0: had this movement together in a way that was unprecedented. After his death, we saw cracks.
1: I'm Marco Werman. Today on the show, the state of Al-Qaeda without bin Laden. Also, U.S.-Mexico relations were already strained. It got worse this week when the U.S. charged a sitting Mexican governor of conspiring with cartels.
2: Now that the United States has decided to shift their focus to Mexican politicians, that certainly makes things much more complicated.
1: And in Colombia, free-roaming hippos face an uncertain future.
3: The hippos are highly territorial.
1: Plus, May Day across the globe and the latest from musician Jorge Drexler. All ahead today on The World.
4: Live from NPR News in Washington, I'm Ryland Barton. Louisiana officials suspended congressional races this week after the Supreme Court invalidated the state's congressional map. Aubrey Juhas of member station WWNO reports candidates and voters are now challenging the decision.
5: Multiple lawsuits have been filed in federal and state courts. Plaintiffs argue Louisiana's governor doesn't have the authority to cancel elections and challenge the move on procedural grounds. Absentee ballots have already been distributed and in some cases returned. In a statement, Louisiana's attorney general said the state had to suspend House races after the Supreme Court ruled its current map an unconstitutional gerrymander. And a lower court told the state this week it can't use the map for any election. The governor's executive order asks the legislature to approve a new map quickly so House primaries can be held in time for the November election. Early voting starts Saturday. For NPR News, I'm Aubrey Juhas in New Orleans.
4: China's ambassador to the UN is urging Iran and the U.S. to reopen the Strait of Hormuz. And he says if the waterway is still closed when President Trump visits China later this month, this will be a major theme of the trip, as NPR's Michelle Kellerman reports.
6: As he takes over the rotating presidency of the UN Security Council, China's ambassador Fu Song says the Strait of Hormuz needs to open as quickly as possible.
7: And that actually applies to both sides. Iran needs to lift its restrictions on the Strait of Hormuz, and the U.S. needs to lift its naval blockade.
6: The Chinese ambassador denies his country is cooperating with Iran's military and calls U.S. sanctions on Chinese ships and companies, quote, illegitimate. He's urging the U.S. and Iran to keep a ceasefire in place and negotiate in good faith. Michelle Kellerman, NPR News, the State Department.
4: Soaring oil prices have boosted Exxon's profits in the real world, but can mess with how they look on paper, as NPR's Camilla Domonoski reports.
8: Big oil companies buy and sell promises for future oil as well as physical barrels of oil. When prices suddenly spike, Exxon logs losses on paper trades and gets profits on physical sales, but the losses show up before the profits, so they're doing even better than the numbers make it seem. Exxon CEO Darren Woods says he expects oil prices to rise further.
9: I think it's obvious to most that if you look at the unprecedented disruption in the world supply of oil and natural gas, the market hasn't seen the full impact of that yet.
8: High oil prices have pushed up gasoline prices in the U.S., made worse in recent days by a refinery outage in the Midwest. Camila Domonoski, NPR News.
4: The price of gasoline rose another 8% this week. The national average price for a gallon of regular gas is now $4.39. It's NPR News. President Trump says he'll increase the tariffs on cars and trucks from the EU next week to 25%. Trump said online that the EU is not complying with a fully agreed-to trade deal, though he did not specify his objections. The deal with EU Commission President Ursula von der Leyen last summer set a 15% tariff on most goods. The West African country of Mali is still reeling after militants launched attacks and are now blockading roads leading to several cities, including the capital. Authorities in neighboring Burkina Faso say they're working to prevent similar attacks there, as NPR's Jewel Bright reports.
10: At least three of the six major roads leading to Bamako have been closed by militants, according to residents. A total blockade has also been imposed on the nearby town of Ségou, leaving thousands of people stranded on major roads. The blockades are being mounted by the Al-Qaeda-linked Jenim group, which carried out large-scale attacks over the weekend alongside Tuareg separatist rebels. Last year, Jenim militants mounted a fuel blockade on Bamako, causing severe fuel shortages in the city. On Tuesday, Tuareg rebels called on Russian forces who have been fighting alongside Mali's army to leave the country, but a spokesperson for the Russian government has said Russian forces would remain. Drew Bright, NPR News, Lagos.
4: The Academy of Motion Picture Arts and Sciences has released new rules for the Oscars that emphasize human authorship but do not ban AI. The Academy stresses that humans must be at the center of the creative process. Screenplays must be human authored to be eligible. The Academy will review AI-related cases individually. This is NPR.
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1: This is The World. I'm Marco Werman. Thanks for making it here. Today is May Day, which means people worldwide are demonstrating for workers' rights. In Havana, Cuba, a march began at sunrise, a demonstration by and for workers, yes, but also against the U.S. oil blockade. Cuba's president Miguel Díaz-Canel was there, so was the former leader, 94-year-old Raúl Castro. Demonstrators chanted, "Cuba sí, Yankee no." In Manila, the capital of the Philippines, workers took to the streets to call for higher wages and lower taxes, while also denouncing the U.S. and its war in Iran. Filipino police clashed with protesters as they made their way to the U.S. Embassy. There were also demonstrations in Jakarta, in Paris, Sydney, and Seoul. In many parts of the world, May Day is an official holiday, but not in the U.S., which is ironic because the history of May Day began here with an uprising in Chicago in 1886 known as the Haymarket Affair. So explains Paul Ortiz, professor of labor history at Cornell University.
12: Chicago has always been a city of immigrants. And in 1886, the main organizers of the great eight-hour marches and demands for better wages and working conditions, many of them were first-generation immigrants, Jewish folks, German folks, Mexicans, Puerto Ricans. Today, the labor movement in the United States is experiencing an upsurge. Unfortunately, the state of labor law in the U.S. is very regressive vis-a-vis other nations such as South Africa, certainly much of Europe. So it's much more difficult to join a labor union here, although there have been upsurges, and especially among immigrant workers, African Americans, Latinos, Asian Americans, and especially youth as well.
1: Let's talk about the significance of this day in other countries. In Europe and Vietnam, for example, it is a holiday, yes, as in people don't go to work, which is not the case here. How has the labor movement thrived outside the U.S.?
12: International Workers' Day, based on commemorating and honoring the sacrifices of workers at the Haymarket in Chicago in 1886, it starts in France. The following year in France, there are national commemorations of what happened in 1886. And in fact, there's also a massacre of workers in France on May Day, actually in the first effort to commemorate May Day in France. And this kind of creates a real impetus among working class people in countries like France, in Germany, and other countries in Europe to assure that they continue to honor International Workers' Day. Now, what you'll see today, what we're seeing, and I've heard from people from three different countries so far, Mexico, Vietnam, and South Africa, each of those countries has a distinct history. All three of them have decided to make May Day a national holiday. And so, for example, in Mexico, a very large delegation of labor unions, from airline pilots to teachers to construction workers, they're in the presidential palace today in Mexico City. They're meeting with the president of Mexico. They're demanding the ramping up and the strengthening of labor law in Mexico. That is, in the U.S., the federal government is working to weaken, to dilute labor law, whereas in Mexico, the workers are demanding that the country strengthen its labor laws. In South Africa, the celebrations today very much tie the labor movement to issues of inflation, issues of labor unions feeling not respected, issues of the struggles of immigrant workers. And so May Day, International Workers' Day, is used as kind of a platform to remind people in the nation of the centrality of working class people.
1: Let's review a couple of issues. I mean, according to UNICEF, despite some progress, child labor still affects nearly 138 million children worldwide. There are laws in places, but enforcement is a problem. What countries around the globe would you point to as examples when it comes to these violations?
12: Well, I would point to industries rather than countries, or I would include industries, because you looked at certain industries, textiles, fashions, for example, high-value clothing. Let's connect textile work, fashions, and agriculture. Let's look at those three, you know, kind of overlapping but very distinct occupations. When you set those down into states like in the U.S., like, say, Florida, you will find a lot of labor, child labor law violations. If you set those occupations down in Indonesia, in Malaysia, in Mexico, but also in southern Louisiana in the United States, you will find child labor law violations. There's something endemic, you know, so I'm not saying national laws don't matter or the nation doesn't matter, it very much does. What I'm saying is that we have to connect it to the supply chain.
1: Paul, can you tell us how Russia marks International Workers' Day? I mean, it was huge in the former Soviet Union. What does it look like there today?
12: Well, Russia, it's interesting because, yeah, you're right. The former Soviet Union decided to turn International Workers' Day into a day celebrating kind of the strength of the nation. I mean, today, it's very much a different kind of focus. It is a holiday. And right now, there have been some rallies that have taken place in Moscow. Some of the Federated Trade Unions have rallied. It's not something that the official authorities celebrate the way that they did before the fall of the Soviet Union. And so it has definitely lost some traction, especially when you compare it to other nations like, say, you know, Australia, New Zealand. We've talked about Vietnam. India has big celebrations. But Russia, May Day is not what it used to be.
1: So on the subject of billionaires across the globe, there are more billionaires than ever. Elon Musk is closing in on becoming the world's first trillionaire. What is the pressure that brings on workers worldwide? How are they experiencing that growth of wealthy elites?
12: Well, they're experiencing it worldwide in a number of ways. The first, most important, is, you know, inequality of wealth, inflation, the lack of resources, under-resourcing of education. You know, capitalism is a zero-sum game. You take resources and money out of certain areas and apply them to other parts, then you lose resources. Essentially, this is how the growth of the billionaire class has been experienced in places like Hong Kong and places like the United States and places like Israel. There's a lot of wealth inequality in Israel. There's a lot of concern about the social wage, social provisioning.
1: Well, Karl Marx would have said the way out is summed up in one word, revolution, or as his idea has been best distilled, the workers of the world unite, seize the means of production, and so on. Does the labor movement see a way out of this conundrum?
12: Yes, I think that the commonality here, and there are people calling for revolution today, but the commonality, I think, globally is more organizing of working class institutions, including unions, other types of, you know, cooperatives, worker centers. Today, the emphasis, I think, is much more so on solidarity. How can we support each other across the world during a time of rising wealth inequality, of endless war, of the resurgence of child labor? The question of solidarity becomes as vital as the question of any kind of, you know, other political changes you can mention.
1: Paul Ortiz is a professor of labor history at Cornell University. In the Czech Republic, the giant May Day parades of the communist era are long gone, but left-wing groups still gather each year in the center of Prague. This time, though, they do so under a controversial new law that explicitly places communist propaganda and symbols under the same anti-extremism legislation used against Nazism. From Prague, Rob Cameron has that.
13: There was a time when the May Day parade was attended en masse in these lands. The workers' holiday in Czechoslovakia was once a mass show of loyalty to the ruling Communist Party. Hundreds of thousands filled Prague's squares. Workers marched past party leaders on grandstands. Attendance wasn't mandatory, but it was strongly encouraged. Flags were waved, smiles were forced, slogans were chanted. It's a very different picture these days. Communists, social democrats, and anarchists now take turns on one small Prague island, and there are rarely more than a few hundred in attendance. But this year, even those who do attend will have to think carefully about their flags and slogans.
14: I think the law wasn't useful, for example, police and judges.
13: Kamil Nedvěditský, deputy director of the Institute for the Study of Totalitarian Regimes. He was one of those advocating for this legal amendment, which explicitly states that waving a hammer and sickle around is the same as waving a swastika.
14: They were talking about the only Nazi crimes or the crimes connected with the Nazi regime, not also connected with the communist regime. And there are similar. They have so many victims and so many problems because they were totalitarian regimes against democracy, freedoms and human rights and so on. And I think it's necessary to do with these two totalitarian regimes on the same level.
13: In the words of the legal amendment, anyone who establishes, supports, or promotes a Nazi, communist, or other movement which demonstrably aims at suppressing human rights and freedoms is breaking the law. In theory, anyone holding aloft images of Stalin, Lenin, the first communist president of Czechoslovakia, Clement Gottwald, the flag of the Soviet Union, and so on can now be prosecuted. A court must decide whether, by doing so, that person was truly advocating for a system that denies people their fundamental rights and freedoms.
15: Víte, kdo poslední zakazoval a likvidoval komunisty? Nacisti.
13: The communists were outraged when the legal change was pushed through Parliament last year by the previous centre-right government. Here's party chairwoman Katarzyna Konechna speaking to TV Prima shortly afterwards.
15: Poslední, kdo likvidovali komunisty.
16: Do you know who were the last people to eliminate the communists? And they truly eliminated them. The Nazis. And it started exactly with this. They were not allowed to use certain symbols. They were not allowed. They were monitored, and so on. So, it was the Nazis. I'm not comparing them to anything. I'm only saying that history showed us that 80, 85 years ago, this was the case. As for why the government has done this, you should ask them, because it is total stupidity. It is a complete denial of all historical facts.
13: Kamil Nedvěditský concedes there are grey areas. Che Guevara, for example, was he a romantic revolutionary or a cold-blooded murderer who said violence and hatred were acceptable tools in the struggle? Will people really be prosecuted for flying the Soviet flag? And so on and so forth. Extremism expert Miroslav Mareš says the courts will have their work cut out for them.
17: If I can express my personal opinion towards this issue, I don't think that we need such amendment. We can discuss about the scope of freedom of speech, we should of course discuss about the crimes of communism, etc. But I think that this amendment was not prepared properly, from my point of view.
13: For now, however, it is having an effect. There are reports that the Communist Party has withdrawn books on Lenin from the display case of the party bookshop for fear of falling foul of the law. Marx, apparently, has been allowed to stay. So there will be lots of detractors and potentially lots of challenges in court. Supporters say the country is finally correcting a historical double standard. This is Rob Cameron in Prague.
1: That report came from our partner DW's podcast, Inside Europe. Still ahead, musician Jorge Drexler has lived in Spain for many years. For his latest album, he's gone home to Uruguay to record for the first time in 2 decades. Coming up, Drexler talks about the experience. 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
1: This is The World. I'm Marco Werman. Oscar and Grammy Award-winning musician Jorge Drexler is back with his 19th album called Taraka. It's something of a homecoming since it is the first record in over 20 years that Drexler has made in his native Uruguay. Reporter Natalia Cosoy caught up with Drexler in Buenos Aires, Argentina, ahead of a concert on his world tour. Drexler spoke about his new album, the role of artists in a chaotic world, and how he, as a composer, uses artificial intelligence.
24: The song Toco Madera, Touch Wood, opens Drexler's album. He says the album's title, Taraka, is a reference to the basic rhythm of the African Uruguayan genre, candombe. It's played on a drum called tambor chico.
25: Taraka is the pattern that the tambor chico describes. One beat with the hand, ta, and two beats with a stick. Taraka, taraka, taraka, taraka.
26: Tu geolocalizador dice que estás alejándote.
24: But taraka has a double meaning.
25: Taraka, it's when you cut the first part of the word. Taraka in Uruguay means estar acá, to be here. Like in mindfulness, you know, being estar acá y estar ahora, to be here and to be now. It indicates in the title of the record where I made it. I made it in Uruguay.
26: No importa cuál es la meta, solo ganar la carrera. Yo por las dudas toco madera.
24: Drexler has lived in Madrid for 30 years, half of his life. But returning to record in his native Uruguay is not an exercise in nostalgia. It is a reunion between a changed artist and a changed country. The music scene in Uruguay has grown. It is more complex and diverse than when he left.
25: Uruguay is going through an amazing musical moment, cultural moment. There's no other way than to recognize that you're not the same person, the country is not the same country.
24: That tension between roots and reinvention runs through Drexler's career, in which he combines traditional rhythms and poetic forms with topical lyrics, and he regularly collaborates with younger artists. He says even the way he writes songs has changed in these past 30 years.
25: The first five records I released, or six records, I never wrote lyrics before the music. I would always write the harmony first, the melody then, and over that, the lyrics. The last thing I would write was the lyrics. In my record Echo, in 2004, for the first time I started writing lyrics first, as an exercise.
24: The way he writes may have changed, but he still uses his lyrics to explore his identity, which he says has evolved with his age, the state of the world, and now with where he makes his home.
25: I moved to Spain very soon in my career, and I had to develop a way of making me understood in Spain. I had to make peace with my Uruguayan identity and translate that to a broader Spanish way of speaking and of making music. This record was at some point a way of bringing that process back to Uruguay and making it understood again in Uruguay. Because I didn't want to feel like a foreigner in this record. I wanted to feel, you know, that thing that they say, canta tu aldea y cantarás el mundo. Sing about your little town and you're going to sing about the world.

0: Drexler's songs often move between the intimate and broader topics like technology. On his previous album, he wrote about algorithms. On this one, this song, Hay Alguien Ahí, poses questions about artificial intelligence and its role in our lives. So I asked him about his relationship with AI.
1: Have you ever tried using AI in your creative process, even as an experiment?
2: Yes, a lot. I'm happy. You know, a creative process has a lot of parts. I consider songwriting a high art. I take it really seriously. So I do a research for some songs. I find it very useful for a research.
1: But not for writing, or yes. So have you tried?
2: I tried a lot writing, and you know what happens? Never once I found empowered word. That never happened to me with AI. They would just make the most literal thing, the most banal things.
1: The obvious.
2: The obvious. I think it will learn at some point. But I'm not completely sure if they will get to a poetry place where it's valuable, because poetry comes really from the unexpected, from the mistake, from the contradiction. And this is an algorithm that it's built to search for the expected.
0: That question, what remains human, opens into a broader one. In a world of polarization, noise and constant opinion, what is an artist actually for?
2: Songwriting and performing and song performing in a polarized world is a source of empathy. And I really think our job is really important, because we got used to thinking that one person, the only thing that you have to give to the media is your opinion. But there are more things. I mean, singing, making people sing, showing emotions and making people feel emotional gets people together. It builds bridges.

0: At 61 and touring his new album, Drexler continues to think about what it means to be present, focused both on the place and the time he lives in, but not forgetting where he comes from.
1: I've been living in Spain for the last 30 years because I love Spain and because my children were born there. My older son is 28 now, so I didn't want to be away from my children. But now I have more time to start acá, to be in Uruguay, and I'm really, really happier and happier. I see myself belonging in Uruguay, and I see myself coming to spend longer periods in Uruguay. I would really love that, to start acá.

0: las letras de arroz.
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1: This is The World. I'm Marco Werman. In Mexico, a politician is facing charges from the U.S. Justice Department of conspiring with a cartel to bring drugs into the United States. The man in question, Ruben Rocha Moya, is the governor of the state of Sinaloa. He stands accused not just of helping cartels smuggle drugs across the border, but of doing so in exchange for political favors and bribes. This is the first time a sitting Mexican governor has faced charges like these from the U.S. Rocha Moya is the most prominent of 10 people named in the indictment. The case is raising difficult questions about the relationship between the U.S. and Mexico. Parker Asman is a Mexico-based investigator with Insight Crime. When we spoke, I asked him to give us some background on Sinaloa's governor.
8: So Ruben Rocha Moya was born in Sinaloa. He had a long career as an academic and educator before he entered into politics. He served as a senator from 2018 until 2021, when he was named the gubernatorial candidate in Sinaloa for the ruling Morena Party. And he went on to win that election and since has become a very influential politician within Morena as governor of Sinaloa. And U.S. prosecutors in the Southern District of New York have accused him of colluding with the Chapitos faction of the Sinaloa cartel and allegedly facilitating a range of criminal activity that that group is engaged in.
1: So as governor of Sinaloa State, he's right in the middle of cartel business and violence, right?
8: That's correct. Sinaloa has long been sort of a hotbed for organized crime and organized crime-related violence. The Sinaloa cartel and its many factions are among Mexico's most powerful and most formidable criminal factions, and Sinaloa is at the center of those organized crime dynamics in Mexico.
1: So has Rocha Moya commented on this indictment?
8: Yesterday, he came out and denied the charges against him, just like many of the others accused in the indictment have done. But beyond that, the governor really hasn't said much more about the accusations. So we're in a situation where we're waiting to see what else he is going to say about those accusations against him.
1: Have we seen instances of links between the cartels and Mexican politicians before?
8: This is certainly not the first case of alleged links between organized crime and Mexican politicians. If we look at the history of organized crime in Mexico, crime groups have always sought to establish working arrangements with politicians and security forces in order to facilitate their criminal activity. Just in recent years, there have been several former governors in states like Tamaulipas and Veracruz who have also been accused of working alongside organized crime groups.
1: I mean, we hear about citizens in Mexico who can't avoid being dragged into the drug business in gangs. They're often forced to. So what kind of bind can we imagine any governor of Jalisco to be in when they go into power? What kind of pressure would they be facing?
8: It's an extremely complicated situation that Mexican politicians find themselves in. Mexico's organized crime groups are extremely powerful and extremely influential, and trying to navigate that space poses many challenges for organized crime groups who are trying to represent their constituents as best as they possibly can.
1: So Governor Rocha Roy is in Claudia Sheinbaum's political party, Morena, the National Regeneration Movement. Sheinbaum has questioned the evidence that the U.S. Justice Department brought against Roya. What kind of liability does this represent for President Sheinbaum?
8: I think we're still in a moment where we need to wait and see. Sheinbaum has said that the Attorney General's office in Mexico is going to carry out their own investigation into the accusations to determine whether or not there is sufficient evidence to warrant the arrest warrants and the extradition requests. So I don't think we know just yet what the implications will be for her administration and her presidency.
1: I mean, it does come at a fraught political moment with relations between the U.S. and Mexico strained by various pressures, U.S. pressure against drug trafficking, U.S. threats of even intervening in Mexico, not to mention the pressure the White House has put on Sheinbaum when she was trying to assist Cuba with oil it desperately needs. Any sense of how the Mexican government might respond to these charges?
8: That's right. Since Trump took office, the U.S. has constantly been pressuring the Mexican government to do more in the fight against organized crime. And in large part, the Mexican government has been happy to comply with those demands. Last year, for example, we saw the mass transfer of dozens of criminal bosses wanted in the United States. Earlier this year, we saw the killing of the former Jalisco cartel leader known as El Mencho. Just this week, we saw one of the Jalisco cartel's top regional commanders known as El Jardinero arrested in Mexico. It seems that the U.S. has now sort of shifted their focus a little bit to the alleged corruption that helps facilitate these groups' operations. Sort of remains to be seen how Sheinbaum is going to react. I think a lot of that will depend on what the Attorney General's office in Mexico finds in its own investigation into these accusations.
1: So the U.S. Justice Department charged 10 people total with crimes, including Governor Rocha Arroyo. Who else has been charged? And are they civilians in the office of the governor?
8: There are a number of current and former high-ranking officials in Sinaloa who have been charged. In addition to the governor of Sinaloa, there's a Sinaloa state senator, a former finance secretary of Sinaloa, the former head of the state's investigative police. There's the former secretary of public security in Sinaloa. The mayor of Culiacan, Sinaloa's capital city, has also been indicted, as well as the deputy attorney general of Sinaloa. So in many ways, what the prosecutors in New York are describing in the indictment is the co-optation of nearly every level of government inside the state of Sinaloa.
1: President Sheinbaum, as I said, has questioned the evidence the Justice Department brought against Arroyo. So what does she know that the U.S. Justice Department doesn't?
8: It's a good question. I think one thing that's important to consider is the process behind the filing of this indictment. So prosecutors in New York presented the evidence that they had to a grand jury, and a grand jury then voted to move forward with an indictment against the governor of Sinaloa and the other high-ranking officials charged. So this isn't a situation where prosecutors in New York decided from one day to the next that they were going to indict a sitting governor in Mexico. This was likely many months of work, went through a grand jury, and then led to the indictment. We don't know what evidence U.S. prosecutors have just yet, but there are a number of former Sinaloa cartel members that are currently in U.S. custody and cooperating with U.S. prosecutors in hopes of receiving a lighter sentence. So it's possible that testimony from those individuals was used in the writing of this indictment.
1: So Parker, as of today, where does this leave U.S.-Mexico relations?
8: I think this leaves U.S.-Mexico relations in a very uncertain place. So far, the Mexican government has been very willing to go after certain criminal leaders that the U.S. has identified as being a priority in their anti-drug efforts. But now that the United States has decided to shift their focus to Mexican politicians, that certainly makes things much more complicated for the Sheinbaum administration. And it remains to be seen how she's going to navigate this next phase of demands from the Trump administration.
1: That was Parker Asman of Insight Crime. A couple of quick news updates from today's headlines. The Venice Biennale in Italy is just 8 days away. It is the oldest and most important art fair in the contemporary art world. And the international jury has just resigned. There was no official explanation, but the announcement of their unanimous resignation came just days after it announced that it would not award prizes to countries charged with crimes against humanity by the International Criminal Court. So that means Russia and Israel. The move is unprecedented, and it is unclear how the Biennale will proceed without a jury. And this update on a story we brought you last week about a humpback whale named Timmy, who had been trapped near Germany's coast in the Baltic Sea. The waters there were too shallow for the whale to survive. Timmy's health had deteriorated when we last discussed his plight, but since that conversation, rescuers pulled Timmy into the virtual swimming pool on a flooded barge. The barge reached Danish waters on Wednesday. Environment Minister for the German state of Mecklenburg-Western Pomerania has said that the worst is now behind Timmy the whale. And what to do with 200 freely roaming hippos? Among the various problems that Colombia has to contend with, the hippo problem has opened a fierce debate there. The hippopotami were brought there decades ago by the notorious drug lord, Pablo Escobar. Officials in Colombia say at least 80 of them now need to be culled. But many people who live in the area where the hippos graze are against killing them. Now, a billionaire from India has offered a potential solution. Reporter Manuel Ruedo went to Doradal in Colombia to find out more.
0: Yamit Diaz is a fisherman near

0: The Massachusetts Teachers Association is proud to sponsor GBH 89.7 Online, working together to ensure that all students have the resources they need to succeed. The MTA, a diverse union of education workers committed to the public schools and colleges our communities deserve.
1: Water. These hippos are the descendants of four animals that Escobar smuggled into Colombia for his private zoo. The drug lord owned a ranch near Doradal that he also stocked with elephants, giraffes, and zebras. After he was killed, most of the land animals were taken to zoos. But no one captured the water-dwelling hippos, and because of a lack of natural predators, their population exploded. Scientists estimate there are now 200 hippos roaming freely around Doradal, where they spend most of the day floating in lakes or swimming in rivers. At night, the hippos emerge to look for food. Taxi driver Mauricio Morales says that he's seen the animals walking around in his neighborhood.
2: Uno se los encuentra es tarde de la noche, tipo 10, 11, 12, 1 de la mañana.
1: You'll see them late at night, around 10 p.m. or 11 p.m., he says. They graze on a field that's right across from the school. Biologist Maria Baptiste has studied Colombia's hippos and their effect on the local environment. She says they deposit large amounts of feces in lakes and riverbeds, and this can lead to drastic changes in the chemical composition of the water.
3: And reducing, for instance, the oxygen for fishes. That is one of the main impacts in water.
1: Each hippo weighs about 3 tons, and they're considered dangerous, though so far they haven't killed any people in Colombia. But the hippos can be a threat to native species like manatees or capybaras.
3: The hippos are highly territorial, so they compete for habitat and resources.
1: In mid-April, Colombia's government announced an action plan to control the hippo population. It includes culling up to 80 hippos this year, or about 40% of them.
4: Es en responsabilidad con nuestros ecosistemas que tenemos que tomar estas acciones.
1: It's our responsibility to preserve our ecosystems, said Environment Minister Irene Vélez. But many locals are firmly against killing the hippos. Dubai Daza, a business owner in Doradal, says the government is trying to find a quick fix for a problem it long ignored.
5: Venimos de un país de violencia, estamos en un territorio, y viene el gobierno a traernos más violencia a territorio.
1: We're in a country that has long suffered from violence, he says. Why should we continue to solve problems with bullets? For years, the Colombian government tried more peaceful solutions, like injecting the hippos with long-acting contraceptives. But these mammals are hard to catch and keep track of. In over a decade of these efforts, officials have only managed to sterilize about 30 hippos. Baptiste says that if dozens of hippos are not removed from Colombia each year, their population will grow exponentially.
3: And our estimations will be that by 2030, could reach 500 individuals, and by 2035, we could reach 1,000 individuals.
1: Animal rights groups want the government to persist with nonviolent solutions. Nicolás Ibarguen, a Colombian filmmaker and environmentalist, says officials should try to transfer some of the hippos abroad.
6: The hippos are here because of the incompetence of the Colombian authorities, not because the hippos decided to take a plane and come and visit Colombia. I just think that my government is capable of so much more better and sophisticated solutions than the one that they're trying to take.
1: Efforts to transfer the hippos to wildlife sanctuaries in Mexico and Ecuador have failed. But recently, Anant Ambani, one of India's richest men, offered to take 80 hippos to his private reserve in Gujarat state. The reserve published a statement this week, urging the Colombian government to suspend plans to kill the hippos while their transfer can be arranged. Ibarguen says he visited the reserve 2 years ago.
6: They rescue over 300 elephants right now. They rescue crocodiles. They rescue many, many animals. So they have the experience, the resources, the logistical capabilities.
1: Colombia's government says it welcomes solutions to reduce the nation's hippo population and is now asking India's government whether it will allow 80 hippos to be brought to Ambani's reserve. But experts say that catching 80 hippos is a complicated job that could take months. In the meantime, fisherman Yamid Diaz says he will continue to benefit from the presence of these mammals. He says the hippos deserve to be protected, like all the other animals along the Magdalena.

0: Elena River.
1: De descendencia africana, pero ya es colombiano. Es un colombiano más.
0: Their ancestors came from Africa, he says. But at this point, they're also Colombian. For the World, I'm Manuel Rueda, in Doradal, Colombia.
2: Let's take a moment to appreciate spring. Gone is a frigid air that hurts your face. Now there's daylight in the evening. Jacket optional weather has made its glorious return. In the small German village of Lida, spring brings something else. The mail boat comes out of hibernation. Getting mail delivered by boat, it is a seasonal tradition dating back to the 19th century. Lida is in the Spreewald region of eastern Germany, known for its vast network of canals. Delivering mail by boat is more than a relic of times gone by, though. According to local postwoman Andrea Bunar, it's actually the most practical way to deliver mail there.
3: Es wird ja im Spreewald, besonders hier in Lede, mit dem Kahn gelebt, gearbeitet.
2: Here in Lida, she says, people live and work by boat. Many homesteads can only be reached by boat, so the barge is a fast and simple way to deliver. As of this week, Andrea Bunar is back at it, setting out every day in a black and yellow Deutsche Post barge, then paddling to the 65 addresses on her route. Most of them have mailboxes right at the edge of the canal. On sunny days, Bunar goes through her appointed rounds, accompanied by birdsong and waving hello to neighbors who pass by on their own kayaks. It sounds like a great gig, but as postal workers everywhere know, there's the weather.
3: Wind und Wetter sind wir unterwegs bei Regen. Graupel, Hagel, war alles schon dabei.
2: Wind, rain, sleet, hail, we are out there in all of it, Bunar says. Gunter Brandt is a local ferryman who grew up in the area. He recalls that in his childhood, the canals were used by postal workers all year round.
4: Und im Winterhalbjahr lief alles über das Eis. Teilweise kam der Postbote auch dann mit den Schlittschuhen, wenn es zugefroren war.
2: In the winter months, they delivered mail on the ice, he told the Associated Press. Sometimes the postman came on ice skates. Well, as fun as that sounds, I'm still glad it's mail boat season.

0: 15 years after Osama bin Laden was killed by U.S. Navy SEALs, where is Al-Qaeda now? That conversation is coming up next here on The World.
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0: This is The World. I'm Marco Werman. This weekend marks the 15-year anniversary of this announcement from then-U.S. President Barack Obama.
6: Tonight, I can report to the American people and to the world that the United States has conducted an operation that killed Osama bin Laden, the leader of Al-Qaeda.
0: He was killed when U.S. Navy SEALs carried out a stealth nighttime operation on bin Laden's compound in Pakistan. Operation Neptune Spear was a culmination of a decade-long hunt for bin Laden following the September 11th attacks on the World Trade Center and the Pentagon. Today, the terrorist group bin Laden founded is fractured across the globe, as I found out from Aaron Zellin. He's a fellow at the Washington Institute for Near East Policy based out of Washington.
7: The year that he was killed, the Arab Spring started. And so Al-Qaeda was able to take advantage of a lot of opportunities in places like Yemen, Syria, Tunisia, and Libya. But then in 2013, the Islamic State came onto the scene and started to take a lot of their supporters. And therefore, since 2013, in a relative sense, Al-Qaeda has gotten weaker within the global jihadi movement in comparison to the Islamic State.
0: So is the Islamic State and Al-Qaeda essentially in competition today?
7: Yeah, so the split mainly happened in Syria back in 2013-2014 time period, and we started to see them fighting each other there. But afterwards, we saw them fighting amongst different branches of each group in different locations as well, whether it was in Yemen, whether we saw this happening in Mali, as well as even in the Afghan-Pakistan region. And this continues to this day. Just in the last week or two, we saw that the Islamic State attacked Al-Qaeda's main branch in Mali and Niger region in the Sahel.
0: What impact has all this had on Al-Qaeda's cohesion and strategic direction?
7: It's definitely hurt. Part of this is that the successor to Osama bin Laden was Ayman al-Zawahiri, who was later killed by the United States about 3 or 4 years ago in Afghanistan. He was never quite as charismatic as bin Laden was, and therefore that undermined sort of the cohesion in some ways of the organization. And we also saw with the split with the Islamic State in 2013, but later Al-Qaeda's main branch in Syria split from them as well in 2016, that then became the group that took over the Syrian government in 2024. And so while it is true that Al-Qaeda still operates, it's more at a local and regional level in spaces like Mali, Somalia, and Afghanistan-Pakistan region.
0: So Afghanistan, though, really seems, again, to be a safe haven for Al-Qaeda. What is going on in Afghanistan, and how tight are the Taliban and Al-Qaeda today?
7: Well, Al-Qaeda pledges allegiance to the Taliban's leader, and so they have a linkage that has gone back now, you know, more than 25 years at this point. And they've essentially helped build training camps in Afghanistan since the U.S. left Afghanistan 5 years ago. But Al-Qaeda is also acting as an entrepreneurial actor in the insurgency going on in Pakistan as well, where we've seen a growth since the U.S. left Afghanistan in the Pakistani Taliban's fight against the Pakistani state, where the level of violence has gone up every single year on an exponential level. And Al-Qaeda is essentially helping train a lot of these guys in what is called the TTP, the Pakistani Taliban. And so their role has kind of of shifted in recent years in that area. Instead of doing external operations into the West, it's primarily helping out these burgeoning groups and localized insurgencies to try and do what happened in Afghanistan to mirror it in Pakistan as well.
0: Yeah, I mean, since 2021 and the withdrawal of the U.S. from Afghanistan, the U.S. has continued to send millions of dollars on a regular basis to the Taliban on a pretty regular basis as part of the Doha Agreement, supporting the humanitarian cause in Afghanistan. But do we know what the Taliban is doing with that money?
7: It's difficult to say, and it doesn't really make much sense because according to the Doha Agreement, they're not supposed to be allowing the presence of a group like Al-Qaeda operate there, or that other countries will be affected by safe havens in Afghanistan. So you have the Islamic State's Khorasan province, even if the Taliban is against them, conducting external operations into the West as well as against Russia, Iran, and elsewhere. But then you also have the Pakistani Taliban using Afghanistan as a safe haven and training zone for fighting against their next door neighbors in Pakistan. And so the Taliban is not actually living up to what's in the Doha Agreement when we're talking about terrorism-related issues. And so there definitely should be a rethink on this on some level.
0: So the new leader of Al-Qaeda has connections to Iran. Who is the new leader? What are those connections? And what do they tell us about Al-Qaeda's wider ambitions?
7: So after Ayman al-Zawahiri was killed in Afghanistan a few years ago, Saif al-Adel became the leader. And after the 9/11 attacks, he left Afghanistan and has been based in Iran since then. And in the beginning, he was under house arrest. But now, you know, in the last decade, he's been free to move about. But that raises a lot of questions related to now whether Iran could use Al-Qaeda as another proxy in its forces, but also the fact that we've seen ideationally Al-Qaeda move closer a little bit to suggesting that Hamas is okay, because historically they view them as not true Muslims or Islamists because they were aligned with Iran, they believed in democracy, and therefore that was against jihadist ideology.
0: So you've mentioned a couple of times, Aaron, Al-Qaeda affiliates across the globe. There's Al-Shabaab in Somalia, and there are others in Mali, like Al-Qaeda in the Islamic Maghreb. There's another in India. How does the structure work today? Are these offshoots part of a franchise and take directions from a central command, or is it more of an unofficial branding?
7: It's all directly related to Al-Qaeda's central and senior leadership, where the senior leadership provides strategic guidance but then lets the branches, based off of their own knowledge of sort of the local scene, to decide on tactics and operations that make most sense to the local context. Since obviously the histories, the cultures, the peoples are different in, say, Mali versus Somalia versus Kashmir, Pakistan, etc. And so it's sort of a dual approach of strategic directives, but then in terms of implementation, it's happening at the local level.
0: I mean, Al-Qaeda also has that deep history going back to Egypt in the first half of the 20th century and the Muslim Brotherhood. Is there kind of a reputational benefit for being an Al-Qaeda member?
7: Well, I think some people, they still view it in the vein of the context of the Afghan jihad against the Soviets, as well as being able to pull off 9/11. And so for people that grew up in that time period, that's still seen as important to them. And that's one of the reasons why, in many respects, you do see some levels, especially at the leadership level, that there is this divide generationally between Al-Qaeda and ISIS, where a lot of the leaders of Al-Qaeda are more in that baby boomer, Gen X type of generation, whereas a lot of the people involved with the Islamic State at the leadership level are more millennial or Gen Z age. And so there's also that factor as well when we're thinking about the divide between the two organizations.
0: So looking back, Aaron, what do you think was the impact of bin Laden's killing 15 years ago? What's the headline?
7: The headline is that he was able to hold the global jihadist movement together in a way that was unprecedented. And after his death, we saw different cracks happening, whether it was with ISIS or with people going their own third way, such as what's happened with HTS and now the new Syrian government.
0: Aaron Zellin is a fellow at the Washington Institute for Near East Policy, based in Washington. 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We are at The World News GBH. I'm Marco Werman. Have yourselves a great weekend. We'll see you right back here on Monday.
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0: tired of being without and never knowing what love's about. James Moody, you can come on in, man, and you can blow now if you want to.
1: We're through.
2: Very nice. Jazz vocalist and early master of the vocalese, where a singer sings words to a well-known instrumental solo, King Pleasure, with a vocalese classic, Moody's Mood for Love. Good evening to you. I'm Valinda Robinson. Based on a 1949 James Moody saxophone solo to I'm in the Mood for Love. From the 1960 album Golden Days, Pleasure is featured alongside tenors Harold Land and Teddy Edwards. Up next on 89.7, Art Blakey and the Jazz Messengers and Come Rain or Come Shine, from Blakey's first album for Blue Note in several years, 1958's Moanin'. 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It's coming up on 9.04.

0: at 9:22. Groove, Richard Groove Holmes and Groove's Groove. He's an organist, as you can tell, and it's from 1965, and the album is Soul Message. We also heard from Horace Silver and Perseverance and Endurance from 1975 on Blue Note. You can find that on the album Silver and Wood. And of course, we started off with drummer Art Blakey and the Jazz Messengers, Come Rain or Come Shine from Moanin', 1958 Blue Note. Well, how are you? It's good to be together on Friday night, our date night. I have so much great music in store for you, including David Sanborn, Lou Rawls, Cassandra Wilson. So stay right where you are. The good music is up ahead, right here on 89.7.
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0: The Whisperer, courtesy of saxophonist David Sanborn, and you can find that on Taking Off. We also heard from Cassandra Wilson and her interpretation of Waters of March from Belly of the Sun. And we started the set off with guitarist Ray Oviedo and Southern Side from There Goes That. It's 9:38. Thank you very much for the pleasure of your company. I'm Valinda Robinson. So glad to be here with you on a Friday night, our date night, the night that we have set aside all week long so we can enjoy nice music and nice company. And that's a good thing. And by the way, if you are driving, I'm right there with you, going someplace nice. It is my pleasure to be with you. Still ahead on 89.7, we're going to come back with Lou Rawls, followed by Joe Sample and Roosevelt Hoover III. Right here on 89.7.
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0: At 9:59, James Judson, My Imagination. You can find that on Songs of My Dreams. Before that, pianist Roosevelt Hoover III and his interpretation of Miles Davis's All Blues from Backyard Blues. We also heard from pianist Joe Sample and Blue Ballet from The Hunter. And Lou Rawls gave us a song made popular by Frank Sinatra, One for My Baby, One for the Road, from The Best of Lou Rawls, the Capitol Jazz and Blues Sessions. As we enter 10 o'clock, I want to say thank you very much for stopping by. I'm Valinda Robinson. As we continue on to the second hour, and we have coming up next, Tyreek McDowell teaming up with Kenny Barron, and then we have Tyreek McDowell on a singular project, a solo project, and of course Joe Magnuera on his trumpet, When I Fall in Love. That and more up next, right here on 89.7.
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0: At 10:20, a beautiful composition courtesy of Chris Botti and Fix You from Volume 1. Tyreek McDowell and his interpretation of Pharoah Sanders, the creator, has a master plan from the recording of the same name. And before that, Tyreek McDowell teaming up with Kenny Barron and Marie Laveau from Songbook. It is so wonderful that we're together. I'm Valinda Robinson here with you until midnight, and then we'll continue on with more jazz throughout the night for you. So we take care, we take really good care of you musically on the weekend here at GBH. So much more to music to share with you, including Billy Childs, the Ted Rosenthal Trio, that's a nice one, coming up, and Carla Harris. So stay right where you are. 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

0: At 10:39, the Ted Rosenthal Trio and Autumn in New York. We took that from The Good Old Days, something new here at 89.7. Also new here at 89.7, tenor saxophonist Javon Jackson breathing new life into Bob Dylan's Lay, Lady Lay from Jackson Plays Dylan. And we started the set off with pianist Billy Childs with a Benny Golson composition, Whisper Not. Nice. I am Valinda Robinson, and I'm so glad to be with you. Thank you very much for stopping by. We have so much more music between now and midnight when I say goodnight and good morning. And by the way, the music continues after midnight, so don't you dare go away. Coming back with Joe Magnarelli, Carla Harris, and Michael Deese, that and more, right here on 89.7.
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0: At 10:59, a nice one courtesy of Dakota Staton, the Late Late Show from Great Ladies of Song, Spotlight on Dakota Staton. Trombonist Michael Deese gave us Groove Blues from MSU, Michigan State University, Jazz Trombone Spartan Strong. Carla Harris gave us Never Will I Marry, a song made popular by Nancy Wilson. You can find that on her release, Merge. And we started off with Joe Magnarelli and When I Fall in Love, a song made popular by Nat King Cole. You can find that on his release, Decidedly So. It's 11 o'clock. How are you? I'm Valinda Robinson. Glad that we can spend this time together. Thank you very much for stopping by. So nice to have you. Still ahead on 89.7, Marc Antoine, Bob James, Count Basie, Gregory Porter, too. A lot more. Don't you dare go away. This is GBH Music's Jazz on 89.7.
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0: At 11:19, Gregory Porter and French African Queen from Take Me to the Alley. Count Basie and his orchestra gave us that warm feeling from Basie Straight Ahead. We also heard from pianist Bob James and The River Returns from Playing Hooky. And we started the set off with guitarist Marc Antoine and Urban Gypsy from the recording of the same name. It's 11:19. I'm Valinda Robinson here with you. Thank you very much for deciding to join us tonight. Thank you. I appreciate the company. So glad that you are here. And while you are here, more music for you, including Milt Jackson teaming up with the Monty Alexander Trio, Nancy Wilson teaming up with Cannonball Adderley, Dave Koz, Stefan Harris. 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

0: At 11:40, Stefan Harris, vibraphonist Stefan Harris, and The Velvet Couch. You can find that on The Grand Unification Theory. We also heard from Dave Kaz and his interpretation of Frankie Beverly and May's Before I Let Go. And you can find that on Summerhorns 2, From A to Z. Nancy Wilson and Cannonball Adderley gave us I'm Afraid the Masquerade is Over, one of my favorite Nancy Wilson's compositions. And you can find that on Nancy Wilson and Cannonball Adderley. And we started the set off with Milt Jackson teaming up with the Monty Alexander Trio and their take on Stevie Wonder's Isn't She Lovely from Soul Fusion. Hi, I'm Belinda Robinson. Glad you're still here with me. Hope you will stick around some more. It's wonderful that we can spend this time together, our date night, Friday night, and we keep that sacred. Still ahead on 89.7, Lewis Hayes, Take Six, teaming up with Ella Fitzgerald, and if there's time, Nelson Rangel and their take on Earth, Wind, and Fire's That's the Way of the World.
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0: 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McCoy Tyner and I Will Wait for You from Prelude and Sonata. Nelson Rangel, saxophonist Nelson Rangel, gave us his interpretation of Earth, Wind, and Fire's That's the Way of the World. That was very nice. From My American Songbook, Volume 1. A Tisket, a Tasket, courtesy of Take 6 and Ella Fitzgerald from The Standard. And we started the set off with drummer Lewis Hayes and Juicy Lucy from Serenade for Horace. 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Also, keep up with Jazz on 89.7 by following us on Instagram. We're at Jazz GBH. Stay tuned to tomorrow night at 9 for Al Davis. He'll bring you some of the best in recorded music. It's been my pleasure. I'm Valinda Robinson. We'll see you back here next Friday night.
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The Chicago Jazz Orchestra with What the World Needs Now is Love from their album More Amour. And they're right, that's what we need, love. I'm loving being with you this morning. I'm Jeff Robinson. Let's keep the music going with Lucia, Exactly Like You.

That was Richard Bona with DePita from the album Scenes from My Life. Then we had John Coltrane and his quartet with Greensleeves from his album Africa Brass. And we started this set with Lucia, Exactly Like You, from the album Lucia. If you want some interviews and conversation and insight about jazz here at 89.7, you should sign up for our newsletter on our website. 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Here's Jamie Cullum with These Are the Days.

That was Butcher Brown with Backline from the album Letters from the Atlantic. And before that, we had the great Ella Fitzgerald, I Can't Get Started. Started this set with Jamie Cullum, These Are the Days from the album 20-something. Have a great set coming up, some Herbie Hancock, Anita O'Day. But here's Jerry Mulligan with Line for Lions.

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1: I've been trying to figure out a long time what this name means for this tune that Victor Feldman wrote for us. This one is called Azul Serape. Now, he's from England, and I know it's not English. It's something else. Azul Serape. That's what the next tune is.

0: beautiful operator. Thank you. Thank you very much.
1: Cannonball Adderley on alto saxophone with Azule Serape from the Quintet at the Lighthouse album. David Bloom and Cliff Colnett with True Blue from the album Shadow of a Soul. Herbie Hancock before that with Joanna's Theme. Gregory Porter with Brown Grass from his album Liquid Spirit. Anita O'Day with When Sunny Gets Blue from the album I Get a Kick Out of You. Charles McPherson with Strings with If I Should Lose You from his album A Tribute to Charlie Parker. And we started this set with Jerry Mulligan and Paul Desmond with Line for Lions from the album Jerry Mulligan and Paul Desmond. Here's Chet Baker with You'd Be So Nice to Come Home To.

That was Bob James with Westchester Lady. Etienne Charles before that with Gullah Roots. And we started this set with trumpeter Chet Baker. You'd Be So Nice to Come Home To from his album Chet Plays for Lovers. I'm Jeff Robinson, really enjoying being with you this morning. And if you want to keep up with us on Instagram, we're at JazzGBH. Here's Snarky Puppy, only here and nowhere else.

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That was Mel Tormé with I Get a Kick Out of You from the album Velvet and Brass. The great Dizzy Gillespie and Charlie Parker with All the Things You Are from the Massey Hall recordings. And we started this set with Snarky Puppy, Only Here and Nowhere Else from the album Somni. Here's Chick Webb and his orchestra with Heebie Jeebies.

George Shearing's quintet with Little White Lies from the album Midnight on Cloud 9. Bonnie J. Jensen with Cantaloupe Island from the album Rise. Fred Hirsch and the WDR Big Band with Song Without Words from the album Begin Again. And we started this set with Chick Webb and his orchestra. Heebie Jeebies from the album Spinning the Web. I'm Jeff Robinson, really loving being with you this morning. Here's Monica Herzig with Shadow.

John Pizzarelli with the Clayton Hamilton Jazz Orchestra with How About You from the album Dear Mr. Sinatra. Sylvia Brooks before that with Catch 22 from her album Signature. And we started this set with Monica Herzig, Shadow from the album Transparent. Here's vocalist Freda Payne, They Can't Take That Away From Me.

Kenny Burrell and John Coltrane with Why Was I Born? Dinah Shore before that with Laughing on the Outside from the album Encore. Mark Sherman, Love Always, Always Love from the album Bop Contest. And we started this set with vocalist Freda Payne. They Can't Take That Away From Me from the album Let There Be Love. Have a great set coming up. Have some Freddie Hubbard and Ramsey Lewis and Samara Joy. But here's the man himself, Louis Armstrong, and his orchestra. Thanks a million.

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That was Freddie Hubbard on trumpet with Born to Be Blue. Ramsey Lewis before that with Between the Keys. The Heath Brothers with Dave's Haze from their album As We Were Saying. Samara Joy before that with You Stepped Out of a Dream from her album Portrait. Macaury Tyner and his quartet with Walk Spirit, Talk Spirit. And we started this set with the man himself, Louis Armstrong, and his orchestra with Thanks a Million. I'd like to thank you, too, for listening to this great music. I'm Jeff Robinson. Here's Art Blakey with Like Someone in Love.

0: That was Incognito. Where Do We Go From Here, from the album Positivity. The great Sarah Vaughan on vocals with Soon, from the album In the Land of Hi-Fi. And we started this set with Art Blakey and the Jazz Messengers, Like Someone in Love. Here's the Planet D Nanette, Young Man on the Way Up.
1: Young man.

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1: Thank you.
0: You know, at the rehearsal the other day, Michael Zaporsky said, "Man, I got to get a piece of that, man. I gotta." So we further arranged it for him to take the great piano solo that he just took.

Elaine Elias, it's time from the album Time and Again. Saxophonist Boney James with Sugar from the album Slow Burn. Milt Jackson and Wes Montgomery with Stairway to the Stars from the album Bags Meets Wes. And the Planet D Nonet featuring Dr. Professor Leonard King with Young Man on the Way Up. I have a great set coming up. Miles Davis, Natalie Cole, Frank Sinatra, but here's Doug Beavers with C.

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1: Welcome to Jazz Night in America. I'm Christian McBride. Jetting around the world, playing the music we love. The fans, the hangs, the late nights. A jazz musician's life. Pretty good, right? Except these days, it's way more complicated. The real picture? Budget cuts, fewer gigs, clubs closing. The whole system that used to support musicians just isn't what it was. Artists are required to do more with less. Add on social media, that insatiable monster, with the algorithm stacked against you. Even when you do land a tour, you fly in, sound check, play, fly out. You might share a stage with someone extraordinary and never actually get to talk to them. So what happens when you get an invitation to a spot where all that pressure melts away, at least for a few days? Well, welcome to the Ponte Lapu Jazz Festival in Croatia. A festival that actually puts musicians first. Vocalist Tana Alexa co-founded it with a specific vision. Build a real community, foster real connection.
2: My question was, what would happen if very creative people at different points in their career were put on an island together with no cars and no plan to leave for a few days?
1: Jazz Night in America headed to the Ponte Lapu Jazz Festival to find out. While we were there, we captured an electric set from Argentine singer Sofia Rey. So that's where we'll start. This is Si Una Calle.

0: Una Cara, featuring vocalist Sophia Ray with her trio, J.C. Mayard on guitar, effects, and vocals, and Tupac Mantilla on drums, yes. Recorded at the 3rd Annual Ponta Lupu Jazz Festival in Croatia. It's located on a tiny island in the Adriatic Sea, premier yacht country, smack in the middle of a brilliant archipelago.
1: You sit there and you see a beautiful stage in between two yucca trees. In back of the stage, you see the 15th century monastery. To the right, you hear the waves crashing onto the sand beach of the island.
0: That's Croatian-American vocalist Tana Alexa.
1: So you're surrounded by nature, you're surrounded by stars, by palm trees, the sea, and the smell of salt in the air, and the sound of music.
0: Sounds like summer festival heaven. That is, until one fluke weekend in August, when Mother Nature said, hold my drink.
1: My nono Frano, he was my grandfather. He was the naval captain from Dubrovnik. And he would say, glava ti nije samo za frizura, which means your head is not only for your hairdo. Basically means that your head is to think, not to look pretty. And this year we had to think a lot.
2: We went to the stage, started setting up.
0: Drummer Antonio Sanchez getting ready for soundcheck with Ben Wendell's band.
2: Then we started feeling the wind blowing all of our music.
1: We have four important winds. The south wind brings rain. That's what we call Shilok or Yugo. The wind changed and it was Bura, which is the north wind. And that brings just heavy, heavy, heavy. That wind can like topple down trees and stuff. And I looked out at the water when I didn't see the island in the distance.
2: Tana started freaking out.
1: This storm is coming in less than an hour.
0: Full-on nightmare. Stage, lights, grand piano, two huge bars loaded with booze. Every piece of audio and video gear, ours included. All of it had to be moved.
1: There are no cars on the island. Everybody had to carry everything, use their feet and their arms and their backs.
0: And haul up 200 stairs to a 15th century stone palace perched on a hill.
2: It was just brutal.
0: By the time we saved the last piece of gear, it was already pouring. Everyone is now packed shoulder to shoulder in the small palace, the air thick as a sauna. Outside, lightning cracking, thunder booming, absolute havoc. By the time the musicians staggered on stage, they looked like they'd just run a marathon. Antonio and Ben kicked off the show with no sound check, just sweat and adrenaline. We don't have the tape from that set, but this track captures the energy of the moment. Here's Clouds from Ben Wendell's recent album, Barcode.

0: Clouds, from Ben Wendell's recent album, Barcode. Back inside the palace, the storm is still raging. As vocalist Michael Mayo takes the stage, a sudden gust of wind blasts open the windows, ripping through the palace. A huge banner tumbles over, crashing on the bass player. Yet, the musicians played on. Then, the room loses all its electricity. It's pitch black.
1: They all kept playing, even though you couldn't hear anything that was amplified.
0: Michael Mayo had the audience in a trance. Then,
1: the lights came on, right on the downbeat of when they were supposed to come in.
0: Like somebody flipped a switch, the whole palace became possessed by the ghost of music, jumping, hollering, joyous pandemonium.

0: you can't not believe that something happened there. Music is something that changes our brain, hearing and feeling rhythms. The heart rates, they regulate together. People connect.
1: It breaks our hearts that we don't have any music to share from that night. But maybe that's how it was meant to be. A night that lives only in the memories of those who were there. Antonio Sanchez called it one of those I will never forget kind of nights.
2: The way everybody came together at the same time to celebrate coming out of adversity, everybody solved it, was just incredible. And it ended up being a very special festival.
1: This magic born out of hardship, it's in the festival's DNA. That's after the break. I'm Christian McBride.
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1: Welcome back to Jazz Night in America. I'm Christian McBride. Let's rewind to early 2020. Tana Alexa's singing career was reaching new heights. Her second album, Ona, was nominated for 2 Grammys, a huge achievement, especially since she produced and released it on her own. A grand world tour was in order. But then, April, the global lockdown. All of that momentum up in smoke.
0: The pandemic changed everything. It changed musicians. It changed the way we think about things. And it changed my relationship to the way I think about music.
1: Performing live, you know, that primary way musicians make a living, that's gone too.
0: It really exposed who was prepared and who was not.
1: Tana was also a victim of the Pledge Music scam. Most of the crowdsourced money she'd raised for the album, that was lost too. Tana was trying to hold it together when the world opened up, but the momentum was gone. When she was reaching for a high note during a performance in Bend, Oregon, she felt a pop in her throat, probably from all the jam stress. A vocal hemorrhage, another devastating setback.
0: Even before gigs were taken away, we really don't live a very healthy lifestyle. When you're a singer, your entire human body is your instrument. It's very affected by the food that you eat, the sleep that you get, the exercise that you do. There are times where my voice is not gonna do what I know that it can do on other days because it's too tired or I'm too sad.
1: It was out of the depths of despair and with a vocal career on hold, Tana had the idea for a wellness jazz festival.
0: You can't fight the machine. As a musician who is her own worst critic, I'm very hard on myself. And so, in a way, the Pontelopo Jazz Festival idea was selfish because I really needed something for me. to normalize all of these things.
1: More of that story in a moment. But first, let's listen to the title track from Tana's 2022 release. This is Ona.

0: Tana Alexa's Ona, featuring her husband, Antonio Sanchez, on drums. In the summer of 2022, Antonio got an invitation to play a pretty cool gig. It also happened to be in the backyard of where Tana grew up. He came to Lopu to perform his score for the movie Birdman, projected outside on a brilliant ancient stone wall.
1: I'm Tilda Grossel Bogdanovich.
0: That's the founder of the Ponta Lapud Film Festival.
1: We had projection screening in the Franciscan Monastery. Tana and Antonio were here. They came to our small restaurant and she asked me, do you have 10 minutes? I would like to talk to you. I said, of course. She said, you know something, I'm thinking about to organize some jazz event or jazz festival.
0: Tilda assumed Tana was talking about doing a festival in Dubrovnik.
1: Because Dubrovnik is a city and there is all complete infrastructure there. And I said, of course, in Dubrovnik. She said, no, I want on this island. I said, but Tana, this is so small island and the jazz is one niche. Are you sure that we are capable? She said, let's try. She was the one who was really, really brave and trusted in this idea. Now, after three festivals, I can tell you that we are doing something really, really good.
2: This festival is really expanding the minds of its audience, expanding the minds of the Croatians who have never seen anything like Sofia Re and her band. To be in this setting with this unbelievable natural beauty around and then to be exposed to something new, it just goes, it seeps into your body, seeps into your soul.
0: Coming up, we'll explore the community Tana is building on the island. But first, let's hear another song from Sofia Re at the Ponta Lapu Jazz Festival.
3: 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So, gracias.

0: That was Marciana from Sophia Ray and her band. With her musical director, J.C. Maillard, on guitar and laptop.
1: Tupac Mantilla.
0: 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I'm Christian McBride.
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3: Así como he vivido al azar, al azar, al azar, quiero irme a otras playas, me sido en la banca de la mar.
0: We're back on Lupud Island for the Ponta Lupud Jazz Festival. What you're hearing now, Sophia performing her tune El Pirata, The Pirate. Tupac is slapping just about every part of his body, real Bobby McFerrin energy, right alongside Sophia. Concerts aren't even the most unique part here. It's what happens in the daytime. Every morning, musicians gather for a series of masterclasses. They're called that, but they're more like workshops. Open, honest conversations about the real challenges of being a musician today. Tana Alexa.
4: I think everybody in this room probably knows what it feels like to be your own manager, your own booking agent, your own travel agent, your own band psychologist.
0: There are two sessions each morning, each dedicated to a specific theme. One takes on social media.
4: You know, when we're more worried about creating the 15-second piece of content that's going to get us more following and likes rather than creating the larger piece of work that is actually going to forward our career, that is a problem.
0: Saxophonist Ben Wendell gave a super trippy demo to showcase his latest gear. Another speaker, Christine Kwan from Creative Capital, shared the hard money reality of music making.
5: We're back in the same moment in American culture where artists are under attack and they are not getting the funding that they need to create new work.
6: I don't want it to be like jazz school where we're learning about theory or we're learning about whatever. It's really more existential in nature.
0: There are three categories of musicians invited to the festival. First, the fellows. This is the largest group, mostly musicians in their early to mid-career development. They come from all over. Some are from Croatia, like this guy.
7: My name is Petar Čulibrk, originally from Dubrovnik, but I've been living in Zagreb.
0: He calls himself the world's okayest pianist. The reality? He's much better than that.
7: This has been my wish for the last 3 years, to come to Ponta Lopud, but it was invitation only. And I was just telling my wife a couple of months ago, look, I'm never gonna get invited here. Nobody knows who I am. And then Thanas posted on Facebook and said, okay, we have admissions this year, you have to apply. I said, okay, I don't have anything to lose, I just have to apply. So I applied and came here, and it's been amazing since first second.
0: Then there are the mentors.
8: Of the wonderful things that you get in a life, there are four.
0: Artists like Michael Mayo.
8: Now there may not be many, but nobody needs any more.
9: The fact that we're not in the hustle bustle of our day-to-day touring lives here, so we actually do have time to like be present in, it makes it way easier to just like be in the music.
0: Lastly, there's the festival spiritual guide. The master in residence. This year, drummer Terry Lynn Carrington. Terry brought up a subject that she's never discussed publicly.
1: I mentioned how rhythm definitely is affected by your cycle if you're a woman. And, you know, let's have these conversations. So it's nothing I ever thought about or thought about saying. It just happened, which is great for these types of situations. So it's not like I've really analyzed it. I just know that I felt out of sorts and couldn't tell if I was really in time or not. My groove felt just a little off. Rather than embrace, this is just a little different, you know? And how can I, like, lean into that, whatever that is?
0: Something becomes clear pretty fast at these masterclasses. There are no barriers. There's no hierarchy. It's a safe space. No bad questions. Nobody is immune to the problems.
6: Understanding that no matter what level of your career, you're always going to be struggling with something or other.
0: Once the masterclasses are complete, a hang is in full effect.
10: The coolest moment of the last 4 days had nothing to do with music.
0: That's drummer Arthur L.A. Buckner from North Minneapolis.
10: Yesterday we was at the beach and we was all little kids in the water. And it wasn't no lessons, wasn't no shed talk, no jazz names were being dropped. We were all, okay, here's a big wave. Come on, everybody jump.
0: The mentors agreed too.
11: Having our drinks together, dinner, swimming, boat, and you name it, that's very uncommon, and it creates a bond that's just very special.
6: A lot of art is born out of pain and struggle, but we all know what the pain and struggle feels like. It's very unusual for us to know what it feels like to feel really appreciated and really honored. And everybody that comes to this festival is honored.
0: Through it all, Tana Alexa never stopped being an artist. She's giving Jazz Night in America an exclusive first listen to her upcoming album of duos with her own vocal arrangements. This is Nina Simone's Ain't Got No, I Got Life, featuring John Patitucci.

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Got my

Tana Alexa, vocalist, producer, arranger, and co-founder of the Ponte Lupu Jazz Festival, returning this summer in Croatia. For updates, visit pontelupu.hr. We'll leave you with music from 2025 headliner Michael Mayo. This is John.

0: Jazz Night in America is a production of WBGO Studios and NPR Music. This episode was written and produced by Simon Rentner and Sarah Giletti. Sophia Ray's concert was recorded by Mario Schwitza and mixed by Neil Tivol. To listen to this episode again, head to our website, npr.org/jazznight. There, you can also find photos from the fest. Our executive producer is Stephen A. Williams. Saraya Muhammad is the executive producer at NPR Music. And Sonali Mehta is the executive director. I'm Christian McBride.
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6: From Futuro Media and PRX, it's Latino USA. I'm Maria Hinojosa. Today, we look at how press freedoms are under attack and how this particularly affects Latino and immigrant journalists in the U.S. We're going to start with the case of journalist Estefany Rodriguez. She was targeted and detained by ICE in what her lawyers say was retaliation because of her reporting. Estefany talks about the horrors she experienced in detention.
7: Realmente una tortura estar ahí.
6: Then we hear from a journalist roundtable about the erosion of press freedoms that are happening under the second Trump administration and what it means for our democracy.
8: The U.S. has historically been a safe haven for journalists who are fleeing persecution in their countries, and now they are also being persecuted here.
6: All this coming up on Latino USA. Stay with us. No te vayas.
9: Live from NPR News in Washington, I'm Windsor Johnston. Spirit Airlines says it's shutting operations down immediately after years of financial trouble. The low-cost carrier was facing fierce competition from larger airlines and failed talks over a possible $500 million federal bailout. Aviation analyst Henry Hartfelt says the announcement overnight has left thousands of passengers scrambling.
10: If you pay for your ticket with a credit card, your bank or credit card issuer should issue you a refund after the airline shuts down. If you've paid cash or redeemed frequent flyer miles, unfortunately, you're out of luck. You have no way of getting your cash back or your frequent flyer miles refunded.
9: Experts warn that Spirit's shutdown could drive up ticket prices as jet fuel costs continue to climb amid the war in Iran. Defense Secretary Pete Hegseth is ordering the withdrawal of about 5,000 American troops from Germany. NPR's Greg Myrie reports the move comes as tensions rise between President Trump and German leaders over the conflict in the Middle East.
11: The Pentagon says the move follows a thorough review of U.S. forces in Europe. Around 35,000 American troops are currently based in Germany, the largest U.S. military presence in Europe, and one of the biggest in any country outside the U.S. The drawdown is is slated to take place over the next 6 to 12 months. The Pentagon gave no information on where the troops might be sent. German Chancellor Friedrich Merz said this week that, quote, the Americans clearly have no strategy for ending the war in Iran. President Trump fired back, saying the German leader should worry more about his country and stop interfering in the Iran war. Greg Myrie, NPR News, Washington.
9: A federal appeals court is reinstating restrictions on how the abortion pill mifepristone can be prescribed. The Fifth Circuit sided with Louisiana, blocking rules that allowed the medication to be prescribed through telemedicine. That means, for now, patients nationwide must receive the drug in person. NPR's Selena Simmons-Duffin reports.
12: The case was brought by the state of Louisiana against the Food and Drug Administration. Their argument centered around the FDA's decision to remove an in-person requirement for patients receiving mifepristone, one of the medications used for abortion and miscarriage management. A district court judge put the case on hold in April, but a panel on the Fifth Circuit Court of Appeals agreed with Louisiana. The Fifth Circuit ruling ends telemedicine mifepristone access for the whole country, effective immediately. The drug makers are expected to appeal to the Supreme Court. Doctors say mifepristone is safe, that the in-person requirement is medically unnecessary, and that it makes it harder for women to access abortion. Selena Simmons-Duffin, NPR News, Washington.
9: This is NPR News. Funeral services will be held today for the late Democratic Congressman David Scott. The trailblazer was memorialized Friday at the Georgia State Capitol. Raoul Bally from member station WABE reports from Atlanta.
13: Scott served in the Georgia General Assembly for 28 years before his election to Congress in 2002, where he served until his death last month. California Congresswoman Maxine Waters talked about Scott becoming the first black chair of the powerful U.S. House Agriculture Committee in 2020.
14: He has a reputation for having been one of the greatest leaders of agriculture in the history of the Congress of the United States of America.
13: His passing in office comes as his suburban Atlanta congressional seat could be under threat from redistricting following this week's decision by the U.S. Supreme Court on the Voting Rights Act. For NPR News, I'm Raoul Bally in Atlanta.
9: The Pentagon says it's reached deals with seven major tech companies to use artificial intelligence on classified military networks. Companies include Google, Microsoft, Amazon Web Services, OpenAI, and SpaceX. The Defense Department says the technology will help augment warfighter decision-making in complex operations. One major tech company, Anthropic, is not part of the deal after a dispute over safety limits. The expansion raises ongoing concerns about privacy, oversight, and the role of AI in warfare. I'm Windsor Johnston, and you're listening to NPR News from Washington.
15: 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Other contributors include the estate of Joan B. Kroc, whose bequest serves as an enduring investment in the future of public radio and seeks to help NPR produce programming that meets the highest standards of public service in journalism and cultural expression.
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17: 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They're asking the school to protect the kids. And the schools are ignoring these complaints.
16: 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That story Monday on GBH's Morning Edition.
18: Welcome to Latino USA. I'm Maria Hinojosa. We should note that the show you're about to hear is about freedom of the press. It was recorded just before the April 25th incident at the White House Correspondents Association dinner in Washington, D.C. Officials say the suspect named Trump administration officials as his targets. President Trump and Vice President Vance were there. It was the first time that Trump attended the longstanding tradition of the yearly gathering of journalists. Okay, now let's get started. It was a regular early Wednesday morning in March. Journalist Stephanie Rodriguez and her husband, Alejandro Medina III, are dropping off their 8-year-old daughter at the school bus stop in Nashville, Tennessee.
19: We're driving her work vehicle that's covered in branding for the news network.
18: Stephanie works for Nashville Noticias, a Spanish language news outlet, and 2 days before, she was covering ICE and detentions. And that morning, in her gut, Stephanie felt like something was off.
20: Yo siempre, cuando ella se va, le hago corazones desde la ventana para que me vea.
18: And that's because every morning, when her daughter would get on the bus, Stephanie would spot her, and they would lock eyes, and Stephanie would blow kisses her way. It was like their morning tradition.
20: Y ese día María Ángel se sentó del otro lado del bus.
18: But on this morning, her daughter María Ángel sat on the opposite side of the bus, so Stephanie couldn't see her and couldn't blow her her kisses.
20: Eso no me gustó. Eso nunca había pasado.
18: This little detail made Stephanie sad, and it worried her.
20: Y yo, como buena mamá protectora, yo dije, ay, ahorita voy a llamar a una amiga que está dentro del colegio para preguntarle si María Ángel llegó bien.
18: She decided she would call the school to make sure that her daughter was okay. But in fact, she was never able to make that call. Stephanie and her husband drove to the gym, and when Alejandro parked the car, he noticed there was a truck behind them.
19: And then I saw another car come in front, and then another one by the side, and then I could see another one.
18: Stephanie and Alejandro were now boxed in. They were surrounded by immigration enforcement agents.
19: It seemed about eight of them come surround the vehicle. One of them is knocking on my wife's window saying, Stephanie Rodriguez, and that she needed to go with them, and they were claiming that she's here illegally.
18: ICE was there to detain Stephanie.
20: Tú no tienes permiso de estar en el país.
18: The agents told Alejandro,
19: listen, I know you're a U.S. citizen. I know that's your wife. I know that y'all have a pen and green card application, but she's got to come with us.
18: Stephanie is an immigrant from Colombia. ICE agents claimed that she had missed two immigration appointments, but she and her lawyers dispute that and say that they've been following all of the rules. Still, Stephanie was cuffed.
20: Y lo único que se me ocurrió decirle a mi esposo cuando ya estaba...
18: All she could think about was her daughter.
20: Por favor, busca a María Ángel. O sea, yo en ese momento nada más pensaba en la niña.
18: She told her husband to please take care of María Ángel. Then she was taken away by the federal agents.
19: And I'm having this conversation with this ICE officer that's telling us that, you know, she's got to go. And I'm like asking him why.
20: Yo siento que me impactó mucho ser yo la noticia.
18: Stephanie covers immigration, including the Trump administration's escalation against immigrants.
20: Durante el domingo también se presentaron operativos, al parecer, de inmigración en una estación de gasolina sobre...
18: But the tables now were turned. Stephanie was not reporting the news. She had become the news. Stephanie's lawyers and other advocates believe she was targeted, not just for being an immigrant, but because of her work as a journalist. She's just the latest case of journalists arrested, detained, or deported under this current Trump administration.
21: Local independent journalist Georgia Forked, journalist Don Lemon, and others are accused of conspiring to violate civil rights.
22: A Hispanic journalist who had been living in Metro Atlanta is now deported. Mario Guevara was arrested while covering an ICE protest.
23: Sami Hamdi, a British commentator, was detained by ICE at San Francisco Airport.
18: Once detained, Stephanie's case made headlines, and it reverberated across the country. She spent more than 2 weeks in immigration detention. It is rare for journalists to get access inside these detention facilities. Stephanie says she witnessed and experienced mistreatment, and that being there was torture.
20: Es realmente una tortura estar ahí.
18: Stephanie was released from ICE custody in late March. Today, she joins me to talk about how she lived the horrors of ICE detention, not just as an immigrant, but as a journalist. For this story, I speak with journalist Stephanie Rodriguez about her time in ICE detention. We dig into what her story reveals about the inhumane conditions inside these facilities and also about the fragile state of press freedom in the U.S. About 5 years ago, Stephanie Rodriguez and her daughter, Maria Angel, fled their home country of Colombia.
20: Mis amenazas eran reales.
18: They left after Stephanie received death threats because of her reporting on political corruption and armed militias.
20: Hablando sobre el ELN, las FARC, ciertas cosas relacionadas con estas guerrillas y denuncias que hice de secuestros.
18: When she got to the U.S., she filed for asylum. And to be clear, Stephanie has work authorization and has no criminal history. Stephanie and Maria Angel settled in Tennessee, and she found a job as a journalist in Nashville. Then Stephanie met Alejandro, they fell in love, and they got married earlier this year. Now she has a pending green card application as well. And everything seemed to be going her way until that Wednesday morning when everything changed.
20: Me impactó mucho ser yo la noticia porque habíamos estado muy cerca de operativos.
18: A few days before her arrest, Stephanie was reporting on the ground in Madison, Tennessee.
20: Y recuerdo que traté de quedarme en el vehículo mientras que pasaba la situación.
18: She was reporting on those ICE operations.
20: Luego me bajé a reportar sobre un hombre de Honduras que se habían llevado.
18: And about immigrants from Latin America who were being detained. Now, she wonders.
20: Pero también sé que el hecho de estar hablando a lo mejor tanto sobre el mismo tema sí me puso a lo mejor en la mira de ellos.
18: Did her reporting put her at risk? In court documents, her lawyers claim that she was unconstitutionally retaliated against because of her reporting on ICE. And remember, Stephanie has several open, ongoing immigration processes. But under this second Trump administration, we've seen other immigrants following the legal pathways who are still being detained and deported. As a journalist who covers immigration, Stephanie knew her rights.
20: Yo en el momento lo entiendo como una detención injustificada.
18: That morning, when they cuffed her, they did not present her with a warrant.
20: Y también cuando ya estuve en el carro con este agente, ya sentía como quiera contra mí.
18: Even though they were in Tennessee, they transported Stephanie to a county jail in Alabama that detains immigrants. And Stephanie heard something that raised an alarm.
20: Tú eres la reportera de Nashville. Qué bien haces tu trabajo.
18: One of the ICE agents told her, "You're the reporter from Nashville. You do a great job."
20: O sea, ellos sabían quién era.
18: She says they knew exactly who she was. In fact, an agent had a picture of her car with the Nashville Noticias logo on his phone, and that's according to court documents. Soon as Stephanie arrived at the Alabama jail, nothing could have prepared her for what was to come.
20: Es una cosa totalmente deshumanizada.
18: And she says she entered a place that was completely dehumanizing. Coming up on Latino USA.
20: Me fumiga literal mi cabeza, mis oídos, mis ojos en una situación demasiado humillante y dolorosa para mí.
18: Stephanie tells me what she witnessed and experienced firsthand in ICE detention. Stay with us, no te vayas.
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18: It's Latino USA. I'm Maria Hinojosa. When we left off, we heard from Stephanie Rodriguez. She's a Nashville-based journalist from Colombia who was recently detained by ICE. Now, we're going to continue with her story about what she saw and what she experienced while in detention. As journalists, we know the conditions are bad and getting worse. More than 47 people have died in ICE detention under Trump's second term. At least 17 of those deaths have happened just this year. According to analysis by ABC News, this is the deadliest period at federal detention centers since the COVID-19 pandemic. As we said before, Stephanie was first taken to a jail in Alabama. It's a facility that cooperates with ICE, and it's known as Etowah. Like other facilities that detain immigrants, this jail has a track record of allegations of mistreatment and safety violations. In fact, ICE stopped working with this jail in 2022 under the Biden administration because of a long history of serious deficiencies. But a year ago, under Trump, ICE reestablished its contract with the jail. When Stephanie arrived at the Alabama jail, she was cuffed by her feet, by her waist, and her wrists.
20: Como la peor criminal, no solamente yo, sino todos los inmigrantes que iban conmigo.
18: She says all incoming immigrant detainees are treated this way. As they entered this place, cuffed, the light suddenly disappears.
20: Una vez uno entra a ese lugar, se da cuenta que no hay luz.
18: She says it was like a bunker inside, completely dark.
20: Es un sitio que completamente pareciera un búnker. Unas celdas de unos 3x3.
18: They were assigned to tiny cells.
20: Donde hace un frío terrible.
18: The cells were freezing, and now the lights were never turned off.
20: En donde la luz nunca se apaga.
18: There's no privacy at all.
20: Donde hay que compartir baño y necesidades con las personas que allí te encierran.
18: You share a bathroom with others.
20: Dos personas pueden dormir en una cama de metal estrecha. Y otra
18: Two people had to sleep on a metal bed while the other person slept on the floor.
20: Es realmente una tortura estar ahí.
18: It was like torture being there. The way Stephanie decided to process this time in detention was to understand it as a journalist.
20: Como no tenía un lápiz, no tenía nada, no podía hacer nada, mi terapia fue narrar un reportaje en vivo.
18: And even though she had no pen or paper, she decided to narrate to herself, almost as if she was reporting about everything that was happening around her. But soon, the situation was going to get worse. And a warning, what you're about to hear is hard to listen to. After one day in that Alabama jail, an officer told her they suspected she had lice.
20: Se supone que yo estaba llena de piojos y que yo no podía estar con el resto de la gente.
18: So she was moved into a cell completely alone.
20: No tuve acceso a más nada sino a estar despierta y orando.
18: For 5 long days, she was isolated. She said she would wake up and cry. And during her detention, Stephanie says, she witnessed other women being isolated as well.
20: No, no, no se siente seguridad.
18: She herself felt violated and unsafe. And then, after almost a week in isolation, an officer suddenly mandated that another detainee had to pour a liquid onto Stephanie's hair. But Stephanie says it wasn't a treatment for lice.
20: Era un líquido de piso para lavar baños.
18: It was bathroom floor cleaner.
20: Me desnudan.
18: They stripped her of her clothes.
20: me fumiga literal mi cabeza, mis oídos, mis ojos.
18: And essentially fumigated her head, her ears, and even her eyes.
20: En una situación demasiado humillante y dolorosa para mí,
18: Stephanie says, this was humiliating and physically painful.
20: Que yo decía, me van a matar aquí.
18: She thought, I could die here.
20: O sea, ¿por qué me están haciendo esto a mí?
18: And she asked herself, why are they doing this to me? During this time, it was difficult to access a phone to contact her family or her attorneys. The guards told Stephanie that she could not speak to her lawyers because, quote, they simply do not do attorney calls, they said at the Alabama jail, and that's according to court documents.
20: Yo estaba demasiado desesperada, aislada, sin poder hablar con nadie.
18: But eventually she was able to call her husband.
20: Lo primero que le dije fue, mi hija está bien. Fue lo primero que le pregunté.
18: And the first thing she asked about was her daughter, María Ángel.
20: No te preocupes.
18: Alejandro told her not to worry.
20: Yo creo que ese día me volvió el alma al cuerpo.
18: She felt better, but the nightmare wasn't over. After more than a week in the Alabama jail, Stephanie was shackled once again and sent to the South Louisiana ICE Processing Center, where there is also a history of documented violations and abuses.
20: Inmediatamente llegas, lo primero que hacen es una prueba de embarazo.
18: As soon as she arrived at that Louisiana detention center, the first thing they did was to give her a pregnancy test. Then, the women were divided up by color-coded uniforms.
20: Naranja, rojo, azul, verde y amarillo.
18: Stephanie was given the color yellow to wear, which she says signifies no criminal record.
20: Se supone que las que nos vestían de amarillo éramos las que no somos delincuentes, las que no tenemos un récord criminal.
18: Red is for serious crimes, and orange, the majority, was
20: simplemente inmigrantes.
18: For people with lower offenses, like asylum seekers who had crossed the border without permission. After a few days in Louisiana, Stephanie was finally able to call her lawyers. Her defense was in motion, but her problems were not over. While inside, people started recognizing her as a reporter.
20: Entonces mucha gente me decían, ah, tú eres la periodista.
18: Remember, at this point, Stephanie's detention was all over the news. So other detainees had heard about it from the TVs at the facility.
20: Una me dijo como, por ejemplo, tú, ay, si eres reportera, ¿qué haces aquí?
18: A woman asked her, if you're a journalist, why are you here? And then for the next few days, fellow detainees started to do things like take her sandals.
20: Me escondieron durante tres días mis chancletas, me las botaban a la basura.
18: And throw them in the trash.
20: Y hoy día lo miro con empatía, las entiendo.
18: Stephanie has a particular way of understanding why they treated her that way.
20: Llevan 8 meses encerradas peleando casos sola.
18: Some of the women had been detained there for months in inhumane conditions, fighting their cases all alone.
20: Yo tenía abogados en mi caso.
18: But they saw Stephanie. She had help. She had attorneys, a husband advocating for her. She had a possibility of getting out. The other detainees, maybe not. Eventually, Stephanie did get out. On March 19th, after about a week in Louisiana, a judge ruled for her to be released from detention on a $10,000 bond. Advocates have said this is an unusually high amount for someone with a case like Stephanie's.
20: Mi esposo y una gran amiga fueron por mí hasta Louisiana.
18: Alejandro, her husband, picked her up. She was happy to be reunited with her family, but now she left feeling sad.
20: Y pesar porque conocí muchas historias.
18: Sad because of the heartbreaking stories that she heard from other women in detention. Stories of immigrant moms, breastfeeding mothers, moms who were separated from their children.
20: Madres, algunas incluso amamantando que ni podían drenar su leche porque sus hijos 9 meses, 8 meses.
18: The difference was that Stephanie got to go home to her own daughter.
20: Entonces, había tanto dolor ahí.
18: And since then, she's stayed in touch with some of the women that she met. And that's because she's a journalist. A journalist who will never stop reporting the news, despite becoming a target now in not one, but two countries. All of that just for doing her job. And though Estefany has been let go, she has three ongoing legal cases now.
20: Un proceso de asilo.
18: She has an ongoing asylum case, a green card application.
20: Y tengo un proceso ante la Corte Federal.
18: And now she has a federal case against the Trump administration, alleging that her detention was in retaliation because of her reporting on ICE.
20: Yo sigo hablando de ICE, incluso. Yo he hecho notas ya relacionadas con esto.
18: Estefany says she will keep on doing that reporting.
20: Yo soy periodista. Ese es mi trabajo.
18: Because it's her job. She's a journalist. Still, she says, the trauma she experienced stays with her.
20: Yo no puedo realmente salir sola de mi casa, además porque me quitaron todos mis documentos. Yo ahorita mismo no tengo nada.
18: These days, although Estefany is free, she doesn't leave her house alone anymore because the agents took away all of her identification documents.
20: Entonces, tengo una libertad condicionada muy difícil para mí.
18: Her freedom is conditional.
20: No hay nada peor que sentir que no eres libre cuando tú no eres un delincuente.
18: She says there's nothing worse than feeling like this.
20: Cuando todo lo que has hecho es hacer las cosas bien.
18: Especially when she says you've done nothing wrong.
20: Yo no tengo una sola parada de tráfico en este país en 5 años en los que vivo en Estados Unidos.
18: Not even a traffic ticket is on her record.
20: Yo soy una mujer soñadora que vino a buscar refugio en un país democrático.
18: She says she's just a dreamer. Someone who came to the United States seeking refuge, believing in the promise of this country. Someone who had to leave her homeland because of the fact that she was targeted as a journalist, only to end up becoming a target in her new home, a country where freedom of the press is enshrined in our Constitution.
20: Cierro mis ojos, pienso en la cárcel.
18: These days, when Estefany closes her eyes, all she thinks about is that Alabama jail.
20: Cierro mis ojos, pienso en el centro de detención en Luisiana.
18: Or that Louisiana detention center.
20: Todo el tiempo dolor de cabeza, un estrés que yo no te puedo contar, no puedo dormir como yo dormía.
18: She has headaches, unbearable stress, and insomnia.
20: Reviso la ventana de la casa cada 5 minutos ahorita a ver si pasa un carro sospechoso.
18: Every 5 minutes, she's checking the window for suspicious cars.
20: Hice que mi esposo cambiara las cerraduras de la casa porque me siento insegura.
18: Her husband has changed the locks in their home because she says she doesn't feel safe.
20: Es una locura. Yo no me quiero largar, ni me pienso largar porque aquí he hecho una vida.
18: But she has no plans of leaving. Her life is now here.
20: Tengo un proceso válido.
18: At this point, she has pending immigration cases.
20: Y sobre todo un esposo que yo sí quiero resaltar, lo ha hecho por mí lo que muy pocos hombres hacen por sus esposas. Pelear, luchar, cuidarme.
18: She has a husband who has fought for her and taken care of her and her daughter.
20: Mira, todo lo que quiero es recuperar mi libertad total y seguir en la calle.
18: Estefany says all she wants is her freedom back so that she can get back on the ground and keep on reporting.
20: Porque el periodismo no se hace en la casa.
18: Because, she says, journalism isn't done from your home. That was Estefany Rodriguez, a journalist with Nashville Noticias, who was detained by ICE. She continues to fight for her cases and continues being a reporter. We are going to broaden the conversation now because the thing is, dear listener, that Estefany Rodriguez's case is not isolated. In recent months, we've seen violence against journalists across the Americas, from arrests and exile from El Salvador to Venezuela to Nicaragua and across the region. And right here in the United States, during the second Trump administration, the situation for journalists is increasingly getting worse. Governments across the world have been restricting press freedom and going after both news organizations as well as individual journalists. And it's happening here in the United States too.
5: Reporters Without Borders says global press freedom has hit a new low, with more and more countries seeing rollbacks.
18: For many years, the United States was considered a refuge for persecuted journalists. But since President Trump came back into the White House, the United States has been experiencing the sharpest decline in journalist rights. In short, the second Trump administration is eroding freedom of the press. Congress has cut over $1 billion from public media alone.
6: A federal judge tonight is blocking President Trump's directive to cut off funding for NPR and for PBS.
18: And more journalists are facing censorship at the federal level.
7: The Defense Department issued a revised policy for credentialing media to enter the Pentagon.
18: Media lawsuits and confrontations with federal immigration authorities are on the rise.
8: When we're talking about covering the community that is being targeted, that includes us, because we represent the communities that we serve. None of us are safe in the United States right now.
18: And the ones most impacted are often journalists of color, journalists who are Latino or Latina, and immigrant journalists. For this story, we're going to be joined by two journalists who are out there defending their colleagues. We're going to talk with them about how Latino and immigrant journalists are navigating this crucial moment right here in the United States, and what it means for our very democracy if press freedom continues to be eroded. Welcome to Latino USA, Maritza Felix. You are the founder and director of Conecta Arizona. Jose Zamora, you are the regional director for the Americas of the Committee to Protect Journalists.
24: Thank you, Maria, and thank you, Maritza.
18: So I just want to start by getting your reaction about Estefany Rodriguez, a Colombian reporter based in Nashville.
25: After spending 16 days in ICE detention, Nashville Noticias reporter Estefany Rodriguez has finally been released on bond.
18: Jose, let's just start with your reaction to what has happened and what it means for all of us journalists in the United States.
24: The case of Estefany Rodriguez is deeply alarming because it reflects a broader and growing pattern. And that's what we've been seeing at CPJ. As she started covering ICE and ICE activity in her community is when this happened. So you can see the retaliation and the link to her reporting. This case signals a really dangerous precedent, and it's the use of immigration enforcement as a tool to intimidate or retaliate against journalists.
18: Yeah. I mean, look, I was not born in the United States. I live in New York City. I'm a national journalist, but I too have felt like, well, they could silence me by removing me from the country. So it does begin to feel very personal, which leads me to my question to you, Maritza. You're based in Southern Arizona. It hits hard. You are dealing with many of your correspondents at Conecta who are immigrant journalists themselves. So can you tell me a little bit about what it's been like to be witnessing this?
8: It is not surprising, Maria, and it's very triggering. I was here on different immigration experiences for a very long time, always covering immigration beats. It could have been me a couple of years ago. I'm a recently naturalized U.S. citizen as well. And the same PTSD that you're talking about, immigration, that's something that I still feel every time that I go and cover those protests. When I go and cover ICE, when I have to go to the border and do the ride-alongs, every time that I'm crossing the border, every time that I'm being inspected by TSA, it is really frightening that the conditions that I have been covering for 2 decades haven't changed. I've been inside of detention centers doing this work. I have talked with unaccompanied minors that got here in 2014 that they relate the same kind of issues that Estefany is saying. I do lead a newsroom that is very community-based, where we have different immigration experiences within our newsroom. So I work with people who have DACA permits. I work with people who have work permit. I work with permanent residents. I work with people who has very different immigration experiences. And that has changed a lot the way that we do the reporting, because I don't want to put the people that are all here legal in different immigration experiences at risk. Because what happened to Estefany can happen to any of us. And when we're talking about covering the community that is being targeted, that includes us, because we represent the communities that we serve. None of us are safe in the United States right now.
18: The thing is that we're talking about the safety of journalists in the United States in the year 2026 within the context of what we have all witnessed, which is the killing of over 260 journalists by Israeli forces in the war on Gaza and Palestine and the region. In fact, CPJ recently released a devastating report documenting the torture and abuse of Palestinian journalists in Israeli prisons. Obviously, we are not there. But I want to ask you a more of a personal question. And Jose, we'll start with you. What's your temperature check as a journalist working here in the United States? Like, how are you feeling?
24: Well, it's a deeply stressful time, and there's a lot of fear. And Maritza is exactly right. I think all of us who have came to the U.S., I came 23 years ago. I went through the entire process of having different types of visas until I became a citizen. And now you are fearful, and you are constantly aware that something like this could happen to you at any point in time, especially if you discuss or cover issues that the administration wants to be silenced, even if you are a citizen, right? Like, nobody feels safe. The U.S. has historically been a safe haven for journalists who are fleeing persecution in their countries for denouncing corruption, organized crime, human rights abuses. And now they are also being persecuted here. It's really devastating.
18: Maritza, just give me your temperature check.
8: I realize that I'm holding my breath quite often and for longer times because of the anxiety. And I'm an annoyingly resilient and positive person. So this is a very new feeling for me.
18: Did you say annoyingly resilient and positive? Yeah. Some journalists can be that.
8: Yeah. So I'm an immigrant and I'm a Mexican. So I still work on both sides of the border. And I realized when I work in Mexico, I always felt that my physical integrity was at risk. But I always came back home to this side of the border and I felt safe. Now I cannot tell the difference. Now I can cross the border back and forward, and I still feel this intimidation. I still feel worried. And it's not just because of me, it's because of people who work like me, because I still have empathy. But I refuse to lose the joy and the curiosity when I'm doing this work. And I've been leaving the border because this is my home. This has been my office, my playground, my home, the place that I choose to raise my child. And when the hate, it is so loud, I think love should be louder. And that's something that I've been trying to do with the reporting and the way that I do journalism. Because if I lose the joy, if I lose curiosity, they will win. And I cannot afford them to win. Not this one.
18: Coming up on Latino USA.
8: I think it is very convenient for these kind of governments to actually silence journalists because they know that information is power.
18: We hear what's at stake for our democracy when the press is under attack. Stay with us. No te vayas.
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10: and the Boston Speaker Series, announcing its upcoming season at Symphony Hall for 7 evenings, including Pete Buttigieg, former UK Prime Minister Boris Johnson, historian Doris Kearns Goodwin, and former U.S. Ambassador to China Nicholas Burns. BostonSpeakers.org.
18: This is Latino USA. I'm Maria Hinojosa. When we left off, we heard from Maritza Felix from Conecta Arizona and also Jose Zamora from the Committee to Protect Journalists about how Latino and immigrant journalists are the tip of the iceberg in the increasing attacks against the press. We're going to hear how these attacks directly impact reporting on the issue of immigration and how this very reporting in turn makes us a target. Let's get back to the conversation. Jose, are we the canaries in the mine in terms of what will be tested on our backs?
24: I think we are. We definitely are the canaries in the mine. All of these cases really, at the end of the day, are a message. This is a message to any immigrant and Latino journalist that covering issues that are important for the safety of your community can lead to retaliation. So Latino journalists report on sensitive issues. They are subject to immigration enforcement. And this creates risks as targeted surveillance, detention tied to coverage of topics, the constant fear of retaliation for reporting on immigration systems. And there's really no institutional protection, especially for freelance journalists or ethnic media journalists and Latino journalists.
18: Maritza, do you see us as the canaries in the mine?
8: We always have been that. We have been tear gas. We have been pepper spray. We have been called everything that you can think of. I'm loud. I speak Spanish mostly. That's my first language. I have a very thick accent. I'm very Latina. I'm a woman. I'm everything that this country is not celebrating anymore. And I know that there's a lot of people who doesn't appreciate me doing this work. And I'm just like a mirror from the many immigrant journalists that have like walked this path. The questions that we ask ourselves a lot lately in our newsroom is like, if I don't come back, what? So we have safety plans, something that we didn't before. Like 5 years ago during the pandemic, even with George Floyd and with the elections and everything that has happened in Arizona, we were worried about wearing sunscreen and charging our phones. Now we have like safety contacts. We have all our passwords written somewhere and a family member who's gonna take care of things just in case that we don't come back home or doing our reporting. And we're not talking about just covering protests. It can be just covering something in Nogales, but we have a checkpoint between Nogales and Tucson, and it's like you can never know what's gonna happen. And I think it's not just the government. That's another thing that we need to emphasize. It's not just ICE, it's not just this administration who's basically harassing us. It is the people who so polarize.
18: So what we know right now in 2025, of the at least over 30 journalists that were detained or charged for doing their jobs, a sweeping majority of those journalists, 90%, were detained while they were covering protests against Trump's immigration escalation and the targeting by ICE. And that's according to analysis by the Press Freedom Tracker. Now, already this year, they've documented 60 assaults against journalists in the United States, most of them taking place during the January ICE operations in Minnesota and in California. Maritza, how do we continue to cover the issue of immigration safely while we understand, you know, the message has been received, as it were?
8: In this case, there is a lot of people saying it's like we have your back, but when we are in the street, we know it's not true. Many times we feel that we are by ourselves when we're doing the work that we're doing. We're trying to change that. So for example, here in Arizona, we are organizing. We have these like a bunch of fronterizas, women in journalists, that are most of them independent, that they don't have the backup of a big newsroom. And we're trying to organize and have each other's back because this is the only way that we can be doing this work. And at the same time, like embracing the identity that we have, that is so important for the work that we do. The assaults on journalists, they're not going to end. if we look at the history, this is what happens. And the assaults and the intimidation and the harassment of journalists who look like me, that is going to continue. And I don't say this from the pobrecita perspective. No, I actually feel empowered because now I know that I can prepare myself to do so. But there is a lot of people that you don't see immigration as an emergency. So, for example, Connect Arizona operates fiscally sponsored as a nonprofit. And we thought that people will see the need to support this kind of efforts because immigrant needs to have access to information. So I think that we feel the urgency, our community feel the urgency. The allies don't necessarily feel the same urgency that we're feeling right now.
18: Yeah. So Jose, the Department of Homeland Security has restricted foreign journalist visas, right? That's something that's happening under this Trump administration. The FCC, the Federal Communications Commission, allegedly independent, has actually threatened media outlets for their coverage of the war on Iran.
11: Journalists are now being told they should become cheerleaders of the war against Iran.
18: The FCC has also been allowing the consolidation of media outlets. So because of your experience internationally, Jose, can you talk a little bit about how the U.S. government is using questions of censorship, how they're limiting journalism, especially when it comes to reporting on the violence against immigrant communities, whether they are the deaths in immigrant detention facilities or what's happening in neighborhoods and streets?
24: We talk a lot about the repressive regime handbook. In general, globally, we've seen a democratic backsliding. And what we've seen as a trend is that repressive governments are using their administrative powers to go after journalists. Because at the end of the day, killing journalists comes at a very high price. So what they discovered is that if they have access to regulations, if they can force networks to change their coverage based on licensing or permits, if they can ensure journalists are silenced or stop covering immigration issues because they themselves are immigrants, or if they revoke their visas, they have all of these tools at their hands. They are definitely violating the First Amendment, but they also have all the resources to go to court and appeal and make this a never-ending process, especially for independent journalists in newsrooms in local communities. And then you have the rhetoric, right?
12: I don't think I've ever seen a smile.
13: Well, I'm asking you about survivors.
12: You know what? You're such a disgrace. Did you hear what I just said? You are an obnoxious, a terrible reporter.
24: When you have the head of the administration degrading and insulting journalists constantly, that rhetoric also leads to this very polarized context, like Maritza was saying.
18: Sure.
24: And that itself can lead to attacks. And that is what Maria Ressa, the journalism Nobel Peace Prize winner, says, right? Like, it's death by a thousand cuts. When they are attacking journalists and their credibility every day, constantly, first to people having doubt about the journalist's role, and then it sometimes can also lead to violence. So it creates a very dangerous environment for journalists. I also think that the best defense for this kind of repression is better and more rigorous journalism.
18: Jose, alarms are being raised here in the United States, but all across the Americas, right? So what can you tell us about what the CPJ has documented about press freedoms in the Americas and how that impacts what's happening here in the United States?
24: What we've seen is it's a trend. It's regional in the entire Americas. You're seeing these abusive governments use regulation and the law, both civil law and criminal law, to persecute journalists and fabricate cases against them, simply in retaliation for their work, but also to silence them. If these trends continue, the consequences are profound. Journalists start to self-censor to avoid the legal or physical risk. You see information gaps, critical issues like immigration enforcement go underreported. You see erosion of accountability. Power operates with less scrutiny. and you start seeing the normalization of repression. Tactics once seen as exceptional become routine. Ultimately, press freedom, it's not just about journalists. It's about the public's right to know. And when that erodes, democracy itself becomes less transparent, less accountable, and less resilient.
18: Jose, can you just take a moment and talk about your dad, Jose Rubén Zamora, owner of El Periódico in Guatemala? He's faced so many attacks. He was imprisoned, finally released just this past February.
13: In Guatemala, prominent journalist Jose Rubén

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1: It's resilient.
2: Jose, can you just take a moment and talk about your dad, Jose Rubén Zamora, owner of El Periódico in Guatemala? He's faced so many attacks. He was imprisoned, finally released just this past February.
3: In Guatemala, prominent journalist Jose Rubén Zamora has been transferred from prison to house arrest.
2: Your family has paid a very dear price for this, and yet you continue on the fight for the freedom of the press here and across Latin America. Can you tell us a little bit about how you kind of understand this mission that we have as journalists?
1: Over the last 30 years, my father and his newsroom were doing investigative journalism in Guatemala. That led to all sorts of persecution. Originally, everything was very physical. It was bombs, grenades, drive-by shootings, and assassination attempts. With time, it became more sophisticated, and I think that's what we are seeing now, how the law is used to silence journalists. So my father, I'm grateful that he's now under conditional release. The processes aren't over yet, but it's good that he's home, because even though there were no hearings for almost 4 years, there was no sentence. They held him in solitary confinement. And if he had been sentenced, he would have already served the term.
2: Jose, here in the United States, as we are watching this attack on the free press, what do you think it means for our democracy?
1: Well, it's really eroding democracy. Each of these attacks and these cases are a message. And it's the same with my father in Guatemala. They, of course, wanted to silence him and punish him, but their main goal was to send a message to all journalists in the country that if you denounce corruption, abuse of power, organized crime, you will be silenced, you will be imprisoned, and you will be forgotten. And that's why I also love the organization I work for, CPJ, because I think that's our role. And freedom of the press is vital for democracy. And we will do everything to ensure that journalists can continue doing their job and serving their communities and that nobody's forgotten.
2: Maritza, from your vantage point of there on the border and knowing Mexico well and what we have lived through, what is the delicacy of our democracy and how you connect that to the attacks on journalists?
4: When I started my career in journalism, I was working for the largest publication in Sonora, Mexico. And one of my co-workers disappeared from one day to another. We haven't found him. I think it is very convenient for these kind of governments to actually silence journalists because they know that information is power, education is power, acknowledgement, empathy, curiosity, and ownership is power. So that's why they're targeting journalists, because we are the ones who are providing and distributing and creating and sharing that information with the communities. And especially the freelance journalists that are doing this by themselves, or those community organizers that are also journalists, because we are community organizers sometimes with the information that we provide, and we're trying to do this, not just from the ego of being a journalist, of not just because we would just want more people to read our stories, but from the perspective that we wanna empower the communities that we serve. Because the new kind of journalist builds powers and shares powers with the community, and that can be very dangerous for those people who are against democracy. And I think that we need to prep the new generation of journalists to be very aware of this. With the experience of us, of you, Maria, you have been like opening so many doors for many of us, that we need to make sure that those doors that you fought so hard on to open are never closed behind you just because of a government that today can be Trump, tomorrow can be anywhere.
2: Like a cold shower, balde de agua fría.
1: Yeah.
2: We needed that. Maritza, Jose, thank you so much for your work.

0: and for joining me on Latino USA. We appreciate the work that you continue to do on behalf of journalists here in the United States and abroad.
1: Muchas gracias, Maria.
2: Thank you, Maritza. Thank you, Maria. Muchas gracias.
0: That was Maritza Felix, founder and director of Conecta Arizona. Also, Jose Zamora, regional director for the Americas of the Committee to Protect Journalists. This story is part of our democracy and election coverage, the Latino Factor, how we vote.

0: That's it for today. Today's show was the work of Reinaldo Leaños Jr., Nicole Rothwell, Roxana Aguirre, our executive producer, Melile Ramirez, our managing editor, Fernanda Echavarri, and myself. Nancy Trujillo is our production manager. Our engineers are Stephanie LeBeau, Julia Caruso, and JJ Carubin. The Latino USA team also includes Luis Luna, Clonimar Marquez, Julieta Martinelli, Monica Morales Garcia, and Adriana Rodriguez. I'm your host and executive producer, Maria Hinojosa. 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Chao.
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11: From WHYY in Philadelphia, this is The Pulse. I'm Mike and Scott. Many people who use psychedelics to deal with mental health issues say they are powerful.
12: You know, when you get into the experience and you kind of let go, as it's called, the drug's going to do its work.
13: You can reopen what's known as a critical period.
11: But given that these are illegal substances, this work has often happened in secret. Successes were whispered down the lane.
12: Hey, I think I found something that may work.
11: And it was challenging to replicate results.
14: It's really hard to turn a mushroom that you grow in your closet into a medicine.
11: Now, an executive order from President Trump will fast-track some psychedelics for consideration by the FDA and allocate $50 million to advance research. On today's show, what do we know about these treatments and how they work? First, the news.
15: Live from NPR News in Washington, I'm Windsor Johnston. Spirit Airlines is shutting down operations and has canceled all flights effective immediately. The sudden collapse of the low-cost carrier could ripple across the industry. Travel expert Katie Nastro says even a smaller airline like Spirit played a big role in keeping ticket prices low.
16: It really can impact the markets that Spirit operates in. You know, even though Spirit is a smaller airlines put pricing pressure on these larger carriers, so they help to keep cheap flights in the market.
15: A proposed $500 million federal bailout effort fell through, leaving the airline without enough support to continue. The shutdown comes as soaring jet fuel costs driven by the war in Iran puts additional pressure on the airline industry as a whole. The announcement made overnight has left thousands of passengers scrambling to make other travel arrangements. President Trump delivered a campaign-style speech to senior citizens in Florida last night. NPR's Franco Ordonez reports on his efforts to tout the economy and his domestic accomplishments ahead of this year's midterm elections.
17: Speaking to voters in the retirement community of the Villages, President Trump boasted of the tax benefits and decreases in prescription drug prices that came out of his signature tax and spending bill that passed last year.
18: We're also taking care of the financial health of our seniors. As you have probably seen, the 401ks and retirement accounts of millions of American seniors are skyrocketing like never before.
17: The war in Iran has pulled much of Trump's focus away from domestic priorities. The White House insists, though, that the administration remains focused on his affordability agenda. But gas prices this week hit a new high, and polls show Americans increasingly disapprove of the president's handling of the economy. Franco Ordonez, NPR News.
15: Congressional races were suspended in Louisiana this week after the Supreme Court invalidated the state's congressional map. Aubrey Uhas of member station WWNO reports.
4: Multiple lawsuits have been filed in federal and state courts. Plaintiffs argue Louisiana's governor doesn't have the authority to cancel elections and challenge the move on procedural grounds. Absentee ballots have already been distributed and in some cases returned. In a statement, Louisiana's attorney general said the state had to suspend House races after the Supreme Court ruled its current map an unconstitutional gerrymander. And a lower court told the state this week it can't use the map for any election. The governor's executive order asks the legislature to approve a new map quickly so House primaries can be held in time for the November election.
15: This is NPR News in Washington. President Trump has signed an executive order expanding U.S. sanctions on Cuba. The move targets government officials and key sectors like energy, defense, and finance. The administration says the sanctions are meant to increase pressure on the Cuban government. The measures could also affect foreign companies that do business with Havana. Cuba is condemning the move as coercive and says it will not be intimidated. Stocks on Wall Street gained ground this week as the Federal Reserve held interest rates steady. NPR's Scott Horsley reports the central bank is keeping a close eye on soaring energy prices.
5: The sharp jump in oil and gasoline prices resulting from the war in Iran is pushing inflation in the wrong direction. Consumer prices during the first month of the war were up 3.5% from a year ago, according to the Commerce Department's inflation yardstick, which is closely watched by the Federal Reserve. Fed policymakers opted not to lower interest rates at their meeting this week. Three members of the rate-setting committee hinted that inflation concerns are serious enough, their next move could be to raise rates. All the major stock indexes ended up for the week. The Dow gained 0.5%, the S&P 500 rose 0.9%, and the NASDAQ jumped 1.1%. Scott Horsley, NPR News, Washington.
15: The 152nd Kentucky Derby runs today at Churchill Downs in Louisville, Kentucky. Renegade is the early favorite in this year's race, which kicks off the Triple Crown season. Post time is just before 7 p.m. Eastern. I'm Windsor Johnston, NPR News in Washington.
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22: This is The Pulse, stories about the people and places at the heart of health and science. I'm Mike and Scott. Picture a small group of retired Navy SEALs standing around a bonfire, holding pieces of paper. These are some of the country's best trained warriors, highly decorated. They've been on many dangerous, intense missions. They've lost friends and been wounded. They're in their 40s now, still in great shape, but their beards are flecked with gray. Tonight, they're dressed in comfortable clothes, like pajama pants. They've come here to Baja, California in Mexico to fight a different battle, one with themselves. They're here to take psychedelics as a path toward healing, and they have written down what they're hoping for. finding peace, reconnecting with family and friends, or no longer living in fear. The psychedelic is called ibogaine, and veteran Marcus Capone says it induces a powerful experience.
12: It's like a life review. So think of it as a movie. Think of it as a dream, really. Think about dreaming that feels so real, and you're doing that all night, but you're hitting the parts of your life or the parts of your subconscious that is potentially affecting your everyday life.
22: The center in Mexico where the veterans took ibogaine was part of a research study, and the results eventually reached the White House.
18: In 2024 study from Stanford University, 30 special operation veterans with traumatic brain injuries underwent, it's called ibogaine treatment. Ibogaine. Remember the name. Is that pronounced relatively properly, would you say?
0: Yes.
18: I don't want to get it wrong.
22: Recently, President Donald Trump signed an executive order which includes adding ibogaine to the list of right-to-try drugs, giving access to patients in the U.S. who have exhausted all other treatment options.
18: Ibogaine, because it's so important, and experienced an 80 to 90% reduction in symptoms of depression and anxiety within 1 month. Can I have some, please? I'll take it.
22: Psychedelics like LSD, MDMA, or psilocybin have shown promise in treating serious mental health issues, but they have not been approved for medical use by the Food and Drug Administration, and they remain illegal in the U.S., other than in clinical trials. Now, Trump's executive order will fast-track certain psychedelic treatments for consideration by the FDA and allocate $50 million to advance research into psychedelic programs for people with serious mental illness. What do we know about psychedelic treatments and how they work? On this episode, we'll listen to conversations we've had on this topic, and we'll hear about powerful experiences of healing. Let's start with the veterans who went to Mexico to take ibogaine. Their journey is captured in a documentary on Netflix called In Waves and War. It features Marcus Capone, who served with SEAL Teams 10 and 6 between 2001 and 2013, more than a decade of combat deployments and special operations. When he retired, he really struggled with the adjustment to civilian life.
12: Starting to isolate. I was really not enjoying what I was doing. And so I was really having like the lack of motivation really to get out of bed, to go to work. I really don't know why it was happening.
22: And do you think in part things got worse because your life slowed down once you were not doing missions?
12: I think absolutely. Yeah, I think absolutely. I think that, you know, it's weird. You would think that when you slow down, things would get better, but actually kind of staying in that high stress, high cortisol environment. I guess it's a tailwind at the time, but you know, it eventually becomes a headwind. And for many, you know, it's weird that individuals go home and they have trouble sleeping at home, but as soon as they're back overseas in a war zone, they're able to go to sleep like a baby.
22: His mental health took a turn for the worse.
12: And so, you know, I had major depressive disorder. I was clinically depressed, diagnosed, and yeah, I didn't get out of bed. You know, I didn't get out of bed for days. I would sleep in the afternoons. I was tired all the time. I did not want to go to the gym and work out. I did not want to do the things I enjoyed doing, playing golf or surfing, and didn't see friends, lost touch with friends for years. That's like a classical depression.
22: And what had you tried? Did you try any kind of medications? Was anything helping you at all?
12: Yeah, no. I would say nothing was helping aside from just kind of moving forward and always having hope and never quitting, I would say. You know, I had my good days, but I had more bad days. I was prescribed antidepressants and I was on them for a number of years. And I was on actually a host of different prescription medications, some to, you know, go to sleep, some to focus, some for nightmares, some for headaches, some for mood. And when you put all that together, I think it even makes the symptoms worse. I was having anxiety attacks. I was ending up in the emergency room, thinking I was having a heart attack. So I was experiencing all these things.
22: In the documentary, Marcus's wife, Amber, describes the terrifying changes she was seeing in him. For example, one early morning when she found Marcus with an empty bottle of whiskey and a loaded gun. Amber felt she was losing Marcus, and she started to research different treatment options. This is when she came across psychedelic-assisted treatment. It looked promising to her, but Marcus wasn't sure about it.
0: It sounded, you know, a bit crazy for me. I didn't understand anything about psychedelic therapy. I wasn't a user of cannabis. I didn't know anything about this. And so to come with me with something that I thought was purely recreational and telling me that it would probably help, it just didn't make any sense.
22: But one of Marcus's close friends had tried it, and it had really helped him. So in 2017, Marcus traveled to a psychedelic clinic in Mexico called Ambio Life Sciences to undergo the treatment, a protocol of ibogaine, a natural psychoactive substance found in the root bark of a West African tree, and then a psychedelic compound found in a poisonous toad, all taken under medical supervision and with therapeutic guidance.
0: How the experience works is once you take the drug, you put eye shades on, they have music on, and you know, once the drug kind of hits your bloodstream, you go into this experience, just like any other drug where you take it and, you know, within an hour you feel the effects. But you know, you're going on a journey, you're going on a hallucinatory experience. It was a very deep, dark experience. 6 to 8 hours of, honestly, for me, it was like pure hell. It was not fun. You know, it's not recreational. This is a lot of work. The peak was about 6 to 8 hours, and I was just dealing with a lot of life issues, childhood issues, military issues, family issues, post-military issues. Once I came out of this experience, which lasts, you know, close to 24 hours, 6 to 8 of the peak, but even when you come down from the drug and you're feeling okay, it's still in your system, and so you're still having these, like, awakened dream state experiences, and you can get very sick. Most people purge or puke throughout the night. And then usually the next day you feel a little groggy. They call it a gray day. Mm-hmm. You're kind of reflecting on what just happened to you because you just went through a serious kind of forging of your life. And then usually if you get some sleep the following day, you feel pretty good. You know, for me, I woke up, I felt like I did a 180 degrees of when I showed up.
22: And I'm wondering if you recall like one aspect of what you saw or what you were able to engage with.
0: Yeah, I engaged experiences with my family, my dad. You know, I had struggles with my dad growing up. He was very abusive physically, mentally, to me, to my mom. So I witnessed a lot of, like, you know, gnarly stuff growing up. And then, you know, I saw that from different perspectives. Like, as a child, you see that stuff, you think a lot of it's your fault, and then you realize, like, it's not your fault, right? And so it allows you to kind of heal from the things that you may have been holding for so many years. And then the same thing in the military. I lost a lot of friends. I lost some of my best friends, and I had a lot of grief. I had a lot of moral guilt, I guess moral injury it's called. And my experience kind of allowed those things to be freed and go away and say, hey, you know what? They're okay. They're good. They're in a better place. You're okay. You don't have to worry about them anymore and you can move on. And those are the things I experienced. And then I experienced some stuff with my family. I was just like very isolated. I was judgmental. I was hard on my family, but I was hard on them because of the way I grew up. And so I realized it's not the way I need to treat them. I felt the wrath of the way I was treated during my ibogaine experience. And I realized that it's the same way I'm treating them. And like, I need not to do that. And I will never do that again, right? And so I came out of these experiences with just a huge appreciation for Amber. And we have the best relationship now. She's literally my best friend, something that I just didn't see for many years. And I have such a strong bond now with our kids. You know, when I got better, everybody got better.
22: Is there follow-up? You know, so you go through this experience and you engage with all of these things. And it sounds to me like it almost opens a door. But then where do you go from there? What was the follow-up like?
0: Yeah, the follow-up is, I would say, most important. And so there are some medical professionals in the industry that say the drug is only 10% of the healing and the afterwork is 90%. And we call it integration and integrating the experience that you had. So you take that experience, you go back to normal life. There's a book out called After the Ecstasy, the laundry.
1: Mm-hmm.
0: And it means like if you have this aha moment, what do you do now? Because you can go right back to that place you were before if you're not careful, especially if you're in an environment that's toxic. So you have to remove yourself from a toxic environment. You have to put plans in place to allow you to heal. When you go through psychedelic treatments, your brain is in the state of, it's called neuroplasticity. It's the brain's ability to mend, to mold, to learn. You have that ability to reform new habits.
22: And what would have been different if you had done talk therapy without the psychedelics? If somebody had said to you, okay, Marcus, tell me about your childhood, or tell me about...
0: I did it.
22: Right?
0: Yeah.
22: And how come that didn't help? Like, what's the difference?
0: It's so difficult to open up to someone that you may not really know well. You're opening up like the deepest, darkest secrets in your life that only you may know about. Your spouse, your kids might not know, your friends might not know about these things. But the only way to heal is to really open that stuff up. And that's just difficult. Psychedelics, you don't have a choice. You know, when you get into the experience and you kind of let go, as it's called, the drug's going to do its work and it's going to open your brain up and it's going to find the things that you would technically try to heal through psychotherapy or through these different type of therapy and other techniques. But it happens in a rapid time frame.
22: Marcus felt so much better after his trip to Mexico, and he wanted others to get better too.
0: You know, at the time, I had extremely close friends that I served with that were really struggling and suffering. And yeah, I reached out to them and said, hey, I think I found something that may work. And some of my very close friends went and treated and did the same thing, and they've got the same exact results as I did.
22: Marcus and Amber wanted to give other veterans access to this treatment, which wasn't available in the U.S. In 2019, they started a nonprofit called Veterans Exploring Treatment Solutions, VETS, raising funds and providing travel grants to help other veterans access psychedelic therapies. Marcus and Amber were at the White House when President Trump made his announcement about Ibogaine. Marcus says their mission is to end veteran suicide.
0: It's our passion. It's why we're here, why Amber and I wake up every day. But, you know, we need to invest in research, you know, in innovative treatments like psychedelics. And that's really what VETS is. We provide resources, research, and advocacy for those seeking these treatments.
22: So how are you now in terms of your overall health, your mental health? How are you feeling?
0: I'm amazing. Life is great. No, it really is. I've been able to just shift my complete perspective of life was so bad in my mind, right? And again, this is like a personal thing. You know, I thought I can control everything. I thought anything that happened bad, it was like the worst thing ever. And I don't know why this happened. You know, when I was serving, like things were good and then they just went bad. And I can't explain why, you know, and I think it just happened slowly over time. And I had such a negative outlook on everything. And now it's like the complete opposite where, you know, I couldn't stand being around Amber and the kids. And now I can't stand being away from them, right? Like I just want to be with them and I want to do stuff with them. And like they're my best friends and I can care less about anything else except like, you know, being with the family. And things that we can't control, I don't worry about it. I don't stress over it like I used to. But this took years of work. The big shift happened in 2017, but I've really been working on myself. You know, I'm grounded, I'm present. I do a ton of work on myself. You know, I'm up early. I work out every day. I do some type of cardiovascular. I lift weights a couple times a week. I take a lot of different supplements. I do breath work. I meditate. I read scripture. Like I do things that are, you know, good for you.
22: That's retired Navy SEAL Marcus Capone. He is co-founder of Veterans Exploring Treatment Solutions. He's featured in the documentary In Waves and War, and he's also one of the producers of the film. Like Marcus, several of the vets who tried this approach confronted experiences from their childhood during the psychedelic treatment. They had expected to relive scenes from combat, but instead, the medicine took them back much further.
1: The expression we use, it sounds a little woo-woo, but the expression we use is, let's see where the medicine takes you.
22: That's psychiatrist Rachel Yehuda. She's been researching post-traumatic stress disorder in veterans for more than 30 years. She leads the PTSD clinical research program at the James J. Peters VA Medical Center in New York City. Her recent work is about psychedelic-assisted therapy, mostly studying the impact of MDMA. She says usually we try to not think about memories that are distressing. We try to avoid them at all costs.
1: And so there's this part of us that really believes that if we just can don't think about it, you know, the memory won't hurt us, but the memory comes anyway. Sometimes the memory intrudes. When that happens, we become very, very distressed. And the instinct or the impulse when you remember something horrible that's happened to you is to try to change the channel. Frankly, to try to do whatever you can do to distract yourself away from a terrible memory that might cause a lot of physiological arousal.
22: But Rachel says psychedelics can reduce fear and increase empathy, making it easier for people to engage with those difficult memories.
1: You definitely know that you are about to talk about or think about or remember something that is very distressing and emotionally laden. But there's something about the state of mind that you're in that allows you to go there, to kind of open that door, peek inside, and not slam it shut when it becomes too distressing.
22: And what have you learned about what is happening in the brain?
1: We are looking at what happens in the brain, and we're looking at what happens on a molecular level and at a receptor level. And I can tell you all sorts of things about what psychedelics do in the brain acutely, because we are able to understand what receptors are involved and what neurochemicals are involved. But really what's happening here is that it's not a completely biologic event. It's an event where a medicine or a drug opens you in a certain way by stimulating your receptors, by opening up your brain, by creating the opportunity for neuroplasticity. But more than that, you have to really engage with what you learn in the altered state.
22: That's why Rachel says people should be with a trained facilitator to prepare them for the experience and then help process it afterwards.
1: I really have to emphasize that, because when we ask questions like, what does the medication do to the brain? It's important not to get the idea that if we just tinker around a little bit with the brain, fix this, tinker with that, you know, we'll be all better again. Trauma is a part of life. It's an existential experience. We have to make meaning out of it. We have to kind of figure out how we go forward, even though we've encountered a real setback, a real loss, a real tragedy. That's not just flipping a switch in the brain. That's doing deep work on how you find meaning and how you find the strength to go forward. And that's the kind of work that I think psychedelics help with. But it would be really wrong to give people the impression that the pill is doing most of the heavy lifting. It's helping, you know, I've called it an e-bike. When you're riding a regular bicycle and you're going up a hill, you know, you have to be in very good shape to do that. But if you try to get up that hill on an e-bike, you know, you can do it, because there's a little push, a motor that's helping you. You still have to pedal. For anyone that's used an e-bike, you're still sweating, you're still working hard. But the difference is you're getting up that hill.
22: Is this kind of therapy becoming more available to more people? Let's talk specifically about veterans.
1: I think that it will be. I think that in the VA right now, there are a lot of people other than us that are doing clinical trials. And the VA is gearing up so that more and more people will be able to do clinical trials. If these drugs get approved, the VA will very likely be one of the first adopters or agencies to implement psychedelics. They're very interested in the therapeutic potential. So I think we will see these treatments being available. But at the same time, we have to really understand that there's no magic bullet. We call it magic mushrooms, but there really is no magic bullet. The people that get better work really hard to get better.
22: Rachel Yehuda is a psychiatrist and neuroscientist. She leads the PTSD Clinical Research Program at the James J. Peters VA Medical Center in New York City. We're talking about psychedelics. President Trump recently signed an executive order that will fast-track certain psychedelic treatments for consideration by the FDA and allocate $50 million to advance research. Coming up, a look at ecstasy, from rave party drug to mental health treatment.
13: She went back in time and revisited all these beautiful memories of her and her brother together and really just allowed herself to feel the love for her brother and the loss for her brother that she hadn't before, that she just papered over.
22: That's still to come on The Pulse.
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22: This is The Pulse. I'm Mike and Scott. Psychedelics are gaining ground as treatments for mental health issues, and the Trump administration has just allocated $50 million to study their potential. We're listening back to some of the conversations we've had about these substances and their effect. Growing up in the 90s, Rachel Neuer steered clear of drugs.
13: I was a typical DARE kid, you know, raised on the just say no to drugs messaging.
22: She was living in Biloxi, Mississippi, a conservative place, but drugs were around if people were interested. She was not. Then, in the early 2000s, her friend's brother died by suicide.
13: I was a freshman in college, and, you know, this really, really shook the community. And in the wake of his death, ecstasy was blamed. He was said to have started abusing ecstasy, taking way too much ecstasy, and people said that in the days after he would go and do this drug that he would crash and become very depressed.
22: Ecstasy, MDMA, or Molly, was becoming more popular during that time.
13: I thought it was this, you know, evil substance that, you know, makes people go crazy and fall into depression, and just really resented it in a way that made me just very, very uninterested in it.
22: But that all changed when Rachel met her husband.
13: And he happened to have been a raver kid back in the late 1990s in Denver.
22: His stories about joyful warehouse parties didn't track with what she had heard about this drug.
13: Hugs and happiness and dancing all night and just all positivity. And it really stood in contrast to what I'd heard, just the impression that I'd formed in my own mind about this drug.
22: In 2014, she decided to try it for herself, and much to her surprise, she really liked it.
13: I was with my husband and another really good friend. We went to a warehouse party in Brooklyn, and you know, just the feeling of love, outpouring, connection, connection to my friend, to my husband, you know, feeling the beat of the music and peace and calm and happiness that can really be elusive in day-to-day life.
22: It changed her mind completely, and the drug became an occasional treat for Rachel, something super fun to do on a big night out. A few years later, during the early days of the pandemic, Rachel found herself in a slump. She's a science journalist, and she was stuck at home in a small Brooklyn apartment. All of her reporting trips had been canceled. She didn't even know what to write about next. One day, to break up the monotony, she and her husband and the same friend set up a tiny dance party in their living room and took some MDMA.
13: And as I was sitting on the couch taking a break from dancing, thinking about my career and what else I could do to really just challenge myself intellectually a little bit more and do something different, suddenly it popped my mind, oh, MDMA, why don't you write a book about MDMA? And at that moment, Donna Summer's song, I Feel Love, came on, and I was like, oh my gosh, that's my title. I'm gonna write a book called I Feel Love about MDMA.
22: She wanted to write the entire story of this drug, its history, the science, how it was being used in mental health treatments. Rachel thinks it was the MDMA that facilitated the breakthrough.
13: I'm not like a woo-woo person, but this drug has a way of clearing your mind in the right set and setting. You know, like it helped just find the answer within myself that I was looking for.
22: She ended up writing that book, and she kept the title. It's called I Feel Love, MDMA and the Quest for Connection in a Fractured World. The more research Rachel did about MDMA, the more she heard about this breakthrough experience. Far from being just a feel-good party drug, people were using MDMA in therapy sessions to help them deal with serious issues like PTSD. What do you think, if you can, you know, put your finger on it, what do you think is the it factor that opens the door for this kind of clarity that you experienced?
13: You know, if you look at what we know about the neuroscience of MDMA, there's activity that's going on at sort of the brain region level and then all the way down to the gene activation level. We still don't know exactly how MDMA works, but so at that larger level, MDMA turns down the volume of the amygdala, which is the brain's fear center, you know, anxiety, concern. So whether you're contemplating a big decision in your life or you're trying to face, you know, your past trauma, it just helps you see more clearly without that cloud of fear and anxiety and self-judgment.
22: In her research, Rachel found that the drug had a surprising origin story.
13: MDMA, a lot of people are surprised to learn, was developed in 1912. On Christmas Eve, the German pharmaceutical company Merck took out a patent for it. But Merck was not looking for a psychoactive substance. MDMA was just a chemical intermediary on this step of reactions they needed to get to a blood clotting agent, which was their true interest. The next time that MDMA pops up in the historical record is in the 1950s during the US's very unethical and shameful period of trying to find a drug that the government could give people to basically make them their agents to control people. This was the time of MK Ultra, that notorious CIA program. MDMA wasn't of interest to the CIA, but we know that it was of interest to the US Army. What we don't know for sure is whether or not it was actually given to anyone against their will, without their consent, or even with their consent. So fast forward a few years more to 1975, and MDMA was resynthesized by a chemist in the Bay Area named Alexander Shulgin. Shulgin was famous for creating new psychedelic substances, and he would, like the scientists of the past, he would try these substances in minute quantities on himself. Shulgin resynthesized MDMA. He was extremely impressed with the effects. He described it as being akin to a window opening, so this opening of the self to, be able to reevaluate and reassess in a way that you can't when you're sober. Shulgin introduced it to a therapist friend of his named Leo Zeff, who was already practicing underground with psychedelic-assisted therapy. Leo was incredibly impressed. He actually decided not to retire because of MDMA because he said, you know, I've got work to do. So he began spreading MDMA quietly among the therapy community, first in the Bay Area, then broader around the U.S. And even abroad. So yeah, MDMA's first real use that we know about was as a therapeutic agent. And I think that's lost on a lot of people who just associate it with this notorious, you know, ecstasy club party drug that emerged later in the 80s and 90s.
22: And what are some of the concerns with the drugs? Are there issues around it being habit forming? Are there impacts on our health that we know about?
13: So MDMA is not addictive physically. You know, I've talked to lots of addiction clinicians and experts, and they'll say, you know, I occasionally have a patient who comes in and says, you know, like, I used to have some problematic use of MDMA. I was just doing it too much. But it's just not a substance that people do over and over in the way that they would an opiate, because if you do it too much, it actually loses its positive effects. It becomes really unpleasant. However, there are definitely risks to taking MDMA. Unlike something like LSD or psilocybin that you can't really overdose on, MDMA, if you take too much of it, it heats up your body and it gives you heart palpitations. And, you know, if you're dancing, especially, you know, in a crowded place with poor ventilation, you can overheat. And, you know, when you hear about kids occasionally dying in the US or UK or Australia, it's usually from hyperthermia, from overheating. They just become too hot.
22: Other studies have found that frequent use of MDMA can lead to cognitive issues, problems with memory and sleep. And since the drug is illegal, people run into inconsistencies with dosing, or there's a chance that the supply has been laced with other substances. But the fact that MDMA is illegal and has some risks has not stopped therapists from using it in treatment, because they are convinced that in the right setting, with the right guidance, it can facilitate incredible breakthroughs for people. For example, those with PTSD.
13: Going into a therapist's office with the intention to just directly face your trauma or, you know, the issue that you're trying to deal with, you can reopen what's known as a critical period to neuroscientists. And critical periods, it's just a word for this intuitive phenomenon that I think we all kind of know just from living. They are finite windows of malleability that the brain has for learning. And these windows close, usually in childhood. So what MDMA seems to do is reopen critical periods for just social reward learning, which is a fancy way of saying, you know, how do I relate to myself and how do I relate to others in the world around me? And if you think about PTSD, it's really a dysfunction of relation. You know, you're seeing danger around you. You're stuck sort of in the past with these habits that you have formed to protect yourself from danger. So what the MDMA allows you to do is to reassess all those habits that have become literally wired into your brain and unwire them to form helpful new habits that allow you to go forward in a more healthy way, in a way that is responsive to the actual environment that you're living in rather than to the environment that your brain has become stuck in from the past.
22: One of the people Rachel profiles in her book is Lori Tipton.
13: Lori grew up just outside New Orleans, and when she was in her 20s, her brother died of an accidental overdose. You know, he had gone out partying for his birthday and then taken some kind of opioid to go to sleep and never woke up. So this, you know, set Lori's mom off on a bad path. Lori's mom had already had mental health issues.
22: Lori's mother had recently been through a breakup, and she ended up shooting her ex-girlfriend, her ex's new partner, and herself. Lori discovered the bodies.
13: Lori just kind of buried her feelings to try to get through this. She didn't even know how she was supposed to mourn because, you know, her mom in this case had committed this horrific act. And like a month later, Hurricane Katrina hits. And of course, New Orleans is completely decimated. And Lori just started burying her feelings with alcohol, with pills. And, you know, she would keep it together during the day, but, you know, at night she would just be very drunk and feeling like, you know, I just want to die.
22: Then Lori was raped by a coworker, and somehow she felt that this was her fault. The shame and trauma left her feeling numb, empty, just moving through life like quicksand, until she became a mom.
13: This was sort of her breaking point. She said she would be looking down at her beautiful baby and just feeling nothing, feeling just complete emptiness, no love, nothing. And she also was having all kinds of symptoms of PTSD. So if she took her baby out, for example, she would just be a nervous wreck, afraid that, you know, a dog was going to attack them or a branch was going to fall on them or, you know, any horrible thing would befall them. And all throughout this process, Lori knew that she was struggling, and she had tried, you know, everything. She had tried the approved medications for PTSD. They just made her feel worse with all the side effects. She had tried all kinds of therapy. She had done everything one could possibly do to address this, and nothing was bringing her lasting relief.
22: Then Lori found out about a clinical trial to use MDMA as a treatment for PTSD. She signed up and got in, and it was life-changing. She had three sessions.
13: In her first session, it was all positive. She didn't even deal with her trauma. She went back in time and revisited all these beautiful memories of her and her brother together, and really just allowed herself to feel the love for her brother and the loss for her brother that she hadn't before, that she just papered over.
22: In the second session, she revisited finding the bodies after the murder-suicide.
13: Before, she kind of felt like she was like a rat stuck in a maze, but now she had this aerial, a bird's eye view of the whole thing, and she felt this incredible compassion for herself, you know, discovering this, you know, this horrific scene. And she also felt amazing, deep compassion for her mother and just how much suffering her mother had endured through her whole life and these forces that had pushed her mother into making this terrible, terrible decision. In her final MDMA session, she dealt with the rape.
22: The therapy helped her realize that this was not her fault, and she was able to finally process what had happened. Today, Lori is doing really well.
13: She's helping to run the Psychedelics Society down in New Orleans, and she's just become, you know, this incredible advocate for bringing this therapy forward.
22: Rachel Neuer is a science journalist and the author of I Feel Love, MDMA and the Quest for Connection in a Fractured World. We're talking about psychedelics. Coming up, an underground group creates a protocol to treat debilitating headaches.
7: 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They were going to come up with an actual protocol that they could post online, and anybody could come to that website and just figure it out. You know, they could do it themselves.
22: That's still to come on The Pulse.
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22: This is The Pulse. I'm Mike and Scott. Psychedelics are gaining ground as a treatment for serious mental health issues, and the Trump administration has just allocated $50 million to study their potential. We're listening back to some of the conversations we've had about these substances and their effect. So far, a lot of exploration around using psychedelics has happened underground. People trying these drugs, even though they're illegal, and groups of people sharing information and protocols. This is the case for a community of desperate patients suffering from debilitating headaches called cluster headaches.
7: What people say almost invariably is that it feels like a searing hot iron just jammed into your eye.
22: That's sociologist Joanna Kempner. Cluster headaches are rare. They affect about 300,000 people in the U.S. They last anywhere from 15 minutes to 3 hours. Many people get them at the same time each day.
7: There are other symptoms that come with it. So your eye will get red and it will tear, and then the nose gets stuffed. That side of the face droops as well. And then almost all the time, people get really agitated. What I've heard, the thing that makes the most sense to me, is it's a little bit like when you catch your thumb in a car door and you just can't help but shake the pain off, but your whole body's doing that.
22: As a researcher, Joanna is interested in issues around health, stigma, and access to care. In 2012, she discovered a group of people that call themselves clusterbusters. They are developing protocols to treat their headaches using psilocybin, or magic mushrooms. Joanna has written a book about this group. It's called Psychedelic Outlaws: The Movement Revolutionizing Modern Medicine. A lot of the work of the Clusterbuster group happens online, but they also host annual in-person conferences.
7: When people meet each other at these conferences, it's very often the first time they've ever met anybody else with this disease.
22: Attendees find a community of other people who understand what they are going through. And more than that, the group offers resources to get relief, not just with psilocybin.
7: They do so much more now. They will do anything to help people get treatment for this disease. But they will still help people use psychedelics. They think that that is one of many tools that people can use for this really horrifying, horrifying problem. Now, I should say with cluster headache, you don't have to use this huge amount of psychedelic. You don't have to see God. It's a small amount.
22: See a small God.
7: Yeah. I think when we hear about psychedelic therapy now, it's, you know, this ego dissolving, mind shifting treatment. Or we hear about microdosing, which is so little, you don't even know you're taking it. Clusterbusters have found that it's a little bit more than that, but not a mind-melting experience.
22: Now, tell me about the group, Clusterbusters. How did it come to be?
7: This is really a story about the internet. It's a story about the old days of the internet, when we used to get those CD-ROMs from AOL.
22: Yes.
7: The group itself traces their founding to this mysterious post and an online support group in 1998 by a guy named Flash, who had said that he used LSD and magic mushrooms to treat his headache.
22: Some people in the group were not into this idea because it involved illegal drugs. Others were like, whatever works to get some relief.
7: Flash was really persistent, and he would come back every few months with more evidence that he dug up in research that this was an actual treatment that might work.
22: And who was Flash? Did they ever find out?
7: I found out. It was one of the great pleasures of writing this book was that I found Flash. His name's Craig Adams. He lives in Aberdeen, Scotland, and he is this wonderfully eccentric guy who now runs a dive bar and a music venue. He had started getting cluster headache when he was 16 in the late 80s. And like most people with cluster headache, he struggled with getting care, got the wrong diagnosis. And then when he had the right diagnosis, he couldn't get any treatment that worked. And eventually, you know, he went to university and he couldn't keep up with classes because he just was in so much pain. So he dropped out. And to make ends meet, he started dealing drugs. He says he was an ethical drug dealer, so he wanted to try everything he sold. One thing was LSD. The pain went away, and he went back to university. He got a degree, started a business, and the attacks came back. So he sat and he thought, what did I do differently when those attacks were gone? And the only thing he could think of was LSD. But that didn't make any sense. So he looked it up. He kind of dug up all of this, you know, information that LSD might work. He couldn't get

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1: They didn't know if their medications were interacting with those mushrooms. They didn't know how many dosages they should take or what dosage they should take. So they all start self-experimenting, but they did it together, kind of as a collective. And it took them about a year to come up with a protocol, this three-dose protocol that you would do over 10 days, which is pretty remarkable. It would take a pharmaceutical company years to do that. Once they had that done this, Bob Wold was like, we have got to get doctors to pay attention. He was getting emails all the time from people who were really at the end of their rope. And he's just one guy, and he felt really responsible for their lives. So he just really wanted to get this into as many hands as possible.
2: Bob Wold went to headache doctors and neurologists. They told him they understood how psychedelics could treat cluster headaches, for example, by rewiring some pathways in the brain, interacting with neurotransmitters, or fighting inflammation. These doctors also told Bob they didn't think they could support any research, probably because this is a controlled substance. But Bob was determined, and he kept pushing the group's grassroots efforts forward.
1: Bob lucked out. There was somebody in the Cluster Buster group who offered $50,000 of funding to get a clinical trial done. He took that money, and he took all their data to a group of researchers at Harvard who were very excited to do this work. They set up a plan to, the first thing they were going to do was to clean up the data and publish it as a case study. And then they were going to work on getting a clinical trial done.
2: But things didn't work out as planned.
1: Cluster Busters got caught in the crossfire of a lot of political infighting. The politics of doing psychedelic research at the university level were fierce. The politics of the work between the underground world of psychedelics and the above ground psychedelics were something Bob Wold could have never imagined. Everything was delayed over and over again.
2: So what happened next?
1: In 2006, they were able to get an article published in a peer-reviewed journal of 53 case studies of people with cluster headache using their protocol.
2: The results were promising, and the group wanted to do more research. And they got lucky. An angel investor funded a study at Yale, which was completed. The results were published in May of 2024. It found that the frequency of attacks was significantly reduced by about 50% in patients who were following the protocol. But overall, studying the effectiveness of psilocybin has turned out to be challenging to continue.
1: It's really difficult to do research on cluster headache. It's really difficult to raise money for that research. And this is a small patient group. It doesn't have huge market potential. And so it's just been very, very difficult to get this going.
2: So where's the group now? How do they communicate with people? How do they continue the work?
1: They're online the way they've always been. They still have an annual conference. They are still providing grassroots care to each other. And they're still advocating for any treatment that will help people with cluster headache. They were key to getting drug approval for a new class of medicine for cluster headache. So they're not really a psychedelic organization. They're an organization that just wants people to get care. And a lot of what they do is just make space for caring for each other. A lot of what they do is just listen to each other. They validate each other. They take care of each other. They don't think psychedelics are the magic treatment for cluster headache. They think it's a tool.
2: Joanna Kempner is an associate professor of sociology at Rutgers University in New Jersey. She's the author of Psychedelic Outlaws, the Movement Revolutionizing Modern Medicine. That's our show for this week. The Pulse is a production of WHYY in Philadelphia. You can find us wherever you get your podcasts. Our health and science reporters are Alan Yu and Liz Tong. Charlie Kyer is our

0: our engineer, and this week we had additional engineering from Diana Martinez. Our producers are Nicole Curry and Lindsay Lizarski. I'm Maiken Scott. Thank you for listening.
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7: From NPR and WBEZ Chicago, this is Wait, Wait, Don't Tell Me, the NPR News Quiz. I'm Bill Curtis.
8: And I'm Peter Sagal. It was very nice to have some royal visitors come by to help America celebrate our 250th birthday, but it was also a little awkward, like your ex coming to your anniversary party. We'll ask who stopped by to check on us, plus San Diego's legendary anchorman, Ron Burgundy himself, stops by to give his tips on staying classy, while our legendary anchorman, Bill Curtis, shows off his luxury dressing room.
7: It was designed so you don't ever have to leave if you don't want to.
8: We'll ask what really has all the comforts of home on our quiz coming up right after this hour's news.
9: Live from NPR News in Washington, I'm Windsor Johnston. A legal fight over access to the abortion pill mifepristone is likely headed to the U.S. Supreme Court. On Friday, the Fifth Circuit sided with Louisiana, blocking prescriptions through telehealth appointments. Mary Ziegler is an expert in the legal history of abortion at UC Davis. She says the decision is sending shockwaves through both medicine and politics.
10: This is the most consequential, potentially in some ways, ruling we've had since Dobbs from a lower court. And that's going to require every politician to weigh in. And it doesn't really leave the Trump administration the option of doing nothing anymore.
9: The ruling means patients nationwide for now must receive the medication in person. Abortion pills by mail have become a key access point, even in states with bans. Spirit Airlines is going out of business, canceling all flights and shutting down immediately. The budget carrier had been struggling for years, squeezed by higher fuel prices, tougher competition, and a failed push for a $500 million federal bailout. NPR's Joel Rose reports.
11: Spirit Airlines faced mounting financial pressure because of the war in Iran, which sent the price of jet fuel soaring. But its problems ran much deeper than that. Spirit was a pioneer among ultra-low-cost carriers, keeping its fares down by stripping away amenities the travelers had previously taken for granted and then charging extra for them. But the airline faced increased competition from its larger rivals, which adopted their own basic economy fares. The Florida-based airline has filed for bankruptcy twice since 2024. Spirit has been seeking a $500 million federal bailout, but those talks failed to yield a deal, leaving the airline no choice but to stop flying and prepare to liquidate its assets. Joel Rose, NPR News, Washington.
9: The governor of Alabama is calling for a special legislative session in the wake of a U.S. Supreme Court ruling this week that weakened the Voting Rights Act. Andrew Gelderman from member station WBHM reports the decision has emboldened Republicans to push for ways to gain seats in Congress.
12: A federal court ruling in 2023 created a near-majority black district in Alabama, which elected Alabama's second Democratic representative a year later. The state is under a court order to use that congressional map until 2030, but an appeal pending before the Supreme Court argues the map is an illegal racial gerrymander, a claim similar to the one in the case decided by the Supreme Court this week. If the high court rules the current map is illegal, Alabama would go back to the previous congressional map. Alabama's Republican Governor Kay Ivey called a special legislative session to start Monday in preparation for a possible ruling. She wants lawmakers to plan for special primary elections if the court allows the state to use the old map. For NPR News, I'm Andrew Gelderman in Birmingham, Alabama.
9: This is NPR News.
13: And from the GBH Radio Newsroom in Boston, I'm Judy Ewell. Governor Maura Healey is speaking out against the federal appeals court ruling that blocks providers from sending the abortion medication mifepristone to women through the mail. The 5th U.S. Circuit Court of Appeals ruled late yesterday that the abortion pill can only be distributed in person at clinics. Now, the governor's calling for the decision to be reversed. She said mifepristone is a safe, effective, and essential medication, and the decision will hurt the health and well-being of women as Massachusetts providers prescribe it via telehealth to tens of thousands of women across the U.S. Governor Healey said her administration will keep standing up to efforts by the Trump administration to roll back reproductive rights. Protesters and police are speaking out after 11 activists were arrested outside the ICE facility in Burlington this week. Police say 40 activists were blocking the entrance to the building, and while most of them complied with an order from police to move away, others were arrested when they stayed put. Police Chief Thomas Brown said he supports the group's right to protest, but the activism is straining resources.
14: When I have to pull school resource officers out of the schools, that's dangerous. And I don't want to have to do that.
13: An organizer of the group from Maine said they were trying to deliver food and to detainees just to let them know they're not forgotten. Protesters face charges of trespassing and disturbing the peace. In sports, the Bruins season is over. The Bees fell to the Sabres, losing 4-1 at the Garden last night. The Celtics play the Philadelphia 76ers tonight. A chance of showers for your Saturday. Mostly cloudy, highs in the 50s, 51 degrees in Boston.
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16: 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I'm Magdiela. 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
7: From NPR and WBEZ Chicago, this is Wait, Wait, Don't Tell Me, the NPR News Quiz. I am the anchor man, the anchor myth, the anchor legend, Bill Curtis. And here is your host at the San Diego Civic Theater in San Diego, California, Peter Sagal.
18: Thank you, Bill. Thank you, San Diego. We have a great show for you today because later on we're going to be talking to a true icon, the man who not only made San Diego great, he kept it classy. That's right. Later on, we're going to be joined by the anchor man himself, Ron Burgundy. Woo! But right now, it's your chance to join our Action News team. Give us a call. The number is 1-888-WAIT-WAIT. That's 1-888-924-8924. Let's welcome our first listener contestant. Hi, you're on Wait, Wait, Don't Tell Me.
19: Hi, this is Ben Johnson from Torrance, California.
18: Hey, Ben in Torrance, up the coast in the LA area. What do you do there?
19: I am a municipal planner.
18: A municipal planner. You plan out municipalities.
19: I know, it's very exciting work.
18: Yeah, yeah. Well, Ben, let me introduce you to our panel this week. First up, a Peabody and an Emmy Award-winning journalist and comedian. It's Alzo Slade.
20: What's up, Ben? How you doing, buddy?
19: Doing well, yourself?
20: So far, so good.
18: Next, you've seen him and heard him in The Good Place, Loki, Star Trek, Lower Decks, and currently in Man on the Inside. It's Eugene Cordero.
21: Hey, Ben.
19: Hey, Eugene.
18: And you can see her in Beverly Hills, California, at the Wallace Enenberg Center for the Performing Arts on June 12th. Her podcast is Nobody Listens to Paula Poundstone. It's Paula Poundstone.
22: Hey, Ben.
19: Hi, Paula.
18: So, Ben, welcome to the show. As is our practice, we're going to start with Who's Bill this time. Bill Curtis is going to read for you three quotations from this week's news. If you can correctly identify or explain just two of them, you know you'll win our prize. Any voice from our show you might choose in your voicemail. Are you ready to go?
19: Ready.
18: All right, your first quote is about somebody who made a state visit this last week.
7: People have switched them from no kings to, okay, one king.
18: So, that was a journalist quoted in The New Yorker about the reception to whose state visit?
19: King Charles.
18: King Charles, yes. Charles III. The President of the United States was absolutely thrilled to host the King for a state visit. They have so much in common. They're both old white men who loved cheating on their wives. You know that's what the fist bump was about, right? At the state dinner that Trump threw for the King gave Trump a, this is true, a giant gold bell that said Trump on it to signify that his British friends were only a bell ring away. And it was excited. The president loved it. Melania was thrilled. She tied the bell around the president's neck so she knows when he's wandering near.
20: I wonder, when they come over from across the pond, I wonder if they ask, like, how long are y'all gonna call this New York and New Jersey? Like, it's been around for quite a long time. I think you could just call it, you know.
18: Well, if we just called it York and Jersey, they'd have to call their places Old York and Old Jersey.
20: Well, I think that's very American.
18: Yeah.
22: The only part of the whole thing that I saw, really, I heard about the speech, but I saw the clip on the internet of Trump cutting in the receiving line between the Queen and King Charles. And they seemed surprised.
18: Really?
22: because apparently the King's mother hadn't told him that Trump does that.
18: Yeah.
22: Normally you have to be out on the streets to get that kind of rude stuff.
18: That's true.
22: You know, when you're in the roped off section, you're generally safe.
18: Yeah.
22: But.
18: Well, it is true that Queen Elizabeth's presence was there at the dinner. I mean, he's only been king for a short while. Trump even took a moment to ask King Charles, remind me, was the dead lady your wife or your mom?
21: Wow.
20: Whoa. San Diego, a little sensitive.
21: Yeah.
20: A little sensitive.
21: All right. And what was the answer?
18: Apparently, the king, who knew, was very funny in his remarks at the state dinner. It was great. He spared nobody. He was like, I see we're having the classic British dessert tonight, spotted dick. Oh, wait, that's just Stephen Miller.
20: You do a good King Charles there.
18: Thank you, thank you, yes. All right, your next quote is from a Los Angeles real estate agent.
7: It was designed so you don't ever have to leave if you don't want to.
18: He was talking about one of his new listings with a price of $400 million. It is the most expensive what ever put on the market in America?
19: It's like a home or a mansion.
18: Yes, it is a mansion. Yes, at that price, it better be.
20: Oh, yeah. Hell no.
21: I will say that is not a home.
18: No. It's just one more sign that our revolution is overdue. The Journal says that the house is listed at a price that is more than $100 million over the current record for an American home. The mansion has 6 family bedrooms, 10 staff bedrooms, a gym, a chef's kitchen, and a pool. Oh, wait. That's the guest house.
22: Wow.
18: The main house, this is all true, has its own chef's kitchen and gym, plus a spa, a beauty salon, 10 family bedrooms, and 13 staff bedrooms, which is a lot of staff bedrooms. I don't know, if you're the kind of person who can buy a place like this, you should be careful about letting the staff outnumber you.
20: I mean, $400 million, that's typical for L.A.
0: You know, that's about right.
22: Yeah. Yeah. I mean, doesn't it just seem a little tone deaf with everything, you know, with people, you know, housing costs are...
21: Really? You think $400 million is tone deaf?
22: I just feel like everybody's struggling to pay their rent or pay their mortgage and some, you know.
0: If they were a little bit more respectful of the trouble the rest of us in, they would have listed it at $399.99.
22: That's what I think.
0: It has every possible amenity, including, and this is true, a working X-ray suite.
22: Wow.
0: Totally unnecessary.
21: Wait. Yeah. Read it. It's working?
0: Yes.
21: Oh, okay. Okay, because in my house, I have a non-working X-ray.
0: Just the worst.
21: And I'm just like, what am I doing here?
0: It's weird. I mean, it's unnecessary. If you have that much money, you should be able to replace your bones with something that doesn't break.
22: I don't have an X-ray suite, but I have a guy who just guesses what's on your inside and sketches it.
0: Yeah.
22: Now, that's been enough so far.
20: Can you imagine being a guest at this place and you have such high expectations and you get into the shower and the water pressure is trash?
0: All right. Ben, your last quote is the Wall Street Journal again. This time, they're writing about a new innovation in cars.
1: It increases the risk of backing over something or someone.
0: So, apparently, we're going to enjoy an increased risk of backing over something because what standard feature are the newest cars getting rid of?
19: Do I get a hint?
0: You get a hint, yeah. Well, automakers are all about looking forward, right? Not looking behind you.
19: Oh, are they getting rid of rear-view cameras?
0: No, we need those. In fact, this car will entirely rely on rear-view cameras because it will not have a...
19: It won't have a back window?
0: It will not have a rear window. Yes, it's gone. Gone by the way, the hand crank on the front of the car. It's all obsolete. The 2026 Polestar 4 EV has seating for 300-mile range and no rear window. This is crazy. It's not that crazy. I just realized my own car doesn't have a rear window. I was just so focused on my phone while driving, I didn't notice. So you cannot see out of the back of the car. If you turn around, it's nothing. It's opaque. Instead, there are, of course, rear-facing cameras. And instead of a rear-view mirror, it is a rear-view mirror-shaped video display, right? Gives you all the advantages of a window. And it could stop working at any moment.
22: They have a little sign on it that says, objects are less important than they appear.
0: Bill, how did Ben do in our quiz?
1: 3 up. Got us off to a good start.
0: Congratulations, Ben.
21: Nice, Ben.
19: Thank you.

0: Right now, panel, time for you to answer some questions about this week's news. Also, there's a new app for fans of scary movies. It warns you just before what happens.
1: You get scared.
0: Exactly. Something scary really? Happens, or jump scares.
1: I was just joking.
0: No, it's true. The app is called Binge, and you just tell it what you're watching, and when you start the movie, it'll warn you about the jump scares before they happen. It's a great idea, but why is the notification sound someone yelling, boo?
2: I mean, it truly does ruin the whole movie for them.
0: Yeah. Well, I mean, apparently this is something that people want. It's a popular app, but I'm not a fan of horror movies myself, but isn't the point for those who do that they want to be scared?
1: Yeah, this is like watching a movie with somebody that's seen the movie already, and they say, watch this. I was watching before you said, watch this.
0: Yeah.
1: I could have used this when I was dating.
0: How so?
3: They jumped out at you?
1: I would have my phone like by my side, and when I know a scare is about to happen, I just put my arm around the young lady.
0: Oh.
1: You know what I'm saying? And then so when she gets scared, I'm already there to support her.
0: Yeah.
1: Yeah. I'm that kind of nice guy.
0: No, I thought what you meant was you're like, you're at the date, you're talking, and like the phone lights up and says, she's about to tell you she's a Scientologist.
1: Yes.
2: I mean, that would be a great app.
0: Yeah, that would be a good app.
1: Yeah. Yeah, that would be a good app.
0: Brace yourself. Coming up, things are looking up in our Bluff the Listener game. Call 1-888-WAIT-WAIT-TO-PLAY. We'll be back in a minute with more Wait, Wait, Don't Tell Me from NPR.
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9: 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From NPR and WBEZ Chicago, this is Wait, Wait, Don't Tell Me, the NPR News Quiz. I'm Bill Curtis. We are playing this week with Paula Poundstone, Eugene Cordero, and Alzo Slade. And here again is your host at the San Diego Civic Theater in San Diego, California, Peter Sagal.
0: Thank you. And thank you, everybody. Right now, it is time for the Wait, Wait, Don't Tell Me Bluff the Listener game. Call 1-888-WAIT-WAIT to play our game in the air. Hi, you are on Wait, Wait, Don't Tell Me.
10: Hi, Peter. This is Tim Borden from Gallup, New Mexico.
0: Gallup, New Mexico. What do you do there?
3: I work for the National Forest Foundation. I do forest restoration and reforestation projects throughout New Mexico. And in my spare time, I travel around and I sing with a sea shanty band called the Strongback.
0: Wow. You sing in a sea shanty band?
3: The Southwest is known for its flash flooding, so you need to be ready.
0: That's true. I see your point. Very good. Well, welcome to the show, Tim. You're going to play our game in which you have to tell truth from fiction. Bill, what is Tim's topic?
10: A terrible, horrible, no good, very bad day.
0: We all have bad days. You get dumped. You lose your job. You're in the Epstein files telling him how you got dumped and lost your job. But sometimes something bad can turn into a good thing. This week, we heard about somebody whose bad day ended up with a surprising silver lining. Our panelists are going to tell you about it. Pick the one who's telling the truth, and you'll win the waiter of your choice on your voicemail. Are you ready to play?
3: I am. Let's do it.
0: All right. First, let's hear from Eugene Cordero.
11: In December, New York Giants kicker Young-Ho Koh ran up to kick a field goal at the Monday night football game against the New England Patriots and instead of the ball, kicked the turf right in front of it. It was instantly deemed one of the most embarrassing kicks in NFL history, and Koh was cut from the team a few weeks later. So, it was pretty bad for him, but ultimately good for a fan. One, Mark Toothacker. Watching from home, he replayed the slapstick kick multiple times and laughed so hard he had a seizure. A feat every comedian dreams of. Luckily, Mr. Toothacker's wife is a nurse and rushed him to the ER where they discovered a tumor on the left side of his brain. The tumor was swiftly removed and turned out to be benign. So, a terrible kick turned out to be a life-saving catch.
0: One of the worst kicks in NFL history leads to a fan's tumor getting discovered and removed. Your next story of a silk purse from a sow's ear comes from Paula Poundstone.
12: After an hour-long standoff with a passenger who commandeered her drink cart and food service tongs before being subdued and duct-taped to their seat, flight attendant Phoebe Whalen used her incident recovery time provided by American Airlines to prepare and pitch a reality show to the television networks. "We just got the green light from ABC after a huge bidding war," says an overjoyed Whalen. "It's like Below Deck, but higher. Each episode, the audience sees the struggles between the flight crew and the passengers they have to deal with. There are bloody fights over passengers putting their seat back. There are passengers claiming their steamer trunks or carry-on luggage. There's one episode where a famous violinist is forced to put their violin in the overhead compartment, and another passenger releases termites into the compartment. And by the time the plane lands, there are termite mounds and violin strings in the overhead compartment, but no violin. Plus, the purser has a thing for the guy in 3F.
0: A flight attendant's terrible day at work inspires her to create a new reality show about all the terrible days that flight attendants endure. Your last story of a bad day turning good comes from Alzo Slade.
1: This story begins the day that the rapper actor LL Cool J woke up to his girlfriend frustrated with him over a constant problem, his ashy lips. His girlfriend looks at him and says, "Are you gonna do something about your lips? Every time we kiss, I need a Band-Aid." He laughs, she doesn't. She breaks up with him because of his dry lips. He grabs a cheap corner store lip balm, applies it, thick, chalky. It's like his lips are wearing a sweater. He wipes it off and it gets worse. So he does what most of us do. He licks his lips again and again and again. He goes to do an on-camera interview. Every question, lick. Every pause, lick. Every close-up, lick. But instead of nervous, it looks intentional. Instead of a problem, it looks like a move. And the next week, he has a product meeting. They ask him, "You know what people associate you with, right?" He pauses, licks his lips, and says, "Yes." So he introduces LL Cool J's Take a Lick lip balm, a flavored lip balm that inspires users to constantly lick their lips just like he does. This week, it officially became a billion-dollar business, which is why he's on the cover of this month's Fortune magazine on his yacht that he named From Ash to Cash.
0: All right. somebody's bad day turned into something good. Was it from Eugene Cordero how a famously flubbed kick in the NFL led a man to laugh at it so hard that he ended up getting a tumor discovered? From Paula Poundstone, a flight attendant whose terrible day at work inspired her to become a reality TV mogul? Or from Alzo Slade, LL Cool J turns his dry lips ending a relationship into a brand and a business? Which of these was the real story of good coming from bad?
3: Well, I'm not surprised that the Giants are going to be giving people seizures from how they were playing last year. So I'm going to go with Eugene's story about the football fan with the tumor.
0: You're going to go with Eugene's story about the football kick leading to an amused fan getting checked out when he needed to be. Well, to find out the correct answer, we spoke to that real person who benefited from a bad day.
13: I hate laughing at this kicker's expense, but, you know, what might have been an embarrassing moment to him, it literally saved my life.
0: That was Mark Toothaker, who laughed so hard at that muffed kick, it ended up saving his life. Congratulations, Tim. You got it right. You earned a point for Eugene, and you've won our prize, the voice of your choice on your voicemail. Congratulations. Thank you so much for playing.
3: Thanks, everybody.
0: And now the game we call Not My Job. There is perhaps nobody who represents the city of San Diego better than the legendary local news anchor Ron Burgundy. They agree. Whose story was told in two hit documentaries, Anchorman and Anchorman 2, both narrated by our own legendary newsman, Bill Curtis. We are delighted that Mr. Burgundy could join us here on stage. Ron Burgundy, welcome to Wait, Wait, Don't Tell Me.
14: Thank you, Peter. Thank you so much for having me. It's great to be back here.
0: I imagine, and I think our audience has proved it, that when you come back to San Diego, where you started your career, you get quite a response. People must be very excited to see you.
14: People? Well, I still live down here.
0: Okay. Oh,
14: yeah,
0: I didn't realize.
14: A condo in Pacific Beach.
0: Sure.
14: I got evicted from my townhome in Rancho Panasquitas. So I'm now, I'm walking around the beach with my metal detector. I still work with my charity, which is we're rehabbing dolphins. We're trying to keep dolphins to stay in high school.
0: Right.
14: Because guess what the dropout rate for dolphins are in high school?
0: I wouldn't know.
14: 100%.
0: Really?
14: Yes.
15: Wow.
0: That's why I see so many dolphins hanging out in the street corners with no...
14: And then on weekends, I have my sea shanty group.
0: Yes. A lot of that going around.
14: We go back and forth from here to Gallup, New Mexico.
0: Sure.
14: And we have competitions and things like that. So it's a very full, rich, busy life.
0: Yeah. Bill here, your colleague in TV news, he famously got his start as a young man when he went on the air in Topeka and warned thousands of people saving their lives about an impending tornado.
14: That's right.
0: I'm sure your start as a newsman was something like that.
14: Can I just say something? I admire Bill Curtis so much.
0: Oh, sure.
14: You are the gold standard. Your legendary baritone voice is what I tried to emulate, and yet I couldn't hate someone more. I've always been so jealous of your talents, but Bill and I, we have had some times together.
0: Really?
14: Yeah. Don't get Bill going on this story of Bill and I, Walter Cronkite, Angie Dickinson, and a flamethrower down at the dog track in Tijuana. That's all I'm going to give you.
0: I remember when Bill did that, all he said was, I'm on assignment. Now, Bill here, I know, having recently read his memoir, has covered some amazing stories. He was at Chernobyl, one of the first American journalists to go there. He covered the fall of Iran. Were you covering those stories as well?
14: Yes. Well, I would wait for Bill to file his report, and then I'd embellish. I didn't get the big assignments.
0: No.
14: When I was a younger man, I remember I reported the Vietnam War was over after 1 month. So... They didn't give me the big assignments after
15: right.
14: that. Yeah.
15: You went over there, came back and said, it's going great.
14: It's going great.
15: Yeah.
1: Now they're looking for you to report on the Iran war.
15: Yeah, exactly. Yeah.
14: That one should be over any day now.
15: Absolutely.
12: 2 weeks.
14: 2 weeks.
15: The TV news business has changed. Have you had to adapt from your early days here as an anchorman?
14: It really has. Network news is really down the old toilet.
15: Yeah.
14: So, an applause for network, for the demise of network news. I'm assuming that's what that
15: is. Yeah, meant. Pretty much, yeah.
14: Well, I
15: possibly for toilets.
14: Look, I've still, or there could be a lot of people who just enjoy a good toilet. Who doesn't?
15: Yeah.
14: Who doesn't? I mean, when you walk into a bathroom, you see a finely sculpted piece of porcelain.
15: Sure.
14: You're like, that's a good looking toilet.
15: Yeah.
14: What were we talking about?
15: We were talking about how you, Ron Burgundy, legendary anchorman,
14: yes.
15: has adapted to the changes in television video news.
14: I pretty much broadcast my weekly report from my garage.
15: Sure.
14: I have a satellite link up with my good buddy Elon, Starlink. Except he didn't give me access. I have Stardink.
15: Yeah.
14: Which only broadcasts about 500 yards
15: right.
14: outside of my place.
15: The one you bought on Temu.
14: The one I bought on Temu. Yeah, I love Temu. I'm a big
15: sure.
14: Temu guy.
15: Oh, God.
14: Oh, gosh.
15: Just as good, eighth of the price.
14: Right. And I think that's their jingle. Just as good, eighth of the price. But
15: so the Burgundy Report is out there.
14: The Burgundy Report's out there. I'm still submitting my resumes to local news stations.
15: Really?
14: Not getting any nibbles.
15: I find that hard to believe, given your talent, given your resume.
14: You would think so.
15: Yeah.
14: You would think so.
15: Yeah.
12: Well, isn't independent news the thing anyways? Don't you want to be on that train?
14: Yes. What you said.
15: Yeah.
14: Well, I do. Well, I want to be an independent journalist. Well, I don't want to be told what to think or what to do.
1: Well, Ron, have you given any thought to the using the TikToks and the Instagrams,
15: for example?
14: Look, that's a trend that's going nowhere. So.
15: Well, Ron Burgundy, maybe you can consider this a job interview because we have, in fact, invited you here to play a game we're calling...
10: Anchorman, meet the Anchorman.
15: You are, of course, the second most iconic Anchorman in America, so we thought we'd ask you about Anchormen, that is, sailors and seamen. Answer two or three questions correctly, you'll win our prize, one of our listeners, the voice of the Wait Waiter of their choice for their voicemail. Bill, who is your protege, Ron Burgundy, playing for?
10: Dave Dennis of San Diego, California.
15: All right.
14: Dave Dennis.
15: A viewer.
14: All right.
15: Here's your first question. We'll start with Ernest Shackleton. He was the famed captain who kept his entire crew alive for 18 months after their ship got trapped in ice in Antarctica. Turns out, among other things, he was great at keeping up his crew's morale. They held debates and they held sing-alongs, and he let the crew do what? Was it A, hold a weekly vote to update the rankings of who would be eaten first if they ran out of food? B, think up fun new names for the constellations? Or C, build a big, sexy lady snowman?
14: Well, I have been stranded before.
15: Sure.
14: And with a large group, and we knew we weren't going to be rescued for a while.
15: Mm-hmm.
14: Off the Aleutian Islands.
15: Sure.
14: What we didn't realize was that we were literally 5 minutes away from an army base.
15: Yeah.
14: But anyway, so we had to have that discussion of who we would eat. I wasn't going to say it's A. They made a list.
15: It's going to say they made a list of who would be eaten first.
14: Yes.
15: No, it was actually the big sexy snowman. Here's your next question. Rear Admiral John D. Bulkley was a celebrated naval officer. He even has a destroyer named after him today. But he had an odd habit while he was in command of a naval base back in 1966. What was it? Was it A, he would dress up like a ninja and sneak around the base to test security?
14: Mm-hmm.
15: B, he would get around the base on a rowboat mounted on wheels that he would row? Or C, since the Navy banned alcohol, he would drink fruit juice and then just act drunk?
14: Well, that's the stupidest thing I've ever heard. I don't know why. I always started every newscast with a stiff scotch.
15: Sure.
14: I would guzzle it down like it was the last drop of alcohol I was ever going to have. And I was ready to go.
15: Yeah, sure.
14: I'm going to say he rode around on a rowboat.
15: He rode around in a rowboat. No, actually, he would dress up like a ninja and sneak around. And he never got shot. Yeah.
14: Right.
15: Either security was terrible, or more likely, the security guards were like, oh, geez, the Admiral's a ninja again. Just play along.
14: Let him do it.
15: Pretend we can't see him. Yeah. All right, you still can get one right here.
14: All right.
15: Cap'n Crunch of cereal fame has been sailing the seas of breakfast since the 1960s.
14: Always delicious.
15: Always the best. But in 2013, he faced a scandal. People accused Cap'n Crunch of what? A, using child labor to pick crunch berries. B, violating the embargo on Cuba. Or C, not actually holding the rank of captain.
14: Wow.
15: Yeah.
14: D? Are you saying D? I'm going to say Captain Crunch, if you look on the box, he looks like a guy who's willing to cut corners.
15: So you're going to go for C?
14: I'm going to go for C.
15: That's right. He's guilty of stolen honor.
14: Yes. Stolen honor indeed.
15: According to the number of stripes on his uniform, he'd been an ensign, a lieutenant, and a commander, but he never wore the four stripes appropriate to a captain until 2024.
1: He'd never get away with that in San Diego.
15: Never.
14: No, that's right.
15: Bill, how did Ron Burgundy do in our quiz?
16: Well, he did really well. He got one.
15: Yeah, he did.
14: Hey, did you...
15: Ron Burgundy was the legendary anchorman on San Diego's award-winning KVWN news team. Ron Burgundy, thank you so much for joining us on Wait, Wait, Don't Tell Me. What will they do with an open sailor? What will they do with an open sailor? In just a minute, why you better leave your umbrella at home. That's our listener limerick challenge. Call 1-888-WAIT-WAIT to join us on the air. We'll be back in a minute with more of Wait, Wait, Don't Tell Me from NPR.
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22: 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From NPR and WBEZ Chicago, this is Wait, Wait, Don't Tell Me, the NPR News Quiz. I'm Bill Curtis. We are playing this week with Alzo Slade, Paula Poundstone, Eugene Cordero, and Ron Burgundy. And here again is your host at the San Diego Civic Theater in San Diego, California, Peter Sago.
15: Thank you, Bill. In just a minute, Bill whispers poems in your ear. Unfortunately, they're limericks. If you'd like to play, give us a call at 1-888-WAIT-WAIT. That's 1-888-924-8924. Right now, panel, though, some more questions for you from the week's news. Also, there's a new amenity for travelers. Starting soon, you'll now be able to do what at the airport?
1: Sleep.
15: Oh, people have been doing that for a long time.
1: Can I have a hint, please?
15: You can have your hint. Good luck getting your personal bottle of body wash through security, though.
12: Oh, wow.
1: Shower?
15: Yes, you can shower at the airport.
12: That is gross.
1: That is great. There's a lot of musty people at the airport.
15: Yes, yeah. Exactly.
12: No, that's just gross.
15: Some airports, mostly at this point in Europe, are offering a new amenity for arriving passengers. You land, you go to the arrival lounge where you can freshen up and take a shower. They've just started installing these. Congratulations to that one passenger, whoever it was, who smelled so bad he inspired a whole new advance in the travel industry.
11: Well, that's the thing. It should be before they depart, because that's when you're going to be sitting close next
15: exactly.
11: to...
15: Exactly.
11: Yeah.
15: They should require it.
11: Require
15: they should
11: everybody.
15: Make us all go through the shower on a belt like a car wash.
12: Or you know what? Where the light and the AC are on the buttons up there, there
15: nozzle.
12: Should be, you just right, exactly, you push, and you get a little psh.
15: And they'll be part of the security thing. Make sure you wash your own hair and rinse before washing the hair and rinsing it with somebody with you.
1: Can you imagine going through TSA and the thing beeps and they tell you, excuse me, Mr. Slade, can you come aside? You've been randomized, and they just hand you a bottle of soap?
15: Yeah.
1: and point you to the shower.
15: Yeah. It's like the airline equivalent. Of like a friend just offering you a breath mint.
1: Yeah, right.
15: Eugene, this week the Washington Post reported on a bold and effective new idea in conservation. You can save endangered species like gorillas if we simply give them what?
11: What do they offer endangered species?
15: Yes.
11: Other than hope?
15: No, we can't do that. I'll give you a hint. The hard part is teaching the gorillas to sign their name on the checks.
11: Giving gorillas jobs?
15: No, not jobs.
11: Oh.
15: You sign a check to draw money from your...
11: bank account?
15: Yes. Give gorillas bank accounts.
11: What?
15: So a man named Jonathan Ledgard runs a nonprofit that sets up bank accounts for individual animals.
12: I would so like to hit up a gorilla for $5.
15: Exactly. You know what's going to happen? People are going to like go out to lunch with the gorillas, and when the check comes, they're all going to be like, oh, wow, I forgot my wallet. So here's how it works. They set up the accounts for the animals, and then like when someone provides a gorilla a service, like, say, clearing a path, the gorilla pays that person. But don't get too excited. Gorillas are horrible tippers.
1: I don't know if I like this.
15: Why not?
1: It's discriminatory. You have to be endangered to get a bank account. Can you... Imagine the species that are not endangered, they're like, this is messed up.
15: Yeah.
11: Yeah, giraffes have been making millions.
1: You know what I'm saying?
11: And they've just been putting it under a mattress.
12: Yeah, mosquitoes have a Venmo thing now.
15: When you check their Venmo, it's just drop of blood, drop of blood, drop of blood.
12: I'm not even sure I understand it, but I don't want my cats to find out about it. I know that.

0: 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If you'd like to play on air, call or leave a message at 1-888-WAIT-WAIT. That's 1-888-924-8924. 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
1: Hi, this is Marisa calling in from Bellevue, Washington.
0: Bellevue, Washington, up there near Seattle, right? What do you do there?
1: I'm a lawyer, but right now I'm enjoying my daughter's senior year. I'm on a sabbatical, and she's enjoying her senior year before I become an empty nester.
0: Really? So you took off a year of work, a sabbatical, just to be with your 17, 18-year-old daughter?
1: That is correct, and to her chagrin some days.
0: Yeah, I was about to say, when you told your daughter, this is your last year of high school, you're a senior, you can relax and have fun, and I've decided to stop going to work so I can be here with you all the time. How did she react?
1: She immediately lobbied for a pet, or maybe a hobby for me.
0: For you, yes, not for her, I understand. Well, welcome to the show, Marissa. Bill Curtis is going to read you three news-related limericks with the last word or phrase missing from each. If you can fill in that last word or phrase correctly, and two of the limericks will be a winner. You ready to play?
1: Absolutely.
0: All right, here's your first limerick.
2: This Egyptian found Greek stories yummy. That's how Homer wound up in his tummy. And this corpse inspector found traces of Hector on fragments embalmed in a...
1: mummy.
0: Yes, yeah. A remarkable discovery. A page from the Iliad was found in the abdomen of an Egyptian mummy, meaning that either it was stuffed inside this mummy during the mummification process, or this man died from eating the Iliad. Now, papyrus has been found inside mummies before, but it's always like religious texts. This is like the first time it's been a page just taken from a book. But of all the books to be buried with, the Iliad is pretty cool, right?
3: Yeah.
0: Sophisticated guy, whoever this guy was. How embarrassing would it be, for example, to be dug up 2,000 years from now with a copy of like the Da Vinci Code inside you?
4: I was thinking more like Green Eggs and Ham or something like that.
0: Don't knock Green Eggs and Ham. That's a classic.
5: Yeah, see, I went with the Hardy Boys.
0: Yeah, exactly. All right, here is your next limerick.
2: This thunderstorm resets your brain. Get umbrellas and walk down the lane. Emotional pain will just wash down the drain when you take a calm walk in the...
1: rain.
0: In the rain, yes. You'd know this living in... Washington, according to experts, getting rained on is good for you, and not just because it's literally the most romantic thing that can happen to someone. It also apparently chemically boosts serotonin in your brain, that feeling you have when your genes are soaked through and everything is chafing. That's happiness.
3: I also heard that if you run in the rain, you'll get more wet than if you just walk.
0: Oh, right. That's like a physics conundrum.
3: That's a physics conundrum.
0: Because you're moving more, you're moving through like more volume of water or something.
3: Yes, because I try to run through it and I'm not having fun.
0: No.
3: And if I walk through it, I feel like I'm really going to have a blast. I can't wait for the next time it rains so I can have a blast being soaking wet.
0: It's the best. Here is your last limerick.
2: For my workout, I need a fresh spark. I'll run faster if dogs chase and bark. To avoid indoor stench, I'll do dips on a bench. No more gym, I work out in the...
1: park.
0: Yes, if you don't want to pay for a gym membership, don't worry. The New York Times says a public park has all the workout equipment you need. They published a list of exercises you can do using a park bench, like step-ups, tricep dips, and jump-ups when you realize what you just sat in. And if there's a monkey bar, you know, monkey bars or a pull-up bar, you can be the guy who says, mind if I work in, to a six-year-old.
3: I've seen some adults working out at a park while I'm there with my children.
0: Really?
3: And it looks terrible.
0: How so?
3: Just because the kids are just having fun and then there's just a grown man sweating very close to us.
0: Yeah.
3: And we don't need that.
0: One of the exercises the Times suggests is resting, if you can picture it, your upper back on the seat of a park bench and just doing upward hip thrusts. Oh. In a public park. In New York City.
4: Can you imagine? You walking your dog and you just want to sit down. You're like, hey, buddy, can you move that pelvis thrust somewhere else?
0: Bill, how did Marissa do in our quiz?
2: Marissa was perfect. Congratulations on your sabbatical.
0: Well done.
1: Thank you. Bye.
0: Bye-bye.

0: it's time for our final game, Lightning Fill in the Blank. Each of our players will have 60 seconds in which to answer as many fill in the blank questions as they can. Each correct answer now worth 2 points. Bill, can you give us the scores?
1: Eugene and Alzo each have 3, and Paula has 2.
0: Okay.
2: How did that happen?
3: Don't ask silly questions, Paula.
0: Just roll with it. So, Paula, you are in second place behind the two gentlemen, so you'll be up first. The clock will start when I begin your first question. Fill in the blank. On Wednesday, the Pentagon reported that the U.S. had spent over $25 billion on the war with blank.
2: So Iran.
0: Right. On Monday, Cole Allen was charged with attempting to assassinate the president last week at the blank.
2: At the White House Correspondents' Dinner.
0: Right. This week, Jerome Powell held his final meeting as chair of the blank.
2: Of the Fed.
0: Right, Federal Reserve. This week, Chanel's newest shoe drew mixed reactions because it's literally just blank.
2: I don't know.
0: It's just a heel.
2: Oh, it's just a heel.
0: Just the heel of a shoe, nothing else.
2: Yeah.
0: On Tuesday, UPS and FedEx said they would return refunded blank payments to their customers.
2: Tariff.
0: Yell tariff.
2: Tariff.
0: Yes. This week, the chief of NASA started a push to make blank a planet again.
2: Pluto! Pluto.
0: Yes, this week authorities in Sri Lanka arrested blank for trying to smuggle 200 pounds of weed into that country.
2: Elon Musk.
0: No, 22... 22 Buddhist monks. The monks were just getting back from a weekend holiday in Bangkok. Monks go to Bangkok for the weekend, apparently, and they told the officers that arrested them that the $2.5 million worth of weed was a, quote, donation to the temple. You know what it is. You're in the temple, the donation plate comes around, you're like, oh, man, I don't have any cash on me. All I've got is this enormous bale here. Bill, how did Paula do on our quiz?
1: 5 right. Good start. 10 more points. 12 is her total. She's in first place.
0: All right. Eugene, I'm going to pick you arbitrarily to go next.
4: Okay.
0: Fill in the blank. According to new data, blank prices are the highest they've been in 4 years.
4: Oil?
0: Yeah, gas, oil prices. This week, a Taco Bell employee in Florida was accused of pulling a gun on the customers who blanked.
4: Didn't pay.
0: No, who asked for a cup for free water, then went over to the machine and put soda in it.
4: Whoa.
0: We're all feeling a little guilty, aren't we? On Wednesday, health officials warned of a blank outbreak tied to chicken in 13 states.

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1: I was only wearing socks and underwear.
2: Wow, man.
1: Bill, how did Eugene do in our quiz?
3: 3 right, 6 more points, total to 9, still trails Paula.
1: Oh. All right. And how many then does Alzo need to take it?
3: 5 to win.
1: All right, Alzo, this is for the game. Here we go. On Wednesday, the Justice Department once again indicted former FBI chief blank.
4: Comey.
1: On Monday, the Mexican government arrested another high-profile blank member.
4: Cartel.
1: Right. This week, the United Arab Emirates announced it was planning to leave blank on May 1st.
4: The LIV?
1: Not the golf tournament. No.
4: Yeah.
1: OPEC. They're going to leave OPEC on Monday. The White House once again put pressure on ABC to fire late-night host blank.
4: Jimmy Kimmel.
1: Right. This week, a French teenager faced jail time for blanking in a public place.
4: Peeing.
1: No. Licking a straw, then putting it back in the dispenser.
2: No.
1: You're like,
4: that'll
1: put him away for life.
4: That'll
1: all right.
4: That'll do it.
1: On Wednesday, J. Craig Venter, the man who decoded the human blank, passed away at the age of 79.
4: Genome?
1: Yep. After losing Saudi Arabia as an investor, PGA competitor blank is at the risk of shutting down.
4: Yeah. See, I was ahead of you.
1: You were.
4: Know? Yeah. is it Liv, right?
1: Liv, yeah. LIV Golf, yeah. Yes. This week, a woman in Massachusetts was convicted for sicking her blank on a group of police trying to perform an eviction.
4: Her pet rabbit.
1: No, her swarm of bees.
2: Whoa!
1: In 2022, housing advocate Rory Woods pulled up in her truck to try to stop sheriff's deputies from carrying out an eviction when they wouldn't listen to reason. She went to her truck, selected one of her hives, and released the bees.
2: Wow. Jeez.
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1: Yeah, a bunch. Sadly, she was then arrested for assault with a hilarious weapon. Bill, did Alzo do well enough to win?
3: He needed 5. He got 5.
2: There you go.
3: He's today's winner.
1: Congratulations. 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Wait, Don't Tell Me is a production of NPR and WBEZ Chicago in association with Urgent Haircut Productions, Doug Berman, Benevolent Overlord, Philip Goedeker, writes our limericks, our public address announcer is Paul Friedman. BJ Lederman composed our theme. Our program is produced by Jennifer Mills, Miles Dornbos, and Lillian King. Special thanks to Blythe Robertson and Monica Hickey. Peter Gwynn is the comptroller of the city of San Diego. Emma Choi is our vibe curator. Technical direction is from Lorna White. Our CFO is Colin Miller. And with this show, we are delighted to welcome to our crew our new operations manager, Jasira Vardak. Our production manager is Robert Newhouse. Our senior producer is Ian Chillock. And the executive producer of Wait, Don't Tell Me is Mr. Michael Danforth. Now, panel, what will be King Charles's favorite souvenir from his trip? Alzo Slade.
4: Paper crown from Burger King.
1: Eugene Cordero.
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1: And Paula Poundstone.
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1: So thank you to Bill Curtis. Thanks also to Alzo Slade, Eugene Cordero, and Paula Poundstone. Thanks to Carolyn Satter and the staff and crew at the San Diego Civic Theater. Special thanks to Heather Milne-Barger and everybody at KPBS here in San Diego. And thanks to all of you for listening wherever you might be. I'm Peter Sagal, and Bill,
3: stay classy, San Diego. This is NPR.
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0: And you're listening to Weekend Edition from NPR News. I hope we sung goo. I'm Scott Simon.
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6: Storms, floods, and fires are ever more extreme. And yet, the Federal Emergency Management Agency

0: is fighting for its life.
1: I've never been a big fan of FEMA. FEMA is very expensive, and it really doesn't get the job done.
0: How did the agency tasked with saving America become so despised?
2: FEMA is a disaster.
3: FEMA is a dirty word.
0: So distrusted.
4: People are waking up in droves to the FEMA camps.
5: The FEMA plans to imprison American citizens have generated a lot of interest around the country.
0: And defunded.
6: We could see the next Katrina-level disaster based on the stripping away of FEMA that we have seen.
0: Can the agency survive the stories that have been told about it? And can we survive without FEMA?
7: Whenever there's a disaster, the first thing people say is, "Where's FEMA?"
0: American Emergency, the movement to kill FEMA, is a brand new On the Media series. The first episode is coming up right after this.
8: Live from NPR News in Washington, I'm Windsor Johnston. Transportation Secretary Sean Duffy says major airlines are stepping in after Spirit Airlines shut down overnight and canceled all flights effective immediately. Duffy says carriers including United, JetBlue, and Southwest are capping ticket prices for stranded passengers trying to rebook canceled flights. NPR's Joel Rose reports the sudden collapse of Spirit comes after years of financial struggles.
9: Spirit Airlines faced mounting financial pressure because of the war in Iran, which sent the price of jet fuel soaring. But its problems ran much deeper than that. Spirit was a pioneer among ultra-low-cost carriers, keeping its fares down by stripping away amenities that travelers had previously taken for granted and then charging extra for them. But the airline faced increased competition from its larger rivals, which adopted their own basic economy fares. The Florida-based airline has filed for bankruptcy twice since 2024. Spirit has been seeking a $500 million federal bailout, but those talks failed to yield a deal, leaving the airline no choice but to stop flying and prepare to liquidate its assets. Joel Rose, NPR News, Washington.
8: A federal appeals court is reinstating restrictions on how the abortion pill mifepristone can be prescribed. The Fifth Circuit sided with Louisiana on Friday, blocking rules that allow the medication to be prescribed through telehealth. That means for now, patients must receive the prescription in person, a change that takes effect nationwide. President Trump is sharply condemning claims that the U.S. is not winning the war in Iran.
10: We get the radical left to say, we're not winning. We're not winning. They don't have any military left. It's unbelievable. It's actually, I believe it's treasonous. Okay, you want to know the truth? It's treasonous.
8: Trump is calling a law limiting the use of force without congressional authorization, quote, totally unconstitutional. Although, in a letter to congressional leaders, he argued that hostilities have terminated. Iran's Islamic Revolutionary Guard says it will exercise control over 1,200 miles of the country's coastline, despite a U.S. naval blockade. Dori Buscarin reports the U.S. this week rejected a peace proposal from Iran delivered by Pakistani mediators.
11: In a report by the semi-official Fars News Agency, a senior Iranian military official said that a renewed conflict with the U.S. is, quote, likely, and that Iran's armed forces are in full readiness. On Friday, U.S. President Donald Trump said he was unsatisfied with Iran's latest peace proposal and that Iran's leadership was, quote, very disjointed. At least 50 top Iranian officials were killed in U.S. and Israeli airstrikes, including the country's former supreme leader. Peace talks have remained stalled despite a fragile ceasefire since early April. For NPR News, I'm Dori Buscarin in Istanbul.
8: This is NPR News in Washington.
12: And from the GBH Radio Newsroom in Boston, I'm Judy Ewell. Air travelers at Logan Airport are feeling the impact of Spirit Airlines ceasing operations overnight. There's no staff at the airline's check-in counter in Terminal B. This travel expert says passengers seeking bargains from other small airlines might just find higher prices instead.
13: We use this as an opportunity to squeeze more money out of you and me as travelers, where they don't have to worry about a desperate Spirit Airlines sending out bargain fares that would divert people from flying other carriers.
12: Spirit Airlines says it will issue refunds and passengers should rebook their flights with other carriers. Governor Maura Healey is calling for an immediate reversal of yesterday's federal ruling denying people access to mifepristone through telehealth and by mail. Healey said her administration will keep standing up to efforts by President Trump and his allies to roll back reproductive rights. In sports, the Bruins can hang up their skates for the season after losing Game 6 to the Sabres at TD Garden last night. Head coach Marco Sturm spoke to the media about the season after the game.
2: And the ability for me to come to work every day with a smile, it can't get any better. And I think that's how I felt all year long, even the ups and downs, because of the people around me, the coaches, the staff, the players.
12: Elsewhere in sports, the Celtics play the Philadelphia 76ers tonight. You might want to bring your umbrella before heading out today. A chance of showers, clouds, highs in the upper 50s, 51 in Boston.
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14: From WNYC in New York, this is On the Media. I'm Brooke Gladstone.
0: And I'm Micah Loewinger.
14: Micah, this is the week.
0: Yeah.
14: The first episode of a brand new four-part series that you and OTM senior producer Eloise Blondio have been reporting out for months. It's about the Federal Emergency Management Agency, or FEMA. And there is a ton of stuff in here that people won't have heard before. I'm excited. Let's do it.
0: Okay. Thanks, Brooke. Hope you like it.
15: We've come to North Carolina with a simple message for all the people of this region who were hit so hard by Hurricane Helene.
0: At the beginning of his second term, amid all the chaos of the incoming administration, President Trump made his first trip to North Carolina.
15: That message is very simple. You are not forgotten any longer. You were treated very badly by the previous administration. And
0: before he got on Air Force One, Trump called a press conference on the tarmac and casually dropped this bomb.
16: I'll also be signing an executive order to begin the process of fundamentally reforming and overhauling FEMA, or maybe getting rid of FEMA.
0: The Federal Emergency Management Agency, the agency that stands between America and climate destruction.
16: I think, frankly, FEMA is not good.
0: The agency that helps people rebuild after they've lost everything. The agency that, while he was rambling, was providing aid to Californians suffering through the historic LA wildfires, as well as Helene survivors right there in North Carolina. It seemed like, with a snap of his fingers, the president would be happy to see FEMA vanish.
16: I think we're going to recommend that FEMA go away.
0: I learned that employees at FEMA broke down in tears when they heard the news. Some replayed the president's speech over and over.
16: I think we're going to recommend that FEMA go away.
0: Anxious members of Congress spent the day calling into the agency's headquarters with a barrage of questions. Is the president serious? What happens when the next hurricane hits?
17: If the president came to you and said, you're my DHS secretary, mm-hmm. Do you think I should get rid of FEMA? What would you say?
18: I would say yes, get rid of FEMA the way it exists today.
0: Kristi Noem, former secretary of the Department of Homeland Security.
18: It has been slow to respond at the federal level, and that is why this entire agency needs to be eliminated as it exists today.
0: Before she got the boot this spring, Noem effectively set fire to FEMA. Preparedness programs were slashed. Unqualified leaders cycled in and out. Billions meant for survivors of storms, wildfires, and earthquakes were withheld or denied. Lives hung in the balance.
19: The death toll in Texas, the flooding tragedy, it's up to 104 dead across six counties. That number includes nearly 30 children.
0: After deadly floodwaters inundated Camp Mystic and other parts of central Texas, the agency's support lines left thousands of calls unanswered. FEMA's top leader at the time couldn't be reached for 24 hours.
20: We live about a mile down the road from Camp Mystic, and we've already got two little girls who have come down the river, and we've gotten to them, but I'm not sure how many else are out there.
21: The federal response to this disaster has come under scrutiny. Allegations that FEMA cutbacks meant delays in answering people's calls for disaster assistance and aid after the flood.
0: In one telling, the dysfunctional response was DOGE's doing. It's true, at the start of 2025, no agency was safe from Elon Musk's chainsaw. But that's only part of the story. For many years, fomenting under the surface was a deep-seated distrust of FEMA, which broke through during Hurricane Helene just months before the 2024 presidential election.
22: Kamala spent all her FEMA money
15: billions of dollars on housing for illegal migrants.
1: Some on the right pushing conspiracy theories that they're blocking aid and seizing land from people here in North Carolina, and that is not true.
4: An anti-government militia group known as Veterans on Patrol is claiming Hurricane Helene was caused by government-controlled weather weapons. The group called Hurricane Helene an act of war.
0: I knew from my years reporting on far-right militias that these groups often showed up after natural disasters to recruit, fundraise, and spit-shine their public image. But I never understood why they hated FEMA so much. So I started digging into right-wing media archives and found that the anti-FEMA lore went back decades.
22: People are waking up in droves to the FEMA camps, to the New World Order, to the troops on the streets. The liberals are starting.
0: Alex Jones has made multiple films claiming to have discovered secret prisons operated by FEMA. And right-wing pundit Glenn Beck entertained this stuff when he was still on Fox.
23: If you have any kind of fear that we might be headed towards a totalitarian state, buckle up. There's something going on in our country that is ain't good.
0: Over time, these paranoias seeped into the waters of mainstream culture.
24: Are you familiar with what the Federal Emergency Management Agency's real power is?
0: It was a major plot point in The X-Files.
24: FEMA allows the White House to suspend constitutional government upon declaration of a national emergency. Think about that.
0: Even with Kristi Noem replaced at DHS by Republican Senator Mark Wayne Mullen, the future of FEMA is still in jeopardy. This week, the administration announced that it was patching up some of the Noem-era cuts, but agency insiders say that it may take years to build FEMA back up to fighting strength. About a month ago, Trump repeated his antipathy for the agency.
10: I've never been a big fan of FEMA. I like to keep it local. I like to see governors and neighboring states help each other as opposed to FEMA. FEMA is very expensive.
0: As I've followed the current day crisis at FEMA, I've wondered whether it can survive the stories that have been told about it. The misinformation, mismanagement, and genuine catastrophes that have made this agency one of the least popular among Americans. But for all its faults, and there are many, it's not clear we can afford to lose it.
25: Extreme weather leaving so many across the United States wondering when they'll get a break. In July alone, there were 5 1,000-year flood events.
26: Extreme heat is becoming a dangerous new normal.
27: The record-setting storm measured not in inches, but in feet of snow. Hundreds of thousands are now without power in this freezing weather.
28: The U.S. is experiencing a billion-dollar disaster every 10 days on average, compared to every 82 back in the 1980s.
0: Over the next few weeks, we'll explore how the organization tasked with saving America came to be so despised and mythologized for a series we're calling American Emergency, the movement to kill FEMA. We'll hear about FEMA's identity crisis during Hurricane Katrina, how conspiracy theories have fueled violent threats against federal workers, and how a group of anonymous employees are fighting to keep the agency alive under Trump. For this first episode, we're looking at FEMA's secretive origins and the moment when Americans first learned that the agency was hiding things from us. On December 1st, 1974, heavy rain and fog rerouted a passenger plane over Northern Virginia, some 50 miles from Washington, D.C. On its descent, the aircraft dropped into the forest below, shearing off the treetops and crashing into the side of Mount Weather. The two pilots were killed first, lanced by trees that burst through the cockpit. The rest of the aircraft crumbled into pieces, a mangle of shrapnel on the body parts of the 92 passengers and crew members. There were no survivors. One woman whose parents were on the flight said it seemed like the mountain had jumped up and bit the plane. News coverage of the day quickly turned to the blame game and the miscommunication from air traffic control amidst a violent storm. But our focus is something that was buried in the reports. When TV crews arrived at the crash site, they discovered, rather ominously, that Mount Weather had already been sealed off on the orders of federal security agents.
2: The quick action was taken because the big jet had landed almost a mile away from a super secret government installation, an underground complex of emergency offices set up for federal officials in the event of nuclear war.
0: The crash had inadvertently uncovered a tightly guarded Cold War secret. Inside Mount Weather was a massive covert facility, and somehow that undersells it. Through a tunnel that burrows into the mountain and behind a 34-ton blast door lies a subterranean Strange Lovian lair, a freestanding city with a hospital, a crematorium, an emergency power plant, and even a broadcasting studio. Everything that the White House and thousands of federal workers would need to run the country underground while millions melted on the surface. I expect your people to save our government. That's what President Dwight Eisenhower told the first director of Mount Weather after it was built in 1955. It's still operated by FEMA today. It's actually being renovated as I speak. But back in the 1950s, Mount Weather was run by FEMA's predecessor, the Federal Civil Defense Administration, the FCDA, which poured billions into making America nuke-proof, or at least lulling people into the belief that with enough preparation, they might survive atomic hellfire. Dum-dum, beetle-dum-dum. The FCDA was behind this delightful, if slightly morbid, PSA, instructing school children to hide under their desks during bomb drills.

0: for adults, the FCDA organized Operation Alert, a series of dramatic exercises where millions of people acted out the day of their likely demise, emptying the streets of America's biggest cities.
1: While the sirens wail their grim warning, hundreds of thousands of New Yorkers scurry for shelter against the attack. Riders and drivers taking cover in a realistic drill for a day all Americans pray will never come.
0: Operation Alert was also the first time that Mount Weather saw action.
2: As soon as the alert sounded in Washington, President Eisenhower reached for his hat and strode to a waiting limousine to be driven to an emergency base of operations in the mountains outside Washington, exact location kept secret.
0: Kept secret until that terrible plane crash in 1974. Fortunately, nuclear obliteration never came, and Mount Weather was never truly put to use. But there's something ironic and revealing that a single storm brought more death and destruction to the base than 30 years of the Cold War. By the 1970s, it had become clear that the nuclear preparations had done little to protect America from an arguably greater threat. Coming up, if our government could build a secret city, it does kind of make you wonder, what else could they be hiding? This is On the Media.
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9: 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It's our inaugural Science and Tech News Roundtable. 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
0: This is On the Media. I'm Michael Loewinger. To better understand the current day crisis at FEMA and why so many Americans believe wild conspiracy theories about it, I wanted to dive back into the era it was created, when state leaders began to realize that all the focus on Cold War civil defense had left them vulnerable to Mother Nature.
10: We just didn't have that many nuclear wars, which is great, but we do have a lot of natural disasters.
0: Garrett Graff is a journalist and author of a book about the origins of FEMA titled Raven Rock, the story of the U.S. government's secret plan to save itself while the rest of us die. Before the agency was created, America's disaster response system was, well, barely a system.
10: It didn't make sense for every state to be developing its own totally independent ability to respond to a hurricane, because in any given year, most states don't get hit by a hurricane.
0: Which became a big problem in the 60s and 70s when the country was rocked by a series of record-breaking disasters.
11: No one knows the full size of the disaster yet. In Betsy's wake, there's only darkness, confusion, and death.
12: After suffering one of the most serious earthquakes in history, Alaska had to undergo the further ordeal of over 40 severe earth tremors. Imagine being there as the streets reared up around you like the scene of some terrible biblical retribution.
13: They called her Camille. Born of the sea, she turned like a woman scorned. She screamed and ripped and flooded and killed.
0: These big disasters overwhelmed towns and counties and states. The big ones often do. But when they asked for help, the federal government was too disorganized to act quickly or efficiently. Supplying extra ambulances, delivering food and water to survivors, fixing roads and power plants. Each piece of the emergency management process could come from a different office or department. 100 agencies might play a role. Navigating this patchwork of services and jurisdictions was a major pain in the ass for local leaders, especially during a crisis when lives are on the line and every second counts. Like in 1972, when another big storm hit.
14: Many of the people here and others in the path of Hurricane Agnes were completely wiped out. Many of them feel that federal aid is too slow in coming and too little.
0: Trump says FEMA should return its responsibilities to the states, which is odd because states often bring in FEMA when they're unable to respond on their own. And anyway, it was the states that asked for FEMA in the first place. In 1978, the National Governors Association drew up plans for a streamlined one-stop shop for federal emergency response and delivered it to a sympathetic White House.
15: Washington President Carter proposed merging five big federal emergency preparation and disaster relief agencies into one agency as part of his reorganization plan.
16: Civil defense experts say it will provide much-needed communication between the state and federal levels.
0: In 1979, Jimmy Carter signed an executive order giving life to the Federal Emergency Management Agency. FEMA was a federal Frankenstein with a dual mission, Cold War civil defense and disaster relief. I wish I could illustrate this moment by playing you like a triumphant speech from President Carter or some colorful news footage, but either that stuff never existed or no one thought it was important enough to archive. Even the earliest employees at FEMA were confused about how to talk about it.
17: We had a new director there, and there was a message that went out to us that said that if we're referring to the agency publicly, we should say either Federal Emergency Management Agency or FEMA, because the word FEMA, he thought, sounded too much like a laxative.
0: This is Leo Bosner, a retired FEMA official who's taught me a lot about the earliest days of the agency. He was working as a flood insurance specialist with the Department of Housing and Urban Development in one of the offices that was folded into FEMA.
17: We're all working along in the office, and one day they tell us, okay, everybody go down to photo ID. You're getting new photo IDs. We walk down the stairs, get new photo IDs that say FEMA, turn in our photo IDs that say Housing and Urban Development, and then we're all told we're all getting new job titles, and our new job title is Emergency Management Specialist. And I'm thinking, what on God's earth is an emergency management specialist? Like, this is the end of my career. What kind of a dead-end job is it?
0: Leo would spend the next 30 years at FEMA. He eventually found really satisfying work helping hospitals and medical organizations prepare for floods, wildfires, and hurricanes. But less than 2 years after he started getting the hang of his new job, FEMA fell into a decade-long tailspin.
17: The big shift really didn't come until 1980.
18: Ronald Reagan appears to be heading toward a landslide electoral victory tonight across the United States.
17: Ronald Reagan got elected president, and there's a super U-turn from Jimmy Carter, who was mostly all about social welfare, and Ronald Reagan was more about national defense.
0: To run FEMA, Reagan picked someone who would stir up a lot of trouble for the agency, this man.
19: Only a masochist with a death wish would accept the job of directing FEMA.
0: Army Colonel Louis Chafrida, speaking here with a caller on Larry King's radio show.
20: I really don't believe that we can be saved if there is a nuclear war. I mean, how are you going to save me if you're blown up too?
19: Yeah, but you're not suggesting that because we both might be blown up by a nuclear war that we shouldn't have in place a system that would take care of us if there was an earthquake or a tidal wave or a hurricane or anything of that sort.
0: While Louis Chafrida paid lip service to FEMA's disaster relief mission, he was quietly funneling most of FEMA's budget towards Cold War civil defense. Leo Bosner.
17: All of a sudden, we start seeing all these military officers signing in at the login desk. We're going, why are these military people here? What, military people go to floods or something? And then we learn little by little that FEMA's mission was really, really going to be to get ready for the big nuclear attack from the Soviet Union.
0: In the early 80s, Leo started to hear whispers about classified programs at the agency. Every day on his trip up the elevator at FEMA HQ, he'd ride by a secret fifth floor manned by a security guard. Mostly, he rolled his eyes at all the Cold War theater, wishing FEMA would focus more on preparing Americans for natural disasters, but he still wondered, what were they doing in there?
10: The majority of its funding,
0: Garrett Graff,
10: and about a third of its workforce was actually hidden in the nation's classified black budget, the special budget that Congress oversees that protects our most secret programs and capabilities. And FEMA on a daily basis is in charge of tracking the whereabouts of everyone in the presidential line of succession so that in the event of a nuclear war, it knows where all of those people are, how to get them to secure relocation sites like the Mount Weather bunker, and who would be best positioned to be the person who takes over as president of the United States in the event of a nuclear war.
0: I wonder if this classified continuity of government planning helps explain why there was so little media about FEMA when it was first created. I think the feds just didn't want to draw attention to their secret plans. That said, the coverage did pick up when the agency launched a controversial new initiative.
1: The head of emergency management, Louis Jafrida, says the heart of the proposal is crisis relocation.
21: What we want to accomplish is taking the maximum number of people from high-risk areas to areas of lesser risk.
0: A mass evacuation program.
10: There was sort of the sense of, well, if you could just get 20, 30, 50 miles away from a major city, you would at least have a chance to survive the initial blast from the nuclear weapons and then live into nuclear winter.
0: Government officials estimated that in the worst case, 60 million Americans could survive an attack. Can you imagine all those urbanites swamping small towns and rural areas? News reports at the time featured a mixture of fascination and incredulity.
22: My God, you're going to have modified anarchy after that sort of thing. How in the world are you going to coordinate the recovery and putting leadership back into place? How are you going to do that?
10: 60 million is still a lot of people. That is the modern population of France. Those people would need a functioning government and functioning infrastructure afterward.
0: This is where we start getting into the bizarre conspiracy theories that haunt FEMA today. In 1982, in an effort to game out some of these post-apocalyptic scenarios, President Ronald Reagan signed a secret executive order to create a covert program called Project 908.
10: That's 908, but they called it 908.
0: It pooled billions of dollars and top officials from the National Security Council, FEMA, and the FBI.
10: The FBI was in charge of pre-identifying buildings that could serve as refugee camps.
0: If I have this right, basically you had FBI agents working undercover for FEMA, traveling around the country, visiting warehouses, car shops, casinos, Walmarts, helping identify businesses that could be used to house citizens after a nuke was dropped on an American city?
10: Yes, and often without telling the businesses that they were being scouted for these purposes.
0: There was thankfully never a need to construct these refugee camps. But the secrecy went way deeper and darker. Just 5 years after the launch of Project 908, a bombshell report from the Miami Herald revealed that before Jafrida was asked to help run FEMA, he'd written his master's thesis on how the military could quell race riots by detaining millions of black people and putting them in concentration camps. Members of Congress were given a copy of his thesis during Jafrida's confirmation hearings, a horrifying detail that makes me think they considered this to be part of his qualifications for the job. The most damning part of that Miami Herald piece, though, was news that Chafrida had worked with Reagan's National Security Council to write plans for declaring martial law and putting the country temporarily under a sort of shadow government. And not just in the case of a nuke, but also in a so-called national crisis, like a war.
10: A bunch of this comes out in the late 1980s amid the Iran-Contra hearings and investigations. It turns out that Lieutenant Colonel Oliver North, who is the central figure at the White House of Iran-Contra, was also one of the planners for Project 908.
0: Oliver North was asked about these martial law plans during the Iran-Contra hearings.
2: Colonel North, in your work at the NSC, were you not assigned at one time to work on plans for the continuity of government in the event of a major disaster?
0: North was questioned by Texas Representative Jack Brooks. We see North pause and whisper to his attorney. Then the chairman of the hearings, Daniel K. Inouye, jumps in to respond on the government's behalf.
3: I believe that question touches upon a highly sensitive and classified area, so may I request that you not touch upon that, sir.
2: I was particularly concerned, Mr. Chairman, because I read in Miami papers and several others that there had been a plan, a contingency plan, that would suspend the American Constitution, and I was deeply concerned about it and wondered if that was the area in which he had worked. I believe that it was, but I wanted to get his confirmation.
3: May I most respectfully request that that matter not be touched upon at this stage?
0: The government never acknowledged any of this stuff until much of it was declassified years later. Louis Chafrida ended up resigning from FEMA for totally unrelated reasons following a congressional fraud investigation.
5: According to Senator Albert Gore, Chafrida had spent $170,000 of federal money to build a house on federal property for his own use.
0: By the start of the 90s, FEMA employee Leo Bosner was beyond tired of the dysfunction and the kooky national security schemes.
17: Frankly, for me, once that stuff was in the rearview mirror, it's like, fine, that's the trash. I hope they come on Friday and pick it up and dump it to the landfill. There were some pretty nutty people working back there then. Fortunately, nothing much ever came of that, except they ate up most of our budget.
0: He was eager for the agency to shift resources to preparing for floods and hurricanes. But all this doomsday planning had done a number on FEMA's reputation.
17: I would talk on my off-duty time to people on Capitol Hill or report news reporters and say, look, this is a dangerous thing. We're ignoring these natural disasters. And I was having lunch with a news reporter one day, and I'm telling him this, and the guy's looking really bored. He says, yeah, Leo, that's already bad, but tell me about FEMA's secret plan to round up all the liberals in the country and put them in concentration camps.
0: What?
17: Yeah, I said, buddy, these people are so inept, they couldn't organize a two-car parade, and they're never going to round up everybody in the country. Come on, get out of here, will you?
0: Leo didn't know it at the time, but those FEMA camps conspiracy theories had started popping up in fringe message boards on the early internet.
23: The FEMA plans to imprison American citizens have generated a lot of interest in locating the potential prison camps throughout the country.
0: This woman, Linda Thompson, a sort of godmother of the right-wing militia movement, made a 1994 documentary, America Under Siege, which warned that FEMA was part of the New World Order, a global authoritarian takeover that would require rounding up anti-government dissidents.
23: These may be facilities that have other uses, but which could be quickly used to detain large numbers of people, such as this Amtrak facility in Beech Grove, Indiana.
0: Following in her footsteps a couple decades later were militia leaders like Stuart Rhodes of the Oath Keepers, one of the January 6 guys.
24: A lot of this stuff is dual use. They'll put together a detention center or an emergency center, supposedly for refugees from other countries.
0: And as I mentioned, InfoWars host Alex Jones.
25: People are waking up in droves to the FEMA camps, to the New World Order, to the troops on the streets.
26: These FEMA camps.
0: And Glenn Beck, when he was still on Fox News.
26: I'm tired of hearing. You know about them?
0: Sure.
26: We've now, for several days, done research on them. I can't debunk them.
0: After whipping up this paranoia, Beck did eventually debunk the theory with help from the editor-in-chief of Popular Mechanics.
4: This is an Amtrak repair facility in Beech Grove, Indiana. We set a crew there the other day and we got
6: footage inside. Is this your video?
4: Yes. And sure enough, what did we find? They're repairing trains in there.
0: Remember how earlier Garrett Graff told us about stores like Walmart's being scoped out by the government to be used as refugee camps? They don't exist, but people on TikTok and YouTube still like to make videos about them.
7: It's like military style entrance, kind of like a FEMA camp. Why in the hell does Walmart Supercenter need that? See the Walmart trucks?
0: These videos are low effort and easy to laugh off. But, I mean, if FEMA could operate a Mount Weather, why not a Mount Walmart?
10: The challenge of a lot of these conspiracies is that they have a germ of truth to them.
0: Garrett Graff.
10: In the early stages of the Cold War, J. Edgar Hoover at the FBI had pre-selected lists of suspected communists and political dissidents that he wanted to round up in the event of a nuclear war.
0: Not to mention the fact that the U.S. imprisoned over 100,000 Japanese Americans during World War II.
10: I think FEMA has always been in a difficult place. And this is true, by the way, across all of the continuity planning and doomsday planning. You just can't talk about these classified bunkers and classified operations, even if you're trying to debunk conspiracies.
0: The secrecy in and of itself is naturally going to feed conspiracy theories.
10: Absolutely.
0: The kicker to all this is that some of what the conspiracy theorists warned about is happening, just not to them. This past July, FEMA, under Kristi Noem's Department of Homeland Security, revealed a new program.
8: FEMA allocating $608 million in state grants for construction of detention centers.
0: Migrant detention centers, part of Trump's mass deportation program. The announcement came right around when Florida Governor Ron DeSantis opened Alligator Alcatraz, the notorious facility in the Everglades. And while he built the jail using state emergency funds intended for natural disasters, he claimed that federal reimbursement was on the way.
9: A spokesperson for the Department of Homeland Security confirms Florida did submit an application to FEMA and were awarded 2 days ago the full amount Florida applied for, $608 million.
0: The coverage made it sound like the money was in Florida's bank account. But at time of recording, those FEMA funds have actually been held up by Trump's Justice Department. Florida officials say the money is still likely, but who knows? Despite that uncertainty and many legal attempts aimed at closing it, Alligator Alcatraz remains open.
11: Amnesty International says immigrants held at the ICE jail in Florida were shackled inside a 2-foot-high metal cage and left outside without water for up to a day at a time. In a new report, they also detail unsanitary conditions, lights on 24 hours a day, poor quality food and water, and lack of privacy.
12: And while Governor DeSantis says the conditions are up to standard, the families of migrants being held inside are calling it a concentration camp.
10: That is the most real FEMA camp ever built.
0: What do you think it says that FEMA would actually use public funds for the very thing that has been a far-right boogeyman?
10: I mean, there is something uniquely dystopian about a right-wing government elected on the backs of the anti-government conspiracies that it is now implementing.
0: Coming up, for the first time, FEMA finds its groove.
27: They ought to change the name because the old FEMA has a pretty bad name, and the new one they're running now is a crackerjack agency.
0: This is On the Media.
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0: This is On the Media. I'm Michael Loewinger, and you're listening to the first episode of our series, American Emergency, the Movement to Kill FEMA. In my reporting, I learned that FEMA's Cold War mission to save America from nuclear war was met with a lot of suspicion, and understandably so. Case in point, when I was digging around in the National Archives, something that caught my eye was a tape curiously labeled FEMA Blues.
1: Seattle, Washington. Now, Seattle did a spunky thing the other day.
0: It turned out to be a comedy special from a guy named Mark Russell, which aired in 1982. He starts with this hokey bit about Louis Jafrida's nuclear evacuation plans. In an apparent effort to coax Seattle officials into participating, FEMA had offered to subsidize the city's mass relocation, which the city refused.
1: They turned down their allotment from the Federal Emergency Management Administration. I think it really stands for feeble exercise in mindless administration. You know what Seattle's allotment was? $17,000. Can you imagine that? I guess the money went to provide each resident with a free road map and a granola bar. And so, yeah.
0: After a bit of vamping, Russell calls up his band, The Buzzards.
1: It's our spunky, feisty little band. We only do this once a year.
0: To perform a song that I think captures the zeitgeist in the 80s.
1: Hit it, fellas! I got those Federal Emergency Management Administration blues, blues, blues, blues. 'Cause when you're hit, that's it. You either sit or stand and melt down in your shoes. Ooze, ooze, ooze. Don't need no federal bureaucrat to tell me where to go, so I can have my choice of roasting fast or slow. The Federal Emergency Management Administration blues.
0: According to its critics, FEMA's leaders were either mounting a comically pitiful defense against the nation's most pressing threat, or they were burning resources that would be better spent on responding to Mother Nature. Leo Bosner, that OG FEMA employee, was in the latter camp. As the 80s went on, he was busy trying to warn the press.
2: I was kind of in my whistleblower mode, letting them know that FEMA was spending all of its time doing nuclear stuff and not doing anything for these natural disasters.
0: If Ronald Reagan's FEMA was too active, too conniving, George Bush Sr.'s FEMA had the opposite problem. It was out to lunch. Daddy Bush left the agency leaderless for over a year, and he was punished for it in 1989 when a Category 5 storm came barreling off the Atlantic.
3: 2 weeks after Hurricane Hugo hit South Carolina, it's FEMA that is in the eye of the storm.
4: Only about 20% of FEMA's budget goes for disaster relief. FEMA is trying to live down a reputation for being slow, stingy, and distracted.
5: South Carolina Senator Ernest Hollings today accused FEMA of raw incompetence.
6: They're the sorriest bunch of bureaucratic jackasses I've ever worked with in my life.
2: FEMA did a terrible job.
0: Leo Bosner.
2: But I think the feeling was, well, that's a once in a 100 years thing. Except 3 years later, Hurricane Andrew hit in 92.
0: Another Category 5, one of the strongest in Florida's history.
2: And FEMA was on the front pages.
7: A barrage of criticism for its handling of the aftermath of Hurricane Andrew.
8: If we do not get more food and water in a very short period of time, we are going to have more casualties because we're going to have people who are dehydrated, who are without food.
0: After the storm, as journalists started digging into FEMA's dysfunction, they discovered a political backwater filled with unqualified Bush appointees.
7: Congressional records show that while at most federal agencies there is only one political appointee for every 3,000 government agencies, at FEMA there's one for every 300.
2: So the election for the president was only like 3 months later.
9: This election is a clarion call for our country to face the challenges of the end of the Cold War and the beginning of the next century.
0: Bill Clinton, the first Democrat to take the White House in 12 years, had seen how FEMA's reputation had dragged his predecessors. Unlike them, he understood that natural disasters are media spectacles. Predictable, high-stakes dramas that generate a steady stream of coverage. So when Clinton came into office, he did something radical. He appointed somebody actually qualified to run FEMA. Somebody who would fundamentally transform the agency from a liability to a government success story. A man named James Lee Witt, who had served as the Arkansas Director of Emergency Management when Clinton was governor.
10: As governor of Arkansas, when I went to work for him there, he said, if it affects people's lives, and it's going to be in the media, then I want to know about it.
0: This is Witt speaking with C-SPAN in 1996.
11: Can you tell us the story of your very first meeting with Bill Clinton?
10: Absolutely. I never will forget it. It was in 1974, and I was coaching a Little League baseball team in Dardanelle, Arkansas.
0: When they first met, Clinton was a law professor and congressional candidate, and Witt ran a local construction company.
11: You didn't go to college.
10: No.
11: Do you ever have any second thoughts about that?
10: Sure. I guess anyone that has never been to college wish they had gone. But when I grew up, I was working.
11: What'd your father do?
10: He was a farmer.
0: Suffice to say, Witt's humble beginnings did not hold him back. And when he came to FEMA in 1993, he became the first leader in the agency's 14-year history with any professional experience managing domestic disasters.
2: Witt comes in, and that's when he totally started turning everything around.
0: How did he do that?
2: Well, a lot of it was really common sense. He knew there were all kinds of problems internal to FEMA. So he sends a memo to all hands, first official action, open door policy. So all of a sudden, he's getting all these employees coming in and giving him an earful of all the problems in the agency.
0: He collected all these ideas and got to work reorganizing the agency for what he called an all-hazards approach to emergency response.
2: Okay, if the FEMA employees might be needed in a disaster, what kind of jobs are they going to have to do? Let's train people for those jobs. He also made rosters of who would be on duty when during the disaster. And he said, okay, we're going to divide the employees here like into three teams, the red team, the white team, and the blue team. Yay, the flag, right? If you're on the red team, you're on call for disasters during January. February, if you're on the white team, you're on call. Then he even breaks it down into night shifts and day shifts. Now, this does not take like a PhD in higher mathematics to come up with this. And people could say, God, this is common sense. And my answer is, yeah, but nobody did it before.
0: And when did you get a sense that like people out there in the public were taking notice?
2: Well, that was one of the other really smart things that Mr. Witt did. Back in the Cold War days, FEMA kept the news media at bay, like, go away, keep out, keep out, keep out. And so that just added to the suspicion. Well, Witt opened the doors to it. The news media could come into our emergency operations center right there in Washington, D.C., and they could observe things, and they could even interview us.
0: Witt relished speaking with the press. He seemed to genuinely want to explain how the agency worked. Within a year of joining FEMA, he began chipping away at its secret black budget, declassifying much of that doomsday planning and diverting a whole bunch of its resources to natural disasters. The agency began to see the fruits of all these new reforms during Witt's first major test as administrator.
12: It started in 1993 with the flood on the Mississippi River. Affected nine states. And the devastation was just unreal.
13: The water kept on coming. Small river towns were swallowed up. Over 54,000 people were forced to evacuate and leave behind homes and belongings.
0: Though it was far from perfect, a New York Times headline about FEMA's actions following the floods reads, "In this emergency, agency wins praise for its response." The tide was turning for FEMA's reputation.
14: They ought to change the name because the old FEMA has a pretty bad name, and the new one they're running now is a crackerjack agency.
12: President Clinton and I was talking about it, and Governor Carnahan, Missouri.
0: James Lee Witt.
12: And I said, you know, Mr. President, we can't let people build back in those areas that flooded. And we were able to buy out on a voluntary basis and relocate people out of the floodplain so they'd never flood again. In Missouri alone, we bought out over 4,000 pieces of property.
0: 30 years later, this type of policy is considered a core tenet of good emergency management. Recent studies vindicate Witt's approach. Research shows that for every dollar spent on mitigation, $6 are saved down the line.
2: During the 90s, FEMA had gotten to be so well known. In 1996, President Clinton publicly elevated James Lee Witt to cabinet level, saying he's done such a great job here. That's how it was.
0: You could probably tell from the way he talks about it, Leo Bosner was so proud of his agency during the 90s. Some of its greatest work, he says, was visible on one of the darkest days for the country.
2: that April morning in 1995, we're all at work like normal, all of a sudden.
15: A plume of smoke rising in the air. If you are anywhere downtown, you probably heard it and felt it, an explosion of some kind.
2: People are yelling because on the TV screen, oh my God, there's been a bomb in Oklahoma City.
15: We have been able to confirm right now an explosion at the federal court building downtown.
2: Within like a few minutes, my pager's going off, and we're seeing all this action suddenly, very organized action going on. Our regional office in Texas, within 1 hour, was on the phone with Oklahoma, and they decided that what was needed most from FEMA was our specialized search and rescue teams who had special tools and training to go into collapsed concrete buildings, which is not a simple thing to do. And our search and rescue teams were then deployed there within a couple of hours.
16: So they were quick.
2: Oh, yeah. That's when you could really see that FEMA is real and we could do things.
17: The reinforcements showed up tonight. At the center of it all, of course, is the bombed-out shell of the federal office building. And in its shadow, the exhausted, who for a day and a half now have sifted through its debris and counted its dead and seen up close why they call it terror.
16: The bombing was part of an alarming trend. Anti-government extremists were becoming more active and more violent. After the attack, the White House brought in a new number two official at FEMA, a man with experience monitoring and investigating terrorism, including far-right militias.
18: I'm Mike Walker, the deputy director of FEMA, and I'm one of the newest employees of FEMA.
19: Mike's a legend in the business.
16: Tim Manning held the same deputy director role during the Obama administration. Now he's a professor at Georgetown University, but earlier in his career, Mike Walker was his mentor.
19: Mike's been confirmed by the Senate. He's held a number of senior roles. He's been around, seen, and been part of just about everything in the past 40 plus years of emergency management and Homeland Security.
16: When Tim was preparing for his own Senate confirmation hearings, Mike warned Tim about the job he was about to take at FEMA. Mike told him a story that's never been reported before now. It happened in 1999.
19: He's in the new role at FEMA. He was gone a lot. These are very demanding jobs. Traveling around the country, doing with disaster response.
16: He was commuting often between FEMA headquarters in D.C. and his home in West Virginia, where he lived with his wife.
19: He needed help around the house, and there was a person in the neighborhood who came by and offered his services as a handyman.
16: For a few weeks, the handyman comes by to repair windows, fix doors, whatever it might be, and Mike and his wife were pretty happy with his work. Until...
19: he got a call from the FBI one day asking if he knew who this person was.

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1: Services as a handyman.
2: For a few weeks, the handyman comes by to repair windows, fix doors, whatever it might be. And Mike and his wife were pretty happy with his work. Until...
1: he got a call from the FBI one day asking if he knew who this person was. Mike said, well, yeah, he's our handyman doing work for us. And the FBI said, well, he's not. He's actually undercover. He's a militia member who was sent here to get close to you and watch your movements, figure out your patterns, try to collect information. He's there surveilling you as a spy.
2: Oh, my God.
1: Fortunately, nothing dangerous ever happened for Mike or his family. I suppose having an undercover militia operative in your home for a time is dangerous in itself. I don't know whatever kind of dangerous plots might have been in the works before the FBI figured out who he was and what was happening and interdicted.
2: I mean, when I hear this story, it doesn't sound real. It sounds like a movie, like noir.
1: Yeah, I wish it was a... noir fiction. It's the kind of thing that you're always worried about. And, you know, you think about in the middle of the night, is my family safe? And am I doing all the right things? And you think about that and it's like, oh, that's so far-fetched. That would never happen. But, you know, here it did happen.
2: When I first heard this story, I thought it could be explained simply by the rise of extremist militia groups in America. But the more I learned about FEMA, its secretive origins, its unhinged leadership under Reagan, the more I realized that the agency that was born of the paranoias of the 20th century had been met with paranoia in return. While reporting this series, I spoke to FEMA workers from just about every era of the agency, and I've heard too many stories of threats from conspiracy theorists to chase them all down. But for now, here's one more. A FEMA official from the 90s told me that he'd seen FEMA head James Lee Witt walking around with a U.S. Marshal security detail, but never learned why. After some digging, I discovered that in 1998, Witt was asked to meet with the FBI. An agent told him that a militia group had been selling VHS tapes with his home address and information on his kids and wife. The death threats were credible enough that Witt was told to stop taking public transportation to work early in the morning. As you'll learn in the coming weeks, these plots against FEMA's leadership foreshadow its current day unraveling. But in the early 2000s, as FEMA was forced to shapeshift after 9/11, it wasn't anti-government militias that ultimately took down the agency that James Lee Witt built.
3: FEMA as an independent agency, as an organization that responded for 8 years to the American people's needs, that has been destroyed. It's not there now.
2: Next week, in episode 2 of my investigation, American Emergency, FEMA gets swallowed up by the Department of Homeland Security and the War on Terror.
3: They have driven a stake in the heart of emergency management in this country as we know it.
2: That's it for this week's show. This series is reported and hosted by me, Michael Oehinger, with additional writing and reporting from
4: me, Eloise Blondio, On the Media's senior producer. Jared Bartman designed the artwork for the series. Our fact checker is Tom Colligan. Original music and mixing from Jared Paul. American Emergency was edited by executive producer Katia Rogers.
2: Special thanks to Samantha Montano and Michael Cohen. On the Media is produced by WNYC. See you next week.
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1: From NPR and WBEZ Chicago, this is Wait, Wait, Don't Tell Me, the NPR News Quiz. I'm Bill Curtis.
2: And I'm Peter Sagal. It was very nice to have some royal visitors come by to help America celebrate our 250th birthday, but it was also a little awkward, like your ex coming to your anniversary party. We'll ask who stopped by to check on us, plus San Diego's legendary anchorman Ron Burgundy himself stops by to give his tips on staying classy, while our legendary anchorman Bill Curtis shows off his luxury dressing room.
1: It was designed so you don't ever have to leave if you don't want to.
2: We'll ask what really has all the comforts of home on our quiz coming up right after this hour's news.
3: Live from NPR News in Washington, I'm Nora Rahm. Spirit Airlines announced early this morning it's no longer in business and has canceled all its flights. Transportation Secretary Sean Duffy says ticketed passengers can look to some other airlines for help.
4: So United, Delta, JetBlue and Southwest are capping their ticket prices for Spirit customers. It's going to vary between the airlines. You have to go to their websites to take advantage of these special offers. It is normally going to be about $200 for a one-way ticket.
3: Duffy says Spirit is not the only airline having financial difficulty, and there could be more. Spirit Airlines, which helped launch budget travel, had been struggling financially since the pandemic. But spiking jet fuel prices from the war in Iran tipped it over the edge. NPR's Amy Held reports.
5: Spirit said early Saturday it had started a, quote, orderly wind down of operations. A few hours earlier at Burbank Airport, orderly may not have been the word choice for ticket holders. Here's Amari Kroon.
6: They're telling everybody in line, do you want a refund or do you want to rebook or get a credit? A credit for what?
5: Not a Spirit flight. It's booked 11 million seats this summer, fewer than half from the year before. In its 34 years in business, Spirit made air travel more accessible. Its cheap seats and charges for extras prompted other companies to lower their prices to stay competitive. Data show when Spirit exited a route, airfare rose on average by a quarter. Now, with fewer flights and increased demand across the board, analysts say airfare has nowhere to go but up. Amy Held, NPR News.
3: The Pentagon has announced it's withdrawing U.S. troops from Germany within the next year. That's roughly 14% of U.S. troops. This follows comments by German Chancellor Friedrich Merz criticizing the U.S. war in Iran. A ruling from a federal appeals court in Louisiana has ended telemedicine access to the abortion pill mifepristone all over the country for now. As NPR's Selena Simmons-Duffin reports, this is the first time since Roe v. Wade was overturned that blue states that support abortion access have new restrictions.
7: Louisiana challenged the Food and Drug Administration over a rule that allows patients to be prescribed mifepristone through telemedicine. The state argued that remote access undermined their abortion ban. The Fifth Circuit Court of Appeals agreed and issued a ruling to immediately put back a requirement that people go in person for the medication. That affects people all over the country, including in states that protect abortion access. The Reproductive Freedom Alliance, a coalition of 23 governors, wrote in a statement, quote, "We are taking immediate action to protect patients and providers in our states, and we will pursue every legislative, executive, and legal avenue available," unquote. Selena Simmons-Duffin, NPR News.
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8: And from the GBH Radio Newsroom in Boston, I'm Judy Ewell. Spirit Airlines' demise has some air travelers in Boston scrambling to find a flight to their destination. Kai had planned to board a Spirit Airlines flight to Las Vegas for a job interview this morning. He learned the airlines is no more when he arrived at Logan Airport.
9: As I'm getting out of the Uber, I get a notification that says Spirit has shut down, don't come to the airport. And of course, they say refunds are issued, but who knows when we'll actually get the refund. So I've been here all morning hopping from basically airline to airline to see where I can get the cheapest flight because I need to be where I'm going by the end of today.
8: Kai says some airlines are offering discounted flights, but he's concerned about the competition to book one. Spirit Airlines says it will issue refunds and passengers should rebook their flights with other carriers. In sports, the Celtics play the Philadelphia 76ers tonight in a must-win Game 7. Jason Tatum is not on the injury list despite concerns about his left calf. Tatum discussed strategy ahead of the game.
10: They made an adjustment on some of their stuff defensively. We have to find different ways to be able to create that versus different coverages. So, you know, they changed their coverage throughout the series and done a good job of that. And so sometimes it's harder to create that. So we have to be able to do it faster versus different coverages and execute that.
8: The winner advances to face the New York Knicks in the Eastern Conference semifinals. Breaks of sun and a chance of showers this afternoon. Mostly cloudy, highs in the upper 50s. A chance of showers tonight, lows in the 40s. Showers also possible tomorrow with highs in the 60s. Mostly sunny Monday, highs to 68. Right now, 51 in Boston.
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1: From NPR and WBEZ Chicago, this is Wait, Wait, Don't Tell Me, the NPR News Quiz. I am the anchor man, the anchor myth, the anchor legend, Bill Curtis. And here is your host at the San Diego Civic Theater in San Diego, California, Peter Sagal.
15: Thank you, Bill. Thank you, San Diego. We have a great show for you today because later on we're going to be talking to a true icon, the man who not only made San Diego great, he kept it classy. That's right. Later on, we're going to be joined by the anchor man himself, Ron Burgundy. Woo! But right now, it's your chance to join our Action News team. Give us a call. The number is 1-888-WAIT-WAIT. That's 1-888-924-8924. Let's welcome our first listener contestant. Hi, you're on Wait, Wait, Don't Tell Me.
16: Hi, this is Ben Johnson from Torrance, California.
15: Hey, Ben in Torrance, up the coast in the LA area. What do you do there?
16: I am a municipal planner.
15: A municipal planner. You plan out municipalities.
16: I know, it's very exciting work.
15: Yeah, yeah. Well, Ben, let me introduce you to our panel this week. First up, a Peabody and an Emmy Award-winning journalist and comedian. It's Alzo Slade.
17: What's up, Ben? How you doing, buddy?
16: Doing well, yourself?
17: So far, so good.
15: Next, you've seen him and heard him in The Good Place, Loki, Star Trek, Lower Decks, and currently in Man on the Inside. It's Eugene Cordero.
18: Hey, Ben.
16: Hey, Eugene.
15: And you can see her in Beverly Hills, California, at the Wallace Enenberg Center for the Performing Arts on June 12th. Her podcast is Nobody Listens to Paula Poundstone. It's Paula Poundstone.
19: Hey, Ben.
16: Hi, Paula.
15: So, Ben, welcome to the show. As is our practice, we're going to start with Who's Bill this time. Bill Curtis is going to read for you three quotations from this week's news. If you can correctly identify or explain just two of them, you know you'll win our prize. Any voice from our show you might choose in your voicemail. Are you ready to go?
16: Ready.
15: All right, your first quote is about somebody who made a state visit this last week.
1: People have switched them from no kings to, okay, one king.
15: So, that was a journalist quoted in The New Yorker about the reception to whose state visit?
16: King Charles.
15: King Charles, yes. Charles III. The President of the United States was absolutely thrilled to host the King for a state visit. They have so much in common. They're both old white men who loved cheating on their wives. You know that's what the fist bump was about, right? at the state dinner that Trump threw for the king gave Trump a, this is true, a giant gold bell that said Trump on it to signify that his British friends were only a bell ring away. And it was excited. The president loved it. Melania was thrilled. She tied the bell around the president's neck so she knows when he's wandering near.
17: I wonder, when they come over from across the pond, I wonder if they ask, like, how long are y'all going to call this New York and New Jersey? Like, it's been around for quite a long time. I think you could just call it, you know.
15: Well, if we just called it York and Jersey, they'd have to call their places Old York and Old Jersey.
17: Well, I think that's very American.
15: Yeah.
18: The only part of the whole thing that I saw, really, I heard about the speech, but I saw the clip on the internet of Trump cutting in the receiving line between the Queen and King Charles. And they seemed surprised.
15: Really?
18: because apparently the king's mother hadn't told him that Trump does that.
15: Yeah.
18: Normally you have to be out on the streets to get that kind of rude stuff.
15: That's true.
18: You know, when you're in the roped off section, you're generally safe.
15: Yeah.
18: But...
15: Well, it is true that Queen Elizabeth's presence was there at the dinner. I mean, he's only been king for a short while. Trump even took a moment to ask King Charles, remind me, was the dead lady your wife or your mom?
17: Wow. Whoa. San Diego, a little sensitive.
15: Yeah.
17: A little sensitive.
15: All right.
19: And what was the answer?
15: Apparently, the king, who knew, was very funny in his remarks at the state dinner. It was great. He spared nobody. He was like, I see we're having the classic British dessert tonight, spotted dick. Oh, wait, that's just Stephen Miller.
17: You do a good King Charles there.
15: Thank you, thank you, yes. All right, your next quote is from a Los Angeles real estate agent.
20: It was designed so you don't ever have to leave if you don't want to.
15: He was talking about one of his new listings with a price of $400 million. It is the most expensive what ever put on the market in America.
21: It's like a home or a mansion.
15: Yes, it is a mansion. Yes, at that price, it better be.
17: Oh, yeah. Hell no.
19: I will say that is not a home.
15: No. It's just one more sign that our revolution is overdue. The Journal says that the house is listed at a price that is more than $100 million over the current record for an American home. The mansion has 6 family bedrooms, 10 staff bedrooms, a gym, a chef's kitchen, and a pool. Oh, wait. That's the guest house.
18: Wow.
15: The main house, this is all true, has its own chef's kitchen and gym, plus a spa, a beauty salon, 10 family bedrooms, and 13 staff bedrooms, which is a lot of staff bedrooms. I don't know, if you're the kind of person who can buy a place like this, you should be careful about letting the staff outnumber you.
17: I mean, $400 million, that's typical for LA.
15: You know, that's about right.
17: About right.
18: I mean, doesn't it just seem a little tone deaf with everything, you know, with people, you know, housing costs are...
19: Really? You think $400 million is tone deaf?
18: I just feel like everybody's struggling to pay their rent or pay their mortgage and some, you know,
15: if they were a little bit more respectful of the trouble the rest of us in, they would have listed it at $399.99.
18: That's what I think.
15: It has every possible amenity, including, and this is true, a working X-ray suite.
18: Wow.
15: Totally unnecessary.
19: Wait. Yeah. Read it. It's working?
15: Yes.
19: Oh.
15: Okay.
19: Okay, because in my house, I have a non-working X-ray.
15: Just the worst.
19: And I'm just like, what am I doing here?
15: It's weird. I mean, it's unnecessary. If you have that much money, you should be able to replace your bones with something that doesn't break.
18: I don't have an X-ray suite, but I have a guy who just guesses what's on your inside and sketches it.
15: Yeah.
18: Now, that's been enough so far.
17: Can you imagine being a guest at this place and you have such high expectations and you get into the shower and the water pressure is trash?
15: All right. Ben, your last quote is the Wall Street Journal again. This time, they're writing about a new innovation in cars.
20: It increases the risk of backing over something or someone.
15: So apparently, we're going to enjoy an increased risk of backing over something because what standard feature are the newest cars getting rid of?
21: Do I get a hint?
15: You get a hint. Yeah, well, automakers are all about looking forward, right? Not looking behind you.
21: Oh, are they getting rid of rear-view cameras?
15: No, we need those. In fact, this car will entirely rely on rear-view cameras because it will not have a...
21: It won't have a back window?
15: It will not have a rear window. Yes, it's gone. Gone by the way, the hand crank on the front of the car. It's all obsolete. The 2026 Polestar 4 EV has seating for 5, a 300-mile range, and no rear window. This is crazy. Actually, it's not that crazy. I just realized my own car doesn't have a rear window. I was just so focused on my phone while driving, I didn't notice. So you cannot see out of the back of the car. If you turn around, it's nothing. It's opaque. Instead, there are, of course, rear-facing cameras. And instead of a rear-view mirror, it is a rear-view mirror-shaped video display, right? Gives you all the advantages of a window. And it could stop working at any moment.
18: They have a little sign on it that says, objects are less important than they appear.
15: Bill, how did Ben do in our quiz?
20: 3 up. Got us off to a good start.
15: Congratulations, Ben.
0: Nice, Ben.
21: Thank you.

0: Right now, panel, time for you to answer some questions about this week's news. Also, there's a new app for fans of scary movies. It warns you just before what happens.
1: You get scared.
0: Exactly. Something scary really? Happens, or jump scares.
1: I was just joking.
0: No, it's true. The app is called Binge, and you just tell it what you're watching, and when you start the movie, it'll warn you about the jump scares before they happen. It's a great idea, but why is the notification sound someone yelling, "Boo!"
2: I mean, it truly does ruin the whole movie for them.
0: Yeah. Well, I mean, apparently this is something that people want. It's a popular app, but I'm not a fan of horror movies myself, but isn't the point for those who do that they want to be scared?
1: Yeah, this is like watching a movie with somebody that's seen the movie already, and they say, "Watch this." I was watching before you said, "Watch this."
0: Yeah.
1: This, I could have used this when I was dating.
0: How so?
3: They jumped out
1: because
3: at you?
1: I would have my phone like by my side, and when I know a scare is about to happen, I just put my arm around the young lady. You know what I'm saying? And then so when she gets scared, I'm already there to support her.
0: Yeah.
1: Yeah. I'm that kind of nice guy.
0: No, I thought what you meant was you're at the date, you're talking, and like the phone lights up and says, "She's about to tell you she's a Scientologist."
1: Yes.
2: I mean, that would be a great app.
0: Yeah, that would be a good app.
1: Yeah, that would be a good app.
0: Brace yourself. Coming up, things are looking up in our Bluff the Listener game. Call 1-888-WAIT-WAIT-TO-PLAY. We'll be back in a minute with more Wait Wait Don't Tell Me from NPR.
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9: 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From NPR and WBEZ Chicago, this is Wait, Wait, Don't Tell Me, the NPR News Quiz. I'm Bill Curtis. We are playing this week with Paula Poundstone, Eugene Cordero, and Alzo Slade. And here again is your host at the San Diego Civic Theater in San Diego, California, Peter Sagal.
0: Thank you. And thank you, everybody. Right now, it is time for the Wait, Wait, Don't Tell Me Bluff the Listener game. Call 1-888-WAIT-WAIT to play our game in the air. Hi, you are on Wait, Wait, Don't Tell Me.
10: Hi, Peter. This is Tim Borden from Gallup, New Mexico.
0: Gallup, New Mexico. What do you do there?
3: I work for the National Forest Foundation. I do forest restoration and reforestation projects throughout New Mexico. And in my spare time, I travel around and I sing with a sea shanty band called the Strongback.
0: Wow. You sing in a sea shanty band?
3: The Southwest is known for its flash flooding, so you need to be ready.
0: That's true. I see your point. Very good. Well, welcome to the show, Tim. You're going to play our game in which you have to tell truth from fiction. Bill, what is Tim's topic?
9: A terrible, horrible, no good, very bad day.
0: We all have bad days. You get dumped. You lose your job. You're in the Epstein files telling him how you got dumped and lost your job. But sometimes something bad can turn into a good thing. This week, we heard about somebody whose bad day ended up with a surprising silver lining. Our panelists are going to tell you about it. Pick the one who's telling the truth, and you'll win the weight waiter of your choice on your voicemail. Are you ready to play?
3: I am. Let's do it.
0: All right. First, let's hear from Eugene Cordero.
10: In December, New York Giants kicker Younghoe Koh ran up to kick a field goal at the Monday night football game against the New England Patriots, and instead of the ball, kicked the turf right in front of it. It was instantly deemed one of the most embarrassing kicks in NFL history, and Koh was cut from the team a few weeks later. So, it was pretty bad for him, but ultimately good for a fan. One, Mark Toothacker. Watching from home, he replayed the slapstick kick multiple times and laughed so hard he had a seizure. A feat every comedian dreams of. Luckily, Mr. Toothacker's wife is a nurse and rushed him to the ER where they discovered a tumor on the left side of his brain. The tumor was swiftly removed and turned out to be benign. So, a terrible kick turned out to be a life-saving catch.
0: One of the worst kicks in NFL history leads to a fan's tumor getting discovered and removed. Your next story of a silk purse from a sow's ear comes from Paula Poundstone.
11: After an hour-long standoff with a passenger who commandeered her drink cart and food service tongs before being subdued and duct-taped to their seat, flight attendant Phoebe Whalen used her incident recovery time provided by American Airlines to prepare and pitch a reality show to the television networks. "We just got the green light from ABC after a huge bidding war," says an overjoyed Whalen. "It's like Below Deck, but higher." Each episode, the audience sees the struggles between the flight crew and the passengers they have to deal with. There are bloody fights over passengers putting their seat back. There are passengers claiming their steamer trunks or carry-on luggage. There's one episode where a famous violinist is forced to put their violin in the overhead compartment, and another passenger releases termites into the compartment. And by the time the plane lands, there are termite mounds and violin strings in the overhead compartment, but no violin. Plus, the purser has a thing for the guy in 3F.
0: A flight attendant's terrible day at work inspires her to create a new reality show about all the terrible days that flight attendants endure. Your last story of a bad day turning good comes from Alzo Slade.
1: This story begins the day that the rapper actor LL Cool J woke up to his girlfriend frustrated with him over a constant problem, his ashy lips. His girlfriend looks at him and says, "Are you gonna do something about your lips? Every time we kiss, I need a Band-Aid." He laughs, she doesn't. She breaks up with him because of his dry lips. He grabs a cheap corner store lip balm, applies it, thick, chalky. It's like his lips are wearing a sweater. He wipes it off and it gets worse. So he does what most of us do. He licks his lips again and again and again. He goes to do an on-camera interview. Every question, lick. Every pause, lick. Every close-up, lick. But instead of nervous, it looks intentional. Instead of a problem, it looks like a move. And the next week, he has a product meeting. They ask him, "You know what people associate you with, right?" He pauses, licks his lips, and says, "Yes." So he introduces LL Cool J's Take a Lick Lip Balm, a flavored lip balm that inspires users to constantly lick their lips just like he does. This week, it officially became a billion-dollar business, which is why he's on the cover of this month's Fortune magazine on his yacht that he named From Ash to Cash.
0: All right. somebody's bad day turned into something good. Was it from Eugene Cordero, how a famously flubbed kick in the NFL led a man to laugh at it so hard that he ended up getting a tumor discovered? From Paula Poundstone, a flight attendant whose terrible day at work inspired her to become a reality TV mogul? Or from Alzo Slade, LL Cool J turns his dry lips ending a relationship into a brand and a business? Which of these was the real story of good coming from bad?
3: Well, I'm not surprised that the Giants are going to be giving people seizures from how they were playing last year. So I'm going to go with Eugene's story about the football fan with the tumor.
0: You're going to go with Eugene's story about the football kick leading to an amused fan getting checked out when he needed to be. Well, to find out the correct answer, we spoke to that real person who benefited from a bad day.
12: I hate laughing at this kicker's expense, but, you know, what might have been an embarrassing moment to him, it literally saved my life.
0: That was Mark Toothaker, who laughed so hard at that muffed kick, it ended up saving his life. Congratulations, Tim. You got it right. You earned a point for Eugene, and you've won our prize, the voice of your choice on your voicemail. Congratulations. Thank you so much for playing.
3: Thanks, everybody.
0: And now the game we call Not My Job. There is perhaps nobody who represents the city of San Diego better than the legendary local news anchor Ron Burgundy. They agree. Whose story was told in two hit documentaries, Anchorman and Anchorman 2, both narrated by our own legendary newsman, Bill Curtis. We are delighted that Mr. Burgundy could join us here on stage. Ron Burgundy, welcome to Wait, Wait, Don't Tell Me.
13: Thank you, Peter. Thank you so much for having me. It's great to be back here.
0: I imagine, and I think our audience has proved it, that when you come back to San Diego, where you started your career, you get quite a response. People must be very excited to see you.
13: People? Well, I still live down here.
0: Okay. Oh,
13: yeah,
0: I didn't realize.
13: Yeah, I have a condo in Pacific Beach.
0: Sure.
13: I got evicted from my townhome in Rancho Panasquitas. So I'm now, I'm walking around the beach with my metal detector. I still work with my charity, which is we're rehabbing dolphins. We're trying to keep dolphins to stay in high school.
0: Right.
13: Because guess what the dropout rate for dolphins are in high school?
0: I wouldn't know.
13: 100%.
0: Really?
13: Yes.
0: Wow. That's why I see so many dolphins hanging out in the street corners with no...
13: And then on
0: employment.
13: Weekends, I have my sea shanty group.
0: You do?
13: Yes. Yes.
0: A lot of that going around.
13: We go back and forth from here to Gallup, New Mexico.
0: Sure.
13: And we have competitions and
0: absolutely.
13: Things like that. So it's a very full, rich, busy life.
0: Yeah. Bill here, your colleague in TV news, he famously got his start as a young man when he went on the air in Topeka and warned thousands of people saving their lives about an impending tornado.
13: That's right.
0: I'm sure your start as a newsman was something like that.
13: Can I just say something? I admire Bill Curtis so much.
0: Oh, sure.
13: You are the gold standard. Your legendary baritone voice is what I tried to emulate, and yet I couldn't hate someone more. I've always been so jealous of your talents, but Bill and I, we have had some times together.
0: Really?
13: Yes.
0: Yeah.
13: Don't get Bill going on this story of Bill and I, Walter Cronkite, Angie Dickinson, and a flamethrower down at the dog track in Tijuana. That's all I'm going to give you. Yeah. That's all I'm going to give you.
0: I remember when Bill did that, all he said was, I'm on assignment.
14: I'm on assignment.
0: Yeah. Now, Bill here, I know, having recently read his memoir, has covered some amazing stories. He was at Chernobyl, one of the first American journalists to go there. He covered the fall of Iran. Were you covering those stories as well?
13: Yes. Well, I would wait for Bill to file his report, and then I'd embellish. I didn't get the big assignments.
0: No.
13: When I was a younger man, I remember I reported the Vietnam War was over after 1 month. So... They didn't give me the big assignments after
14: right.
13: that.
14: Right.
13: Yeah.
14: You went over there, came back, and said, it's going great.
13: It's going great.
14: Yeah.
1: Now they're looking for you to report on the Iran war.
14: Yeah, exactly. Yeah.
13: That one should be over any day now.
14: Absolutely.
11: 2 weeks.
13: 2 weeks.
14: The TV news business has changed. Have you had to adapt from your early days here as an anchorman?
13: It really has. Network news is really down the old toilet.
14: Yeah.
13: So, an applause for network, for the demise of network news. I'm assuming that's what that
14: is. Yeah, meant. Pretty much, yeah.
13: Well,
14: possibly for toilets.
13: Look, I've still, or there yeah. could be a lot of people who just enjoy a good toilet. Who doesn't?
14: Yeah.
13: Who doesn't? I mean, when you walk into a bathroom, you see a finely sculpted piece of porcelain.
14: Sure.
13: You're like, that's a good looking toilet.
14: Yeah.
13: What were we talking about?
14: We were talking about how you, Ron Burgundy, legendary anchorman,
13: yes.
14: has adapted to the changes in television video news.
13: I pretty much broadcast my weekly report from my garage.
14: Sure.
13: I have a satellite link up with my good buddy Elon, Starlink. Except he didn't give me access. I have Stardink.
14: Yeah.
13: Which only broadcasts about 500 yards
14: right.
13: outside of my place.
14: The one you bought on Temu.
13: The one I bought on Temu. Yeah, I love Temu. I'm a big
14: sure.
13: Temu guy.
14: Oh, God.
13: Oh, gosh.
14: Just as good, eighth of the price.
13: Right. And I think that's their jingle. Just as good, eighth of the price. But
14: so the Burgundy Report is out there.
13: The Burgundy Report's out there. I'm still submitting my resumes to local news stations.
14: Really?
13: I'm not getting any nibbles.
14: I find that hard to believe, given your talent, given your resume.
13: You would think so.
14: Yeah.
13: You would think so.
14: Yeah.
11: Well, isn't independent news the thing anyways? Don't you want to be on that train?
13: Yes. What you said.
14: Yeah.
13: Well, I do. I want to be an independent journalist. I don't want to be told what to think or what to do.
1: Well, Ron, have you given any thought to the using the TikToks and the Instagrams,
14: for example?
13: Look, that's a trend that's going nowhere. So.
14: Well, Ron Burgundy, maybe you can consider this a job interview because we have, in fact, invited you here to play a game we're calling...
15: Anchorman, meet the Anchorman.
14: You are, of course, the second most iconic anchorman in America, so we thought we'd ask you about anchormen, that is, sailors and seamen. Answer two or three questions correctly, you'll win our prize, one of our listeners, the voice of the Wait Waiter of their choice for their voicemail. Bill, who is your protege, Ron Burgundy, playing for?
15: Dave Dennis of San Diego, California.
14: All right.
13: Dave Dennis.
14: A viewer.
13: All right.
14: Here's your first question. We'll start with Ernest Shackleton. He was the famed captain who kept his entire crew alive for 18 months after their ship got trapped in ice in Antarctica. Turns out, among other things, he was great at keeping up his crew's morale. They held debates and they held sing-alongs, and he let the crew do what? Was it A, hold a weekly vote to update the rankings of who would be eaten first if they ran out of food? B, think up fun new names for the constellations? Or C, build a big, sexy lady snowman?
13: Well, I have been stranded before.
14: Sure.
13: And with a large group, and we knew we weren't going to be rescued for a while.
14: Mm-hmm.
13: Off the Aleutian Islands.
14: Sure.
13: What we didn't realize was that we were literally 5 minutes away from an army base.
14: Yeah.
13: Okay. But anyway, so we had to have that discussion of who we would eat. I wasn't going to say it's A.
14: They made a list of who would be eaten first.
13: Yes.
14: No, it was actually the big sexy snowman. Here's your next question. Rear Admiral John D. Bulkley was a celebrated naval officer. He even has a destroyer named after him today. But he had an odd habit while he was in command of a naval base back in 1966. What was it? Was it A, he would dress up like a ninja and sneak around the base to test security?
13: Mm-hmm.
14: B, he would get around the base on a rowboat mounted on wheels that he would row? Or C, since the Navy banned alcohol, he would drink fruit juice and then just act drunk?
13: Well, that's the stupidest thing I've ever heard. I don't know why. I always started every newscast with a stiff scotch.
14: Sure.
13: I would guzzle it down like it was the last drop of alcohol I was ever going to have. And I was ready to go.
14: Yeah, sure.
13: I'm going to say he rode around on a rowboat.
14: He rode around in a rowboat. No, actually, he would dress up like a ninja and sneak around. And he never got shot.
13: Yeah, right.
14: Either security was terrible, or more likely, the security guards were like, oh, geez, the admiral's a ninja again. Just play along.
13: Let him do it.
14: Pretend we can't see him. Yeah. All right, you still can get one right here.
13: All right.
14: Cap'n Crunch of cereal fame has been sailing the seas of breakfast
13: delicious.
14: Since the 1960s.
13: Always oh, yes. Delicious.
14: Always the best. But in 2013, he faced a scandal. People accused Captain Crunch of what? A, using child labor to pick crunch berries. B, violating the embargo on Cuba. Or C, not actually holding the rank of captain.
13: Wow.
14: Yeah.
13: D? Are you saying D? I'm going to say Captain Crunch, if you look on the box, he looks like a guy who's willing to cut corners.
14: So you're going to go for C?
13: I'm going to go for C.
14: That's right. He's guilty of stolen honor.
13: Yes. Stolen honor indeed.
14: According to the number of stripes on his uniform, he'd been an ensign, a lieutenant, and a commander, but he never wore the four stripes appropriate to a captain until 2024.
1: He'd never get away with that in San Diego.
14: Never.
13: No, that's right.
14: Bill, how did Ron Burgundy do in our quiz?
16: Well, he did really well. He got one.
14: Yeah, yeah. He did.
13: Hey, did he?
14: Ron Burgundy was the legendary anchorman on San Diego's award-winning KVWN news team. Ron Burgundy, thank you so much for joining us on Wait, Wait, Don't Tell Me. What will they do with an open sailor? What will they do with an open sailor? 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That's our listener limerick challenge. Call 1-888-WAIT-WAIT to join us on the air. We'll be back in a minute with more of Wait, Wait, Don't Tell Me from NPR.
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15: 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From NPR and WBEZ Chicago, this is Wait, Wait, Don't Tell Me, the NPR News Quiz. I'm Bill Curtis. We are playing this week with Alzo Slade, Paula Poundstone, Eugene Cordero, and Ron Burgundy. And here again is your host at the San Diego Civic Theater in San Diego, California, Peter Sagal.
14: Thank you, Bill. In just a minute, Bill whispers poems in your ear. Unfortunately, they're limericks. If you'd like to play, give us a call at 1-888-WAIT-WAIT. That's 1-888-924-8924. Right now, panel, though, some more questions for you from the week's news. Also, there's a new amenity for travelers. Starting soon, you'll now be able to do what at the airport?
1: Sleep.
14: Oh, people have been doing that for a long time.
1: Can I have a hint, please?
14: You can have your hint. Good luck getting your personal bottle of body wash through security, though.
20: Oh, wow.
1: Shower?
14: Yes, you can shower at the airport.
20: That is gross.
1: That is great. There's a lot of musty people at the airport.
14: Yes, yeah. Exactly.
20: No, that's just gross.
14: Some airports, mostly at this point in Europe, are offering a new amenity for arriving passengers. You land, you go to the arrival lounge where you can freshen up and take a shower. They've just started installing these. Congratulations to that one passenger, whoever it was, who smelled so bad he inspired a whole new advance in the travel industry.
21: Well, that's the thing. It should be before they depart, because that's when you're going to be sitting close next to.
14: Exactly.
21: Yeah.
14: They should require it.
21: Require.
14: They should make us all go through the shower on a belt like a car wash.
20: Or you know what? Where the light and the AC are on the buttons up there. There
14: nozzle.
20: Should be, you just, right, exactly, you push, and you get a little psh.
14: And they'll be part of the security thing. Make sure you wash your own hair and rinse before washing the hair and rinsing of somebody with you.
1: Can you imagine going through TSA and the thing beeps and they tell you, excuse me, Mr. Slade, can you come aside? You've been randomized, and they just hand you a bottle of soap?
14: Yeah.
1: and point you to the shower. Yeah.
14: It's like the airline equivalent of like a friend just offering you a breath mint.
1: Yeah.
20: Yeah.
1: You
20: know? Yeah, right, yeah.
14: Eugene, this week, the Washington Post reported on a bold and effective new idea in conservation. You can save endangered species like gorillas if we simply give them what?
21: What do they offer endangered species?
14: Yes.
21: Other than hope?
14: No, we can't do that.
21: Oh, we can't do that.
14: I'll give you a hint. The hard part is teaching the gorillas to sign their name on the checks.
21: Giving gorillas jobs?
14: No, not jobs.
21: Oh.
14: You sign a check to draw money from your...
21: bank account?
14: Yes. Give gorillas bank accounts.
21: What?
1: What?
14: So a man named Jonathan Ledgard runs a nonprofit that sets up bank accounts for individual animals.
20: I would so like to hit up a gorilla for $5.
14: Exactly. You know what's going to happen? People are going to like go out to lunch with the gorillas, and when the check comes, they're all going to be like, oh, wow, I forgot my wallet. So here's how it works. They set up the accounts for the animals, and then like when someone provides a gorilla a service, like, say, clearing a path, the gorilla pays that person. But don't get too excited. Gorillas are horrible tippers.
1: I don't know if I like this.
14: Why not?
1: It's discriminatory. You have to be endangered to get a bank account. Can you... Imagine the species that are not endangered, they're like, this is messed up.
14: Yeah.
21: Yeah, giraffes have been making millions.
1: You know what I'm saying?
21: They've just been putting it under a mattress.
20: Yeah, mosquitoes have a Venmo thing now.
14: And when you check their Venmo, it's just drop of blood, drop of blood, drop of blood.
20: I'm not even sure I understand it, but I don't want my cats to find out about it. I know that.

0: 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If you'd like to play on air, call or leave a message at 1-888-WAIT-WAIT. That's 1-888-924-8924. 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
1: Hi, this is Marisa calling in from Bellevue, Washington.
0: Bellevue, Washington, up there near Seattle, right? What do you do there?
1: I'm a lawyer, but right now I'm enjoying my daughter's senior year. I'm on a sabbatical, and she's enjoying her senior year before I become an empty nester.
0: Really? So you took off a year of work, a sabbatical, just to be with your 17, 18-year-old daughter?
1: That is correct, and to her chagrin some days.
0: Yeah, I was about to say, when you told your daughter, this is your last year of high school, you're a senior, you can relax and have fun, and I've decided to stop going to work so I can be here with you all the time. How did she react?
1: She immediately lobbied for a pet, or maybe a hobby for me.
0: For you, yes, not for her, I understand. Well, welcome to the show, Marissa. Bill Curtis is going to read you three news-related limericks with the last word or phrase missing from each. If you can fill in that last word or phrase correctly, and two of the limericks will be a winner. You ready to play?
1: Absolutely.
0: All right, here's your first limerick.
2: This Egyptian found Greek stories yummy. That's how Homer wound up in his tummy. And this corpse inspector found traces of Hector on fragments embalmed in a...
1: mummy.
0: Yes, yeah. A remarkable discovery. A page from the Iliad was found in the abdomen of an Egyptian mummy, meaning that either it was stuffed inside this mummy during the mummification process, or this man died from eating the Iliad. Now, papyrus has been found inside mummies before, but it's always like religious texts. This is like the first time it's been a page just taken from a book. But of all the books to be buried with, the Iliad is pretty cool, right?
3: Yeah.
0: Sophisticated guy, whoever this guy was. How embarrassing would it be, for example, to be dug up 2,000 years from now with a copy of like the Da Vinci Code inside you?
4: I was thinking more like Green Eggs and Ham or something like that.
0: Don't knock Green Eggs and Ham. That's a classic.
5: Yeah, see, I went with the Hardy Boys.
0: Yeah, exactly. All right, here is your next limerick.
2: This thunderstorm resets your brain. Get umbrellas and walk down the lane. Emotional pain will just wash down the drain when you take a calm walk in the...
1: rain.
0: In the rain, yes. You'd know this living in Washington. According to experts, getting rained on is good for you. And not just because it's literally the most romantic thing that can happen to someone. It also apparently chemically boosts serotonin in your brain, that feeling you have when your jeans are soaked through and everything is chafing. That's happiness.
3: I also heard that if you run in the rain, you'll get more wet than if you just walk.
0: Oh, right. That's like a physics conundrum.
3: That's a physics conundrum.
0: Because you're moving more, you're moving through like more volume of water or something.
3: Yes, because I try to run through it and I'm not having fun.
0: No.
3: And if I walk through it, I feel like I'm really going to have a blast. I can't wait for the next time it rains so I can have a blast being soaking wet.
0: It's the best. Here is your last limerick.
2: For my workout, I need a fresh spark. I'll run faster if dogs chase and bark. To avoid indoor stench, I'll do dips on a bench. No more gym, I work out in the...
1: park.
0: Yes, if you don't want to pay for a gym membership, don't worry. The New York Times says a public park has all the workout equipment you need. They published a list of exercises you can do using a park bench, like step-ups, tricep dips, and jump-ups when you realize what you just sat in. And if there's a monkey bar, you know, monkey bars or a pull-up bar, you can be the guy who says, mind if I work in, to a six-year-old.
3: I've seen some adults working out at a park while I'm there with my children.
0: Really?
3: And it looks terrible.
0: How so?
3: Just because the kids are just having fun and then there's just a grown man sweating very close to us.
0: Yeah.
3: And we don't need that.
0: One of the exercises the Times suggests is resting, if you can picture it, your upper back on the seat of a park bench and just doing upward hip thrusts. No. In a public park. In New York City.
4: Can you imagine? You walking your dog and you just want to sit down. You're like, hey, buddy, can you move that pelvis thrust somewhere else?
0: Bill, how did Marissa do in our quiz?
2: Marissa was perfect. Congratulations on your sabbatical.
0: Well done.
1: Thank you. Bye.
0: Bye-bye.

0: Now it's time to our final game, Lightning Fill in the Blank. Each of our players will have 60 seconds in which to answer as many fill-in-the-blank questions as they can. Each correct answer now worth 2 points. Bill, can you give us the scores?
1: Eugene and Alzo each have 3, and Paula has 2.
0: Okay.
2: How did that happen?
3: Don't ask silly questions, Paula.
0: Just roll with it. So, Paula, you are in second place behind the two gentlemen, so you'll be up first. The clock will start when they begin your first question. Fill in the blank. On Wednesday, the Pentagon reported that the U.S. had spent over $25 billion on the war with blank so far.
2: Iran.
0: Right. On Monday, Cole Allen was charged with attempting to assassinate the president last week at the blank.
2: At the White House Correspondents' Dinner.
0: Right. This week, Jerome Powell held his final meeting as chair of the blank.
2: Of the Fed.
0: Right. Federal Reserve. This week, Chanel's newest shoe drew mixed reactions because it's literally just blank.
2: I don't know.
0: It's just a heel.
2: Oh, it's just a heel.
0: Just the heel of a shoe, nothing else.
2: Yeah.
0: On Tuesday, UPS and FedEx said they would return refunded blank payments to their customers.
2: Tariff.
0: Yell tariff.
2: Tariff.
0: Yes. This week, the chief of NASA started a push to make blank a planet again.
2: Pluto.
0: Yes.
2: Pluto.
0: Yes. This week, authorities in Sri Lanka arrested blank for trying to smuggle 200 pounds of weed into that country.
2: Elon Musk.
0: No, 22. 22 Buddhist monks. The monks were just getting back from a weekend holiday in Bangkok. Monks go to Bangkok for the weekend, apparently, and they told the officers that arrested them that the $2.5 million worth of weed was a, quote, donation to the temple. You know what it is. You're in the temple, the donation plate comes around, you're like, oh, man, I don't have any cash on me. All I've got is this enormous bale here. Bill, how did Paula do on our quiz?
1: 5 right. Good start. 10 more points. 12 is her total. She's in first place.
0: All right. Eugene, I'm going to pick you arbitrarily to go next. So fill in the blank. According to new data, blank prices are the highest they've been in 4 years.
4: Oil.
0: Yeah, gas, oil prices. This week, a Taco Bell employee in Florida was accused of pulling a gun on the customers who blanked.
4: Didn't pay.
0: No, who asked for a cup for free water, then went over to the machine and put soda in it.
2: Whoa.
0: We're all feeling a little guilty, aren't we? On Wednesday, health officials warned of a blank outbreak tied to chicken in 13 states.
4: Oh, salmonella?
0: Right. On Wednesday, the Flyers beat the Penguins to move into round 2 of the blank playoffs.
4: Stanley Cup playoffs.
0: Stanley Cups, yes. This week, after a 31-day winning streak came to an end, Jeopardy champion Jamie Ding saying that he may have finally lost because blank.
4: He got tired?
0: No, because he forgot to pack fresh socks and underwear for the taping. Jamie Ding said that he knew his losing game of Jeopardy was going to be a tough one because he forgot to pack socks and underwear when he flew out to L.A. for the taping. Ding still had an amazing run, but it must have been even harder for him because the guy he lost to was only wearing socks and underwear.
4: Wow, man.
0: Bill, how did Eugene do in our quiz?
1: 3 right, 6 more points, total to 9, still trails Paula.
0: Oh. All right. And how many then does Alzo need to take it?
1: 5 to win.
0: All right, Alzo, this is for the game. Here we go. On Wednesday, the Justice Department once again indicted former FBI chief blank.
3: Comey.
0: On Monday, the Mexican government arrested another high-profile blank member.
3: Cartel.
0: Right. This week, the United Arab Emirates announced it was planning to leave blank on May 1st.
3: The LIV, the

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1: 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BJ Lederman composed our theme. Our program is produced by Jennifer Mills, Miles Dornbos, and Lillian King. Special thanks to Blythe Robertson and Monica Hickey. Peter Gwynn is the comptroller of the city of San Diego. Emma Choi is our vibe curator. Technical direction is from Lorna White. Our CFO is Colin Miller. And with this show, we are delighted to welcome to our crew our new operations manager, Jasira Vardak. Our production manager is Robert Newhouse. Our senior producer is Ian Chillog. And the executive producer of Wait, Wait, Don't Tell Me is Mr. Michael Danforth. Now, panel, what will be King Charles's favorite souvenir from his trip? Also, Slade.
2: Paper crown from Burger King.
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1: So thank you to Bill Curtis. 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Thanks to Carolyn Satter and the staff and crew at the San Diego Civic Theater. Special thanks to Heather Milne-Barger and everybody at KPBS here in San Diego. 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I'm Peter Sagal, and Bill,
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Live from NPR News in Washington, I'm Nora Rahm. Low-cost carrier Spirit Airlines ceased operations early this morning after more than 30 years. NPR's Joel Rose reports the company's disappearance could have

0: of far-reaching consequences for the aviation industry.
1: In a message posted online overnight, Spirit Airlines told its passengers not to go to the airport. Customers who bought tickets directly from Spirit will get an automatic refund, the airline said, while other airlines said they would cap fares for passengers who had tickets with Spirit. Spirit Airlines faced mounting financial pressure because of rising jet fuel prices, but its problems had been building for years. The airline filed for bankruptcy twice since 2024, and its market share had been shrinking. But even with a small footprint, consumer advocates say Spirit could still have an important effect on fares by providing added competition on the routes that it flew. Without Spirit, advocates worry that prices will go up for everyone. Joel Rose, NPR News, Washington.
0: A legal fight over access to the abortion pill mifepristone is likely headed to the U.S. Supreme Court. Yesterday, the Fifth Circuit Court of Appeals sided with Louisiana, blocking prescriptions through telehealth appointments. Mary Ziegler is an expert in the legal history of abortion at UC Davis. She says the decision is causing shockwaves.
2: This is the most consequential, potentially in some ways, ruling we've had since Dobbs from a lower court. And that's going to require every politician to weigh in. And it doesn't really leave the Trump administration the option of doing nothing anymore.
0: The ruling means patients nationwide for now must receive the medication in person. Since Roe v. Wade was overturned, abortion pills by mail have become a key access point, even in states with bans. As President Trump has clashed with the German leader over the war in Iran, Germany's defense minister is downplaying the U.S. decision to withdraw 5,000 troops from Germany, roughly 14% of its presence within the next year. NPR's Rob Schmitz reports from Berlin.
3: German Defense Minister Boris Pistorius called the Pentagon's move an expected one, adding that if Germany is to remain transatlantic, it must strengthen the European pillar within NATO. A spokesperson for NATO said it was working with the U.S. to understand the details of the troop withdrawal and that it underscored the need for Europe to invest more in defense. The Pentagon's announcement would still leave more than 30,000 U.S. troops in Germany, reversing a buildup that began under President Joe Biden. Germany is undergoing an historic defense buildup and investment in response to Russia's invasion of Ukraine more than 4 years ago. Rob Schmitz, NPR News, Berlin.
0: British Prime Minister Keir Starmer says restrictions may be imposed on pro-Palestinian marches because of a rise in anti-Semitism in his country. Two Jewish men were wounded in a stabbing in London this week. 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
4: And from the GBH Radio Newsroom in Boston, I'm Judy Ewell. Air travelers at Logan Airport are feeling the impact of Spirit Airlines' demise. Kai learned about the airline ceasing operations when he arrived at Logan this morning to board a flight to Las Vegas for a job interview. At last report, he is trying to book a flight on another airline.
5: A lot of the airlines are offering discounted flights, but who knows if we'll actually get that, because I'm sure everybody's doing that, so...
4: Spirit Airlines says it will issue refunds and passengers should rebook their flights with other carriers. Governor Maura Healey calling for an immediate reversal of the federal ruling that blocks providers from distributing mifepristone to clients by mail and through telehealth. The governor called the abortion medication safe, effective, and essential. The ruling reverses an FDA decision to remove the in-person requirement for people seeking the drug. Tewksbury State Hospital is reinstating defensive weapons for security staff in non-clinical areas of the hospital, according to officials. This follows reports of hospital staff being assaulted after the state prohibited the use of non-lethal weapons last month. The defensive measures are not allowed in clinical spaces. A representative for the Mass Nurses Association says the changes are important, but more is needed, including dedicated forensic units to prevent assaults in the first place. In sports, the Celtics play the 76ers tonight in a must-win Game 7. Tonight's winner advances to face the New York Knicks in the Eastern Conference Finals. And there could be a mixed bag of weather for your weekend. Mostly cloudy, a chance of showers this afternoon, highs in the upper 50s. Showers tonight, lows in the 40s. Right now, 52 in Boston.
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9: Just a heads up, this episode contains references to violence, including domestic violence and sexual assault. All right, on to the show. Hey everyone, you're listening to Code Switch, the show about race and identity from NPR. I'm B.A. Parker.
10: And I'm Gene Demby.
9: Gene, I know you and I talk a lot about the ways that race and gender interact to shape how people behave in the world. And I've been thinking about that a lot these past few weeks because of some of the really heavy events that have unfolded. So I know you've heard about the recent tragedy in Shreveport, Louisiana.
10: Yeah, Parker, I did. So a man there shot and killed 8 children. He also shot 2 women, both of whom survived. 7 of those kids who were killed, though, were his children. And one of the women he shot was his fiancée.
9: Right, and it's one in a series of startling incidents in the past month. Like at the beginning of April, Justin Fairfax, the former lieutenant governor of Virginia, shot and killed his wife and himself. Just this week, charges were brought against the popular TikTok singer David for the murder of a teenage girl, as well as continuous sexual abuse of a child younger than 14, and the unlawful mutilation of human remains. And honestly, the list goes on, but we have to stop here for a lot of reasons.
10: It's worth pointing out that all the perpetrators in these incidents were Black men, and they were reportedly dealing with mental health issues. And a lot of the media reaction that I followed, that I've seen, I don't know if you've seen this, Parker, has been about the mental health crisis among men, especially Black men. That feels too simple or pat for the sort of scope of what's happening.
9: True, like especially when recent studies show that Black women are 6 times more likely to be killed than their white counterparts. So I wanted to speak to someone who could break down a little more of what he thinks is going on.
11: We are more mournful of the possibilities that are lost for these men. You know, we're more concerned with mourning them than we are mourning the victims of the choices that they make.
9: That's Mark Anthony Neal. He's a friend of the show and a professor at Duke University who studies Black masculinity.
11: Just looking at the full palette of how Black men show up in the world.
9: That's just hovering over you all day, all the time?
11: Yes, I mean, part of it is because I've been living in this Black male body for 60 years.
9: Yeah.
11: So I feel like I have some insight what it means.
9: That's fair.
11: But yes, it's, you know, I have to frame the world that I'm in, not just in terms of who I am, in terms of my race, but also in terms of my gender.
9: And I wanted to talk to Mark about all of this recent tragedy and what it says about Black masculinity right now.
10: I'm very intrigued. Take it away, Parker.
9: Mark Anthony Neal told me that hearing about all this violence over the course of the past few weeks had him feeling like we need to start a collective conversation. A conversation asking,
11: what's happening in the world? I mean, we ask that question every day.
9: Yeah.
11: Because there's so much craziness going on. But, you know, this is something that, at least for me, had to bubble up to a priority in terms of thinking and processing what this violence against women mean.
9: Yeah, okay. You talk about that conversation. What does that conversation look like?
11: I think it's important to think about your introduction of Serena Fairfax and leading with her, that we need to lead with the victims of the violence. And, mm-hmm. you know, there seemed to be this desire almost immediately to create a context for the violence. You know, whether it was mental illness, dude just lost his mind for a moment. I needed to sit with the idea that in these cases, there were children that lost their lives, there were wives that lost their lives. Whatever choices Mr. Fairfax made or the guy in Louisiana made, we have to sit with the violence against those women and children first. And I think too often, because he was a prominent Black man and we're overly protective, I think, as a community, as a culture, about what befalls prominent Black men, right? Because and somehow we think in protecting and creating a context to understand them, it's a more of a benefit to our community, to the race. I think in leading with that, we miss fundamental issues around violence against women, the role of patriarchy and misogyny and sexism in our lives, and how violence against Black women becomes an afterthought. I think about, for instance, in a separate space, when we see young white women who are killed by folks who are immigrants, and how that bubbles up to a national conversation because it's connected to this larger discourse about immigration in the country. We rarely see violence against Black women bubble up to that level of conversation. And so I was happy to see, and happy is probably the wrong word, the number of Black women scholars and journalists, some of them that I knew, who spoke back very forcefully to the framing of the story of these killings.
9: Right. I mean, you mentioned this. There's a lot of focus in these incidents around specifically the mental health of these men, sometimes more than the tragedy itself.
11: Mm-hmm.
9: You don't find that to be the appropriate response to the wake of these incidents.
11: A man killed his wife, and I'm talking about Fairfax in this context. How do we not lead with that conversation? That a man chose to kill his wife with his children in the home. Now, we could have a conversation about whether or not I or anybody else believes that patriarchy is a form of mental illness. You know, if we want to have a conversation about mental illness, let's talk about the role that patriarchy plays in informing mental illness and misogyny and sexism. You know, we often talk about the ways in which racism, for instance, is a public health crisis, right? Anti-Black racism is a public health crisis, right? When do we talk about violence against women and misogyny and patriarchy as a mental health crisis also? And I'm not necessarily trying to go there, right? I'm just saying for those folks who want to say, well, you know, he snapped. But there also had to be something fundamentally in how he viewed, how these men viewed the women in their lives and their children and their wives.
9: Yeah.
11: And this is the point that Brittany Cooper made in her great piece.
9: Yeah.
11: You know, that there's a sense of ownership. I can do with you what I will. And in many ways, the way that story gets reported, where we are more mournful of the possibilities that are lost for these men, whether it's their own life or incarceration, right? You know, we're more concerned with mourning them than we are mourning the victims of the choices that they make, right? And they were choices, right? They made clear-cut choices to kill people who ostensibly are close and special to them.
9: Now, can we talk about that for a second? The article you're referring to is by Brittany Cooper. She's a journalist and a professor of Africana Studies and Gender Studies at Rutgers University. And she wrote a piece for New York Magazine about the idea that it was the patriarchy and not just mental health issues that was responsible for the killing that happened in Shreveport. Do you find that fair or unfair to paint these incidents with a larger brush and condemn them as part of patriarchy more broadly?
11: You know, it's a long, difficult conversation in the sense that we'd like to believe that the behavior, the misbehavior, the bad behavior, the deadly behavior of Black men is some sort of byproduct of what Black men experience in a racist society, where they are unfairly targeted both because they are Black, but also because they are Black men. And I think we've excused a lot of behavior in our community because of that reality. And that's not to detract from the ways in which Black men catch hell, you know, for lack of a better way to describe it. But because Black men don't actually have access to the same kind of patriarchy that their white male peers do, both because of their whiteness and in some cases because of their class, patriarchy manifests itself in very localized ways, I believe, in Black life. So we see violence that emerges in the domestic space. And we often are most acutely attuned to the physical violence within that context, but there's also rhetorical violence. How do we talk to the women and the children in our lives, right? The way that silence, for instance, not responding to the concerns of your partner, your wife, the person who's raising your children, that in not responding to them, you're deploying that silence as a weapon to dismiss what their concerns are. We have done a bad job, a tragic job, really, when we consider the way that we raise boys in this society and Black boys specifically in this context, where we don't teach boys how to use their words. They seem as though the only way that they can resolve conflict is through violence, right? And it had gone awry globally, right? In which the idea of negotiation is thrown out the table for violence, right? So we're seeing this at the highest levels. Of course, it's going to bubble down to the everyday lives of people who are experiencing this. But patriarchy, I think, for Black men is something that is really appealing because it gives Black men this some sense. And I will own this for myself at the various times in my life where I understood the privilege of patriarchy, that it gives us some semblance of power, but it's not a real power, right? It's not a real power if ultimately it's being used to destroy those in our lives and destroy our communities.
9: How are you able to reconcile the call for strides and help for Black men with mental health conditions while also acknowledging the toll on Black women and children?
11: It can't be an either or.
9: Yeah.
11: We have raised emotionally stunted Black men and boys. And stunted is probably not the right word. We give Black men and boys only certain outlets for their emotions. So anger is acceptable. Certain forms of frustration are acceptable. So many other forms of emotions that come from Black men and boys, we police. To be a Black man and to be vulnerable is to be questioned about the validity of your masculinity. To be a Black man who leads with caregiving, you know, as opposed to the more patriarchal role of controlling and caretaking, right? Providing sustenance and family and housing and food and shelter, all those kinds of things that we think of as the responsibility of men. We don't give Black men many, many diverse outlets to express their emotions. And that is both what leads, I would say, in some cases, not all cases, obviously, and I'm not a mental health expert, you know, but if you are a human being who can't fully express what your emotions are, that speaks some troubling of your mental health. And, you know, we can't necessarily say to Black men, well, you need to go to therapy. I'm thinking about my man, Ciara the Kid, who has this great song, right? Do Black men need therapy? Yes. But not every Black man or Black boy is in a position to get therapy. And to admit that you're in therapy is somehow to admit that there's something wrong with you. That there's something at fault with you. We need to change the framing so that we think about mental health care on any level as something that not only repairs us, because that is part of the problem, but also something that allows us to be the fullest people, human, that we can be. Very often it's the pastor or the religious practice that takes the place of therapy. And spirituality is an important part of our lives, but let's not mistake spirituality for the expertise that therapy can provide, right? So that's one side of the question. Not every Black man who is suffering from mental health chooses violence against women as an option, right? Some of these men are in their full right mind who believe that they're within their right to treat women and those less powerful than them as they choose. And so I think we have to hold both of these things together, right? You know, so much of my work over the years has been working at this intersection of understanding the lives of Black men and what Black men face, but at the same time, holding Black men accountable for their behaviors, right? Both to each other, but also to the women and children intimate partners that are in their lives. And I don't think it's ever an either or. It's always a both and.
9: Yeah. I'm thinking about this because, I don't know, this might be a bit of like an overshare, but like I grew up, my mother was a social worker for Child Protection Services. And my stepmother was the head of a safe house for abuse survivors. And I've listened to a lot of testimonials from Black women who were trying to survive really impossible situations and being told to kind of take it in stride. I think reactions to this violence sometimes seem to fall into that dynamic of focusing on the individual man in question without looking at the deeper power imbalances that exist and allow so many women and children in these situations. Like, what's your take on that?
11: You know, when we see some of the most recent expressions of violence against Black women, it's not brand new. There have always been these incidences. We are perhaps just more hyper aware of it because of news coverage and the internet and social media and all those kinds of things. But I also think there was a regularized practice in Black communities not to air dirty laundry.
9: Yeah.
11: And this was particularly important during the era of segregation where, you know, much of the argument about our demands to be more integrated into the mainstream of American life was that saying to white folks, we're just like you, that we're normal, right? It turns out we're more like them than we ever wanted to admit, but that's another conversation. And so we didn't want to pay attention to aspects of our lives that seemed pathological, that in fact, that there was intimate partner violence in our home. So because we didn't want it to become something that was known outside of our homes, outside of our communities, it's something that we very often remain silent about. And I think part of that is the shame that's associated with having to acknowledge these incidences when they occur, because what do they say about Black men? What do they say about Black women? To acknowledge these cases is us buying into the very violent stereotypes that have long been associated with who Black men are in the world. But I think ultimately our concerns about the optics of it cannot be as important as us dealing with the reality of what it means to have this violence in our communities. And how do we address and diminish that violence in our communities so that we can have much more productive lives with each other?
9: Coming up, we talk about the realities we have to face in order to get to those more productive lives.
11: You know, I spent 6 years in therapy. It changed my life. But I needed to figure out who I was and what I wanted in the world and how I could be a better partner, husband, and father to my two daughters. And therapy helped me to do that.
9: Stay with us. 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
9: This is Code Switch, the show about race and identity from NPR. I'm B.A. Parker. We've been talking to the scholar Mark Anthony Neal about Black masculinity in the wake of multiple incidents of Black men enacting violence against women and children of color, especially the ones in their own homes. Okay, Mark, I've got to ask, because you've been in this, you've been placed in this kind of impossible situation where, like, you've been on our show for it, where you're asked to synthesize the troubling behavior of Black men in the zeitgeist. And you're on the show for Bill Cosby, for one. But this is also in the context of a country where Black men are constantly stigmatized and marginalized. So how do you do that?
11: I think you do so honestly and with integrity and with the fullest sense of your humanity that you can draw upon. Because Black men can be victims and are victims in a racist society does not give us latitude to be victimizers, particularly in our own home. I mean, that is inexcusable. You know, there's always, I think, this dynamic, and it's something I have a book that's coming out in August, Save a Seat for Me, Notes on American Fatherhood. And one of the things that I talk about in the book is when you're a Black man in the domestic space, there are these impulses, right? Do you stay and fight or do you flee? And I'm using fight not in the sense of violence in the way that we're talking about it, but do you stay and deal with the difficulties of being a father or partner where you might be struggling economically or a range of other things, or do you just simply leave? We are very critical of Black men who leave. Who leave their children without a father, right? Who choose not to engage in the responsibility of raising these children that they have with the mother of the children. There's a century of stories about Black men who choose to leave. But at the same time, you know, we also need to have the conversations about Black men when they absolutely do need to leave. When your only choice is violence against someone in your home, you should take that as a cue to leave. It feels so selfish to take your life and then your partner's life also. You're a grown man. You can choose to do what you want with yourself, right? Folks will care about you and will grieve your loss because you meant something to somebody. But it's so selfish to take out someone who has been on the receiving end of your violence. I mean, it's just, and there's no comfort zone in that. There's no comfort zone in that for me as a thinker, as a scholar, looking at this, who has daughters who are in relationships, and as far as I know, loving relationships, but, you know, always hyper aware of that because I'm a girl dad. To have had friends who have lost siblings, right, because of violence against their sister or their daughter or their mother. I mean, for me, that's ultimately the bottom line, that Black men can never excuse the violence they enact because of the violence that they are experiencing, right? If you are to be in community, if you are to be in family, and even in the most traditional notions of Black masculinity that have circulated in Black communities, you know, for centuries, your primary responsibility is to the safety and livelihood of that family, right? If you think that the choice, the only choice for you is violence against those folks, then you need to leave and get the kind of help, right? Because, you know, the Justin Fairfax thing, again, it's like, you know, he was in need of mental health care. Well, he should have got that well before it got to that moment. That's a choice he could have made before he got to this moment. And for those who really cared about him, that needed to be something that they needed to be invested in too. Because you can't just tell people you need to go find a therapist, right? You know, they need to be within community. I hope that one of the byproducts of this, besides the obvious, right, bringing more attention to and hopefully ultimately curtailing violence against Black women, hopefully that it would create a context where more Black men will be open about the fact that they have pursued therapy at some point in their life as an intervention for choices that they have could have made. I spent 6 years in therapy. It changed my life.
16: Yeah.
11: Right. And I wasn't someone who necessarily leaned into violence in any kind of way, but I needed to figure out who I was and what I wanted in the world and how I could be a better partner, husband, and father to my two daughters. And therapy helped me to do that. Now, I'm saying this as a college professor who has access to great health care.
16: It's right? Nice.
11: Cats on the corner ain't necessarily got that.
16: That's true.
11: You know, which is why they're very often drawn to the therapy of their favorite rapper or the therapy of the 40 ounce or the therapy of the weed. I mean, and we make fun of it, right? You know, because these are young men, in some cases older men, trying to make sense of their lives without having access to the kind of tools and resources that could actually dramatically impact how they see themselves in the world.
9: You wrote a book called New Black Man just about 20 years ago.
11: Yes.
9: Who is that new Black man? Like, paint me a picture of him.
11: The new Black man was always something aspirational for me. Mm-hmm. I was never the new Black man. That was never the point. Mm. But I was gesturing towards some sort of aspirational notion of Black men who, first of all, were comfortable in their skins. Mm-hmm. You know, being raised as a Black boy, as a young Black man, becoming an adult, I always felt as though, you know, masculinity was like this little small box. Mm-hmm. And to be a real man, you had to figure out how to comport yourself to fit into that box. And if you either couldn't fit into that box or chose not to be in that box, you would be castigated for not being a real man, for not being a real Black man. Mm-hmm. A new Black man is a Black man who's comfortable in the skin that he is and in how he shows up as a man, regardless of what the larger society says. A new Black man is vulnerable. Mm-hmm. You know, someone who can admit to pain and fear, who can acknowledge the ways in which they are worried about who they are in the world and are concerned about the threats that are directed towards us, right? We have this mythology of the strong Black man. And, you know, this vulnerability is important because, you know, as we get older and they become real health challenges, you know, Black men tend to not to like to go to the doctor. Let me just man up. Let me take this Tylenol. let me take this Robitussin, you know, and go to sleep and I'll feel better. You know, that's our body telling us that we're vulnerable, right? And there are folks whose job is to help us deal with those vulnerabilities. That's also what a new Black man is, right? A new Black man is both a caretaker and a caregiver. The most important job I've had in my life is as the father of my now two adult daughters, and understanding that the role that I played in their lives couldn't simply be making sure that they had food to eat and the bills were paid and there was a car to drive them to school, but, you know, I had to share in the caregiving aspects of them. I had to show up emotionally for them. Mm-hmm. I had to listen to their stories, right? I had to listen to their concerns and not judge it. All these things that, you know, don't necessarily come in the toolkit of what it means to be a man. Yeah. I mean, it's one of the reasons why I'm so thankful was a girl dad, because I just see the world differently. Because at an early age, what they demanded of me, and this is not my four-year-old daughter telling me this, but just seeing how they move through the world, it demanded that I pay attention to the kinds of threats that they were going to face in the world simply because they were women And more importantly, simply because they were black women. Mm. You know, a new black man is comfortable enough in his sexuality that he doesn't feel like he needs to lash out to black men who identify as queer or trans men and trans women, that they're comfortable enough in their sexuality that they don't see someone else's sexuality as a threat to theirs.
16: Yeah.
11: So it's all those kinds of things that I try to write through in thinking about, you know, what a new black man is.
9: I know that we're still in the thick of the tragedy. Mm-hmm. But from what you've seen of situations like this before, what could healing look like?
11: Healing could look like us having not just public conversations about violence in our communities, but more intimate ones. For black men, it's about creating spaces, often with other black men, where we feel vulnerable enough to share with other black men about what our concerns are, what our fears are, what the things that we are afraid that we might do, you know, to be in community with other black men who had been there before, right? Or have known people who have been there before. And I think, you know, one of the things that's been lost in this moment, and, you know, I love social media, right? It has given us a capacity to communicate in ways that we hadn't had before. But a broadcast is not a replacement for sitting in a room with a dozen men talking about what it means to be black men and to be concerned about where we are failing and where we hope to go. Mm-hmm. Even folks who were in Alcoholics Anonymous, and I always love Devil Way as a great example to talk about, for instance, patriarchy. Part of the journey is to accept that not only you are alcoholic, but you're alcoholic always in a mode of recovery. Mm. You're never not an alcoholic, right? And once you accept that, you understand what the treatment becomes. You know, we're never not invested in patriarchy. We're in recovery from patriarchy. And there's a way in which we need to be able to own that. But, you know, you don't go to a podcast to figure out how to deal with alcohol addiction. You go to a room with a bunch of people who are suffering with alcohol addiction. And so we have to get back to the personal, the intimate conversations, to be close with each other, to share with each other. And we have to do it in a way in terms of black community that crosses social barriers. So it just can't be a bunch of brothers with PhDs and MDs and JDs, right? It's got to be those brothers with dudes who were just on the corner 2 days ago, dudes who just got out of prison, dudes who might be going to prison. I mean, all of the whole spectrum in our communities of black men, we need to create spaces where we can have intimate conversations about what it means to be us in this moment.
9: Mark Anthony Neal, thank you so much for talking to me.
11: Well, thanks for having me on. And you were serious when you said this was going to be a conversation.
9: And that's our show. Coming up on Life Kit, how to turn an acquaintance into a friend and make the friendship stick.
17: You know, pull out your calendar, pick a time, pick a thing to do together, and actually follow through.
9: This episode was produced by Christina Kala with help from Xavier Lopez. It was edited by Leah Danella. Our engineer was Jimmy Keeley. I'm B.A. Parker. 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
21: You know when you meet somebody and you're like, you could be a great friend. Y'all are just hitting it off. The conversation flows, they make you laugh, you want to know more about them. So you say, hey, we should get together sometime. See, that was your first mistake, because
17: the more specific you are, the more likely it is that you're actually going to get together. You know, pull out your calendar, pick a time, pick a thing to do together, and actually follow through.
21: This is Kat Velos, author of a book called We Should Get Together, The Secret to Cultivating Better Friendships. Kat works directly with people who are having a hard time making friends where they live, and she talks to city leaders and urban planners about designing spaces for connection. Another tip, she says, is that if you're actively seeking new friends, consider what kind you're looking for. Kat was working with one woman who realized, you know, I'm not actually looking for a new best friend.
17: I need somebody who wants to get involved in like my new fitness hobby with me, right? And so that has a really different shape than if she was looking for somebody who would be a new best friend or chosen family. And so by realizing that what she needed was an activity buddy, it didn't have to be that deep. You know, they just had to have mutual enthusiasm for doing this activity together.
21: On this episode of Life Kit, tips on how to make new friends. Kat and I talk about what she calls friendship intuition, about how to make that first invite, about how much time to spend together in the early days, and about what to do when you realize, you know, I don't actually like this person that much after all. That's coming up. Kat, let's talk about how to spot a potential friend in the wild. So maybe this is in a community space or at a group dinner or at a bar. I wonder, how do you know that someone has friend potential?
17: Yeah, so this touches on like friendship intuition. And sometimes if folks haven't had to intentionally seek out new friendships as an adult, it can be unfamiliar to be like, well, how do I know who to choose or who to prioritize? So I would say notice for sure who you feel that warmth with, who you feel grounded and safe around, who you feel mutual curiosity with. Those things will vary from person to person, like where that vibe lies. And it's often like not necessarily the most exciting person in the room. Like they might have a lot of charisma, magnetic charm, but they might not be who you feel like grounded, comfort, warmth. Look for those kinds of feelings and see who you're drawn to. And also notice if they show curiosity about getting to know you more too.
21: Takeaway one, start to hone your friendship intuition. When you're out there in the world, check in with your body. Do you feel at ease with this person? Are you relaxed? Also, are you curious about them? Do you make each other laugh? Keep in mind though, the funniest or the most charismatic person in the room may not be a very good friend for you. Friendship is about more than charisma. Okay, so let's say you are out in the world and you meet someone, and this is the first time you're meeting them, but you do have that feeling like, you seem cool. How might you ask them to hang out if you do want to do that?
17: Mm-hmm. So I really suggest that if it's possible to get together again soon and build on the context of your current hangout moment, that's a really natural way to do that. So one example is if you are at trivia night at the pub and you're having this great chat with this person that you just met there, ask if they want to be on the same trivia team next week. So that way you're building on the context of how you met, you know a little bit about where they are, you know, at this particular night, you know they go to this thing. So it's highly likely that they're going to be willing to hang out there again with you sometime soon. And I want to emphasize the soon in this. There's a really beautiful piece of research that comes out about how long it takes to convert an acquaintance into a friend or to and even into a best friend. It comes from the work of Dr. Jeffrey Hall at University of Kansas. And he quantified how many hours it takes to convert a stranger into a friend, more than 30 for a casual friend. And it really needs to be compressed, preferably in those first several weeks of meeting each other.
2: So we've talked about when you met someone out in the world, maybe it's the first time you met them, but there are also instances where someone's currently more of an acquaintance or they're a work friend, you know, like you're friendly with them, but you haven't hung out outside of work, or maybe you play on a sports team with them, but you haven't hung out outside of that. How might you see if there's a friendship to be had there?
17: Yeah. So to talk about like the work example, it's useful to start by developing your at-work friendship. So in that case, it could be going to some work events together and chatting afterwards, right? So if there's a cool workshop that the employee resource group is hosting, that's a social event you can attend with this work friend, right? Or if there's a team lunch or some other kind of after-work happy hour, like within the work context, you can simply hang out with them more and then get together to like chat or debrief or you know, how was that for you sort of thing? What did you think about that? And learn more about each other within that context and simply be work friends. And then if you feel like, this person's pretty cool, I'd actually like to be non-work friends with them, then you can tell them, hey, if you ever want to hang out outside of work, feel free to invite me. I would say yes, you know, and invite them to say, hey, would you like to hang out outside of work sometime? I would love to spend some more time with you.
2: Okay, takeaway two, you meet somebody cool, ask them to hang out and do it soon. Especially if this is someone you only met once, because the more time passes, the less likely you are to get together. Also, let's say they say yes and you're hitting it off. Consider hanging out more often than you think you should. You don't have to pretend you're besties right away. Just invest enough time so you can gather some momentum and you can both consider whether this friendship is a good fit. As for what to do together, if you meet them in a certain context, like let's say playing softball, suggest something adjacent, like want to go to the batting cages next week? Kat says you should offer a specific invitation, not just say, hey, we should hang out sometime.
17: Oh yeah, because that we should hang out sometime. Sometime is a vague sense in the future. And this is part of why, you know, my book is called We Should Get Together, because everyone says that, but it's like, no, literally. We really need to get together. Don't just say that as a substitute for it was nice to meet you. Say it if you really mean it and then follow through on it. And the more specific you are, the more likely it is that you're actually going to get together. You know, pull out your calendar, pick a time, pick a thing to do together and actually follow through.
2: So when you ask someone to hang out, they might not be interested, or they might say something like, you know, I have young kids and I have no time.
17: True.
2: I love talking to you. I love hanging out with you. I love being your work friend. And I am not a reliable friend right now outside of work. And that's okay too.
17: And that is totally okay too. And I think we should be grateful when people are honest with us about their capacity. They might say, I really like you. You're great. I really don't have any time for new friends in my life. I am so sorry, you know? And we can be grateful that they were honest and clear with us so that we don't end up pouring a lot of energy in a direction that this person just has no capacity to meet. And sometimes that line is very clear like that, where it's like kind of a no, and try not to take that personal.
2: Takeaway three, if someone seems unenthused about your invite, or if they make no effort to follow up, or they flat out say no, let it go. It's just not a good fit. If they say something like, I would truly love to, but this is a busy season for me. My kids have all these extracurriculars, or I'm taking care of a sick parent. You can tell them that you are open to hanging out if and when they free up, and you can lower the bar to entry for them. Don't be pushy, but you can offer a lower effort hang and try to meet them in this moment. This also works with existing friends.
17: And so sometimes it just means being creative and being willing to not do a like Instagrammable thing together, but actually just getting in each other's real life. You know, I have a friend who has three small kids, and sometimes like the best place to meet her is like at school pickup. And I'm just like, let's meet in the parking lot.
2: Yeah.
17: Let's hang out while you're waiting for your kid to come out of school, you know? And that's okay. It can be something that fits into your regular life. And that's often where friendships take on the flavor of chosen family, is because we're fitting the friend into the context of our real life and not blocking it off for a box in the calendar away from the rest of our life.
2: I think that's really sweet.
17: I do too. I love it.
2: What are some other ways we can really go deeper with new friends, start to get to know them? Like, I think you had an Instagram post where you talked about things to say instead of how are you?
17: Mm-hmm. Yes. Yes. So that was born out of the frustration that I have with small talk. I am an introvert and my social energy, I want to expend it on like as nutritious a conversation as possible. And a lot of folks that I know also that I meet through my work are like frustrated with small talk or frustrated with like surface level conversations. My beef with how are you is we use it as a greeting and it's not always clear how interested the person really is and how you're really doing. So you have to ask it differently if you really want to hear how someone's really, really doing. Sometimes it is just like you want to check in with somebody on how they're doing, but it's more useful to ask a specific question. Like, how has your morning been, right? How are you feeling, on this Monday or whatever? And then it's really clear that they really do want to hear, you know, how was your morning? And you can say like, I'm doing great, or I have cramps or whatever. And then other times it can be just something a little bit more interesting that helps you learn more about this person, or that feels a little bit playful. You know, you can do this in friendship. You can do this at work too. So starting a meeting with the question, you know, what's one way that you're similar to who you were as a 16-year-old? And like, what's one way you're different? And it can reveal some really fun storytelling or interesting, like meaningful identity pieces. And it's more interesting than just, hey, so like, yeah, it's like snowing again, or it's raining, or it's hot again.
2: Takeaway 4, as you get to know your new friend, ask questions that allow them to open up to you. Not just how are you, but how was your morning? Or how did that thing go for you? You can also consider some of the magical questions that Priya Parker, the author of The Art of Gathering, told us about in another episode of Life Kit. These work well for groups, but they also work one-on-one. What was the first concert you went to and who took you? When was the last time you went all in on celebrating something or someone? What's the weirdest thing you've ever found in your pocket? Now, as you do spend time with this new friend of yours, you may discover that you're actually not that into them. What about if you have started hanging out and you're just like, oh, I don't actually like them that much, or they annoy me, or I seem to annoy them.
17: Yeah, so it's okay to be like, okay, we're not going to take this train all the way to the bestie station at the end of the track, you know? But instead, you can decide if it's really like, I actually want to stop seeing them, or if you simply want to move them into the outer ring of connection, because there really are rings. There's like your inner circle. There's the next ring of like friends you might invite to your birthday party. The next ring of like, I would be happy if I saw them randomly, but I'm not going to seek them out. And then it's like, it's okay if we're strangers, you know? And so you can decide like, okay, I'm not going to keep moving them into the inner ring, but it's okay if I see them randomly. It's okay if I bump into them at someone else's party, but we don't have to keep hanging out. And you don't have to like full on dump them. Like the majority of friendships, this is super interesting. So research found that Americans or adults in general tend to lose 1 to 2 friendships a year. And it doesn't usually come from a full on breakup. Usually friendships just fade away. And if you stop reaching out, unless they're super, super into you, they might stop reaching out. And so you can kind of drift away naturally and then still have it feel amicable when you see each other again, you know?
2: Okay, so let's say you do have a new friend. It's going well. You know, you've been out a few times. What are some ways that you can try to make the friendship stick?
17: So there's 4 seeds of connection. I describe this in my book. These 4 seeds of connection are the 4 elements that if they are present, it is more likely that this friendship is going to last. And it doesn't mean that all 4 of them have to be at 100%. You know, it will vary from person to person, but the more of them you have, the more likely it is that it'll work. So the first one is compatibility. So hopefully there's enough mutual interest there and chemistry that you want to keep going. And then from there, it's frequency, proximity, and commitment. And the more of that you have, the more likely it is that this friendship will stick and last. So frequency, right? It's like how often are you seeing each other? Proximity is how much time can you spend face to face? How close can you be? And this might be long distance where you might increase your frequency because you're not going to be face to face. But if you have the chance to be face to face, get that time. It's a much more high fidelity connection than being at a distance. And over time, if you're both committed, you're both dedicated, keep fostering that commitment through trust, through vulnerability, through all of those things that help us feel closer. And so compatibility, frequency, proximity, and commitment, pay attention to those four things. And the more of those you do, the better off you'll be.
0: Okay, Kat, thank you so much.
17: Thank you so much.
21: Okay, time for a recap. Consider what kinds of friends you're looking for.

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0: Given the over-the-top posts on social media about leaving dandelions in the lawn, you'd think that these plants are solely responsible for saving the bees. I'm C.L. Fenari, and I want to take a clear-eyed look at this naturalized plant. Don't get me wrong, I have no interest in killing off dandelions, but I'm proposing that other native spring bloomers are far more important. I'll also be talking with John Laurie from the Black Earth Compost Company about how this business helps turn food waste into soil nourishment. All that and your phone calls on The Garden Lady, coming up after the news.
1: Live from NPR News in Washington, I'm Nora Rahm. A federal appeals court is restricting access to one of the most common means of abortion. It's blocking the mailing of mifepristone, one of the medications used for abortion or for the treatment of miscarriages. The Food and Drug Administration had allowed the pills to be mailed after an online or phone consultation. The decision is expected to be appealed to the Supreme Court. NPR's Selena Simmons-Duffin reports it will affect the entire U.S.
2: This is a really big deal. First of all, a decision from a panel of judges in New Orleans changed how Americans all over the country can access an FDA-approved medication. That's unprecedented. In terms of abortion access, this severely restricts access in states with abortion bans, but it also affects people in states like California, Maryland, Massachusetts, who've come to rely on telemedicine too.
1: NPR's Selena Simmons-Duffin. Early voting for Louisiana's primary elections begins today. This is just days after the Supreme Court found the state's redrawn congressional map unconstitutional. NPR's Ashley Lopez reports.
3: Because of the ruling, state officials suspended the elections for Louisiana's House seats. That's even though more than 100,000 absentee ballots have already been sent out to voters, and those ballots contain the slate of House races. Ballots that will be used during early voting in Louisiana will also feature these candidates. However, state officials sent notices to early voting sites that even though voters will have those races on their ballots, barring a successful lawsuit, those votes will not be counted. The other contests in the primary, including a closely watched Senate race, will continue on as normal. The last day of voting in Louisiana is May 16. Ashley Lopez, NPR News.
1: The Pentagon says it will withdraw about 5,000 troops from Germany in the next 12 months. President Trump had been threatening to reduce the U.S. presence.

0: there after German Chancellor Friedrich Merz criticized the U.S. war in Iran, saying the U.S. has been humiliated by the Iranian leadership. Iran's Islamic Revolutionary Guard says it will exercise control over 1,200 miles of the country's coastline, despite a U.S. naval blockade. Duri Buscarin reports the U.S. this week rejected a peace proposal from Iran delivered by Pakistani mediators.
1: In a report by the semi-official Fars News Agency, a senior Iranian military official said that a renewed conflict with the U.S. is, quote, likely, and that Iran's armed forces are in full readiness. On Friday, U.S. President Donald Trump said he was unsatisfied with Iran's latest peace proposal and that Iran's leadership was, quote, very disjointed. At least 50 top Iranian officials were killed in U.S. and Israeli airstrikes, including the country's former supreme leader. Peace talks have remained stalled despite a fragile ceasefire since early April. For NPR News, I'm Duri Buscarin in Istanbul.
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2: And from the GBH Radio Newsroom in Boston, I'm Judy Ewell. Spirit Airlines is no more. The company ceased operations overnight, and the airline's demise has some air travelers in Boston scrambling to find flights on other carriers. Kai had planned to board a Spirit Airlines flight to Las Vegas for a job interview this morning. He learned the airlines is no more when he arrived at Logan Airport.
3: As I'm getting out of the Uber, I get a notification that says Spirit has shut down, don't come to the airport. And of course, they say refunds are issued, but who knows when we'll actually get the refund? So I've been here all morning hopping from basically airline to airline to see where I can get the cheapest flight because I need to be where I'm going by the end of today.
2: Kai says some airlines are offering discounts, but he's concerned about the competition to try to book one. Spirit says it will issue refunds and passengers should rebook their flights with other carriers. In sports, the Celtics play the Philadelphia 76ers tonight in a must-win Game 7. Jason Tatum is not on the injury list despite concerns about his left calf. Tatum discussed strategy ahead of the game.
4: They made an adjustment on some of their stuff defensively. We have to find different ways to be able to create that versus different coverages. So, you know, they changed their coverage throughout the series and done a good job of that. And so sometimes it's harder to create that. So we have to be able to do it faster versus different coverages and execute that.
2: The winner advances to face the New York Knicks in the Eastern Conference Finals, semifinals rather. Could be a mixed bag of weather for your weekend. Mostly cloudy, a chance of showers this afternoon, highs in the upper 50s. A chance of showers tonight, lows in the 40s. Showers possible tomorrow, highs 260. Right now, 53 in Boston.
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0: Welcome to the Garden Lady. I'm C.L. Fenari, and I am so pleased to be here with you every Saturday as we celebrate the life-affirming topics of plants and gardening. We always start out with a postcard from plants, and today's postcard is about dandelions. It says, "Dear Garden Maker, we know you've heard it a million times. Leave the dandelions for the bees." But how valuable are these yellow flowering weeds for bees, really? Dandelions flower early on, and they can be a stopgap food for some insects. But other native flowering plants are so much higher in protein and nectars, and they have co-evolved with the bees that they support. By all means, leave the dandelions. They are cheerful, after all. But plant other flowering selections, such as pussy willows, Virginia bluebells, and serviceberry. You can see, as always, this postcard on the blog at my website at gardenlady.com. Well, I want to get right to my guest introduction because it is my pleasure today to welcome John Laurie, Director of Municipal Outreach for the Black Earth Compost Company. Welcome, John.
1: Hello, thanks for having me.
0: Well, I am so glad that you are here. And when I discovered the Black Earth Compost Company, I'll tell you how I discovered it. I was speaking to a garden club, and they met in a community center, and all the food waste after the dinner went into a big container that said on the outside, Black Earth Compost Company. And so I thought, I have to investigate this and get you on the air. So why don't we start out, John, with having you tell my listeners a history of the Black Earth Compost Company, because this is a New England company. Tell us about it.
1: Sure. Yeah, so Black Earth Compost started in 2011 with just a handful of people and a pickup truck. So definitely grassroots. It started in Gloucester, Mass., and the founder, Connor Miller, saw a similar program. I think he helped promote it out in Seattle, Washington. So other states have been doing this for a long time, other countries, and people back in the day everybody used to have to compost. You had to do something with your trash. So we're always focused on food scrap diversion and creating a high quality end product.
0: Mm-hmm. And there are many reasons that people don't want to do it on their own property, right? Maybe they've got a little yard, maybe they've had a rat problem in the past, you know, or you know. So there are many reasons that not everybody can compost where they are. And so it's wonderful to have an alternative so that food waste doesn't end up in the landfill.
1: Absolutely. Yeah, it could also be difficult. People, I hear all the time, they say, well, I've got my pile in my backyard, it's not doing anything. And they forget that this is science. It's like sourdough bread. You need specific ratios, time and temperature, aeration. So if they don't want to do it in their backyard, that's why we're there.
0: Well, you have grown from a few people in a pickup truck. So how does this business operate? Can you tell me about that?
1: Yep. So we have 4 compost sites in Massachusetts. We're working on a few more, but we collect food scraps from residents, from schools, from businesses, and municipalities. And then we take it to one of our 4 sites and we turn it, and the temperature gets really hot. It gets to about 140 to 160 degrees. And that allows us to take all sorts of things like meat, bones, dairy. We mix it with leaf scrap, and over the course of 6 to 8 months, you have a really high quality compost product.
0: And where do the leaf scraps come from?
1: Municipalities as well. So we partner with some municipalities, and a lot of residents they can buy a sticker on our website and put it in a yard waste bag, and we'll pick up one per trip.
0: Oh, well, that's interesting. So they can not only put out their food scraps, but a bag of leaves as well, right?
1: That's right. Yep.
0: Yeah. Oh, very good. Very cool. So once the compost is finished, where does it go? Do you bag it? Do you sell it by bulk? Where it happens to it?
1: Both. So our compost is in 125 garden centers, and you can find a map on our website. And That's the best part. It's getting the finished product back to the hands of the people that are going to use it. So we work with a lot of small farmers. We work with community gardeners, backyard gardeners, anyone. So if you sign up as a resident as well, you get a voucher for one bag of compost back per year. So we try to get it back into the people that are supporting us.
0: Now, does anybody ever ask you, do you know if my food waste is in this bag?
1: Yep, that's our number one question. not all the time, but yeah, we could just say yes. It's in a mixture of food. It's right in there somewhere.
0: So you mentioned that your composting operation brings the temperature up high enough so that you can take meat and all. So basically, can people put all of their food waste in the bag that you folks collect?
1: That's right. Yep. We say if it grows, it goes. So if it came out of the ground, it can go back into the ground. So we can take bones and meat and dairy and all that kind of stuff. And we can also take compostable packaging, but it has to be BPI, CMA, or TUV certified, just so we can ensure there's no microplastics or PFAS in it when it breaks down.
0: Yeah. Yeah. You know, I heard recently, this is just an aside, but I heard recently that it used to be that you could put tea bags easily in compost because the bags were paper. Now a lot of these bags are plastic. It's crazy.
1: Mm-hmm. Yeah. Anyway. You got to check your brands.
0: Yes, absolutely. Oh, my goodness. So how does your company make an arrangement with a town to pick up townwide, or do you deal with just individual households? How does it work? I can imagine this is like a spaghetti bowl of problems here.
1: Right. Yeah, we work with municipalities and schools and businesses, so it's a great variety on what we can and can't do. To start in a town, though, for the residents to get the small bins, we need a certain amount of people per square mile. So there has to be a certain amount of density because we're driving our little trucks around. We don't want to be emitting too much carbon. So we try to keep the routes really dense. But a lot of towns will fund what's called a central drop-off location where they have a bin at their DPW or transfer station and the town's paying. So then the residents can compost for free. A lot of our towns on the Cape do that option. And it's one long route out to the end and back. And then that goes to our site in southern Massachusetts in Wareham. Mm-hmm.
0: So so people have a little container in their kitchen. And how is the compost contained and then put in the container that you folks pick up?
1: Yeah, this is a step you can get really creative with. People do all sorts of things. I know some people put it in a bowl in their kitchen. Some people put it in their freezer so it definitely doesn't smell. I have a countertop container, and you just put the food scraps in the container on your countertop. You can have a compostable liner if you want, but you don't need one. And then you dump it outside in your little green bin, and then we pick it up once a week or once every other week. Or you put it in your car and drive down to the central drop-off location. So it's just as easy as taking out your trash or driving down to the transfer station for recycling. But we're just trying to make it more common and make it cool again.
0: Yeah, absolutely. So you mentioned there are compostable liners that people can get. Where do people find those if they want to line a bucket or whatever and put it all in that? And it's something that'll break down. Where do they find those?
1: If they're signed up with us, they can order them right off our website and we'll deliver it right to their house. But you can find them at a lot of sustainable-minded stores. You could probably find them at Whole Foods. You can get. We always tell people to watch out from getting them online unless you can see that they're BPI certified or they're from a company that you can trust. Because biodegradable means that it will break down, but that end product might still be something that's contaminating the soil.
0: Right. Right. Okay. So buyer beware, as usual. That you have to do your research for this. Well, I know that. And you mentioned that there are companies like this around the country. Does the Black Earth Compost Company sort of have visions of moving out over New England? How widespread do you want your business to become?
1: Definitely. So we're looking at different sites in like Eastern Connecticut. We're always talking with municipalities that are in Massachusetts because we want to make sure that the routes are dense and we keep the food scrap as local as possible. So I like to tell a story a lot. Our founders take a trip every year to different countries to tour their compost sites. and Austria had their landfills shut down in the 1990s. Ours are set to shut down in the next 5 to 10 years. And in a country the size of Maine, they have 420 compost sites. Wow. So we're one of the leaders in New England, and we have 4 compost sites. So in the future, we'd love to see a lot of smaller compost sites spread out. So if there's municipal land, we can have the benefits go right to the residents. So we're always looking for more spots to put a compost site.
0: Absolutely. Yeah, the more local recycling can get, the better off everybody is, right? Someday they will, people will roll their eyes that we used to send plastics back to China. So hopefully.
1: Yeah, and ship our trash all the way down to Alabama.
0: Exactly, exactly. It's hopefully crazy. They'll be rolling eyes about that. Well, where can people, let's say that somebody is listening now and they've got a neighborhood association, right? And they're thinking, oh, maybe we could organize something here in our neighborhood association for everybody to get involved. Where do they find out more information about Black Earth Compost Company?
1: So this is a good time. We have a really comprehensive website, and we just gave it a makeover last month. So there's a new look to our website. It's fairly organized now. You can find a lot of information there. There's a section called Moving the Needle where you can learn more about composting in general, but you can read about the founder's story. There's this beautiful video 1623 Studios did for us out of Gloucester. You can hear the founder's story. You can see our site in Manchester by the Sea. And on the different tabs, you can find our emails. So definitely reach out to us if you have any questions or want to do a collaboration or see what we can make possible.
0: I think that sounds wonderful. Well, I really appreciate you being on with me today. And, keep me posted about the company growth in the future, okay?
1: Yeah, sounds good. Thanks for having me.
0: All right. Take care, John. That was John Laurie, Director of Municipal Outreach for the Black Earth Compost Company. You can find their website by Googling Black Earth Compost Company, and they are located in Manchester by the Sea, Massachusetts, and Gloucester, two of my favorite places since I used to live in Manchester for a 3-year period. So, beautiful part of the world. All right, 866-999-4626 is the number that you can call to reach me today. We have several lines open and a good time to get through. And I've got several emails coming up as well. And finally, I want to let you know before we go to break here that if you are on Cape Cod or the South Shore, I am having a book launch party for Hydrangea Happiness tomorrow at 2:00 at Heritage Museums and Gardens in Sandwich, Massachusetts. Come, I've got a little behind the scenes talk to give to you all about the book Hydrangea Happiness. You'll be able to get a copy there from the folks at Heritage. And then I'm happy to sign books, and we'll have some little celebratory refreshments and all of that. So I hope to see many of you there. That's tomorrow, Sunday at 2:00 at Heritage Museums and Gardens in Sandwich. We will be back right after the break. I've got a few more details about dandelions and whether they really are nutritious for the bees or not. I know I have a yard full.
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3: 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And the schools are ignoring these complaints.
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0: Welcome back to The Garden Lady. I'm C. Alfinari, and I am here every Saturday from 1 until 2, talking plants and gardening, 866-999-4626. We're going to the phones to speak with Liz, who is calling from Buzzards Bay. Welcome, Liz.
1: Hi there.
0: What's up, Liz?
1: Can you hear me okay?
0: I certainly can. What's happening?
1: Well, I've embarrassingly, I have not submerged two good-sized magnolia tree starts, probably in the 20-gallon black plastic container. I've cared for them over two seasons. And this year, I got them out of my mulch area under trees where I protect them, and I stood them upright. And the squirrels are going up these measly trunks onto the branches and eating everything.
0: Yeah.
1: And so my next move was going to be to bring them in closer to my house, but right now I'm injured. I can't do it. But that's just a gut feeling of mine. But I'm so surprised. It never happened ever before.
0: Well, you know, squirrels...
1: Are they just starving?
0: And just, you know, sometimes a squirrel or two will discover a food source, and animals are creatures of habit. And once they discover a food source, they go back again and again and again to that same. And I watched the other day a squirrel up in one of my full moon maple trees, methodically breaking off all the little leaves that were starting to come out and eating them. And they do this all the time. And most plants are not destroyed by this. They, you know, most plants will put out new foliage as long as the bark isn't girdled or there's some major, major injury going on. And in terms of repelling squirrels, the thing that works best is cayenne pepper, but that's hard to get to stick on a tree unless you would mix some in with, insecticidal soap and spray it on. But if I were you, I would just ignore what the squirrels are doing right now and then make a plan for getting these trees planted.
1: In the ground, of course. That's my, I wouldn't have bought them if I thought they were going to be out of the ground this long. But,
0: yeah. And
1: so
0: when you
1: my
0: get...
1: My question to you, though, Seal, is this.
0: Yeah.
1: I'm not too worried about, like, the squirrels eating it, but should I take off their teeth and all that saliva and crap at the tip and, you know, almost trim it back so it has a completely fresh start?
0: No. No, because the tips of every plant, Liz, create a hormone that signal roots to grow. And so if you cut it back all over the tree, you're taking away the tree's very mechanism for helping get its roots established once you get it in the ground. If I were you, I would, number one, find where you're going to plant it, dig a wide hole that's only as deep as the root ball. Number two, when you take it out of the pot, look to see if those roots are going around and around and around in the pot shape, and you're going to need to pull them apart and separate them a little bit so that the tree doesn't strangle itself over time because it's been in that container too long. And I would focus on that and get it planted, and then after the first year that it's been in the ground, then you can do some judicious pruning.
1: Well, thank you, because I was just going to trim the branches and stems of the area the squirrel ate, and now I won't touch it.
0: I would just leave it for now and focus on getting that plant in the ground.
1: Thank you, Seal.
0: You're welcome, Liz. You have a great weekend. Let's go to Anne, who is calling from Yarmouthport. Welcome, Anne.
2: Hi, good afternoon. I have one or two questions about plant skid. I heard you talk at the nursery in Hyannis a year or two back, and I wrote on my notes here, spray early in the spring. Okay. Uh-huh. I have never had a habit, a rabbit eating my hosta, never. Well, now I do.
0: Yes.
2: So is this still early spring?
0: Yes. Yes, okay, yes, I would go ahead and spray. This is the whole idea, Anne. The whole idea is, as I was just talking about with Liz, animals are creatures of habit. And so if the if a squirrel or a rabbit or a deer or whoever gets in the habit of coming to one place to eat, the whole thing that we have to do if we don't want them to eat that plant is to break that habit. And getting plant skid liquid sprayed on those hostas or whatever they're eating right away, so that you are telling that rabbit this is not on your menu, okay? And then once the plants get a little bigger in a month or, you know, month and a half time, you can do it again to protect that larger growth. After that, you shouldn't have to repeat it because you've broken the habit that the rabbit was in.
2: Perfect. Okay. My last thing is, okay, so the liquid is the best, and I remember you saying that, and I wrote it down. The other thing I just want to say, I live in Yarmouth, and we have the black earth bins at our transfer station. There's four or five, and CL, they are always filled, and it was so nice to hear that man talk earlier, and now I know more about it, but yeah, Yarmouth is doing its thing.
0: Well, I'd love to hear that. I'm so glad you mentioned it, Anne.
2: So, CL, enjoy the weekend, and thanks for the info.
0: You as well, Anne. Thank you. Let's go to, is it Marietta from Ashland?
3: Oh, close, Marina.
0: Oh, Marina. Oh, thank you, Marina. What's happening?
3: So we moved to our house back in November, and it turns out that I guess the folks who had lived there previously mulched the garden with pea gravel. I've not seen that before, but it obviously screams, you know, ecological desert. So we've tried to start digging it up, and I mean, what's planted in these beds is hydrangea and also peony, and these aren't particularly drought tolerant plants, so I'm assuming we should get that gravel out of there ASAP, right?
0: Yes. Now, did they put landscape fabric under the pea gravel, or just pea gravel right on the dirt?
3: Well, we haven't found it so far. I mean, we've dug up one section and there wasn't any fabric.
0: Oh, good. Well, that's good. That's a blessing, because, you know, if it's just pea gravel on the dirt, then you can scoop out whatever you can scoop out and then let the rest get worked into the soil over time. You know, a little bit of pea gravel working into the ground isn't going to hurt anything. So I'd get as much as you can, of course, but if there was fabric underneath, that would be more problematic. You'd have a harder time, I think, clearing it up. But it sounds like, you know, do the best you can to get it out, but don't stress about getting every little single piece.
3: All right, that's a mercy. And then I'm assuming we ought to work in compost and then mulch on top with something else.
0: Well, since you've got established plants there, you don't have to work anything in. What you can do is put a nice 1-inch layer of compost all right on the surface, okay? And then put a 1-inch layer of the mulch of your choice on top of that. And that combination of an inch of compost and then the 1-inch of mulch, it'll help suppress the weeds. It'll feed the soil from the top down. It'll get the earthworms going in there that will help to incorporate the leftover pea gravel in with the rest. So,
3: okay. Great.
0: All right.
3: Fantastic. Thanks so much. I really appreciate it.
0: Well, you're welcome. You have a great weekend. Let's go to Amy, who is calling from Newport, Rhode Island. Welcome, Amy.
4: Hi, CL. Thank you so much for making us all smarter on plants. We appreciate you.
0: That's nice to hear. Thank you.
4: I have two questions for you. One is a reference back to last weekend. You had a really good narrative, and I forget the caller's name, about deep watering and how it should be more... it should be more like Mother Nature versus, a drip system or something.
0: Yeah.
4: So I have found that I am terrible at moving the sprinkler around.
0: Okay.
4: So after listening to that twice, I was wondering if you thought, I do have timers that I could put out, you know, and I could just get a couple different sprinklers and then have it run off to those, because I think that would give it deep watering. Would that be a reasonable option where I don't have to be moving the sprinkler every you know, 20, 30 minutes, which I just
0: First of all, let me stop you right there in that 20 or 30 minutes of watering is not a deep watering. All right. So if you're putting a sprinkler, what I would recommend that you do is, first of all, get yourself a rain gauge and put it out near where you have a sprinkler running and see how long it takes to get about 3/4 of an inch measured in a rain gauge, not in a cottage cheese carton, you know, in a rain gauge. See how long it takes to run your sprinkler. And they vary. I can't give people a set time because water pressure varies, sprinkler designs vary. But what you're looking for is around 3/4 of an inch every time you water. If Mother Nature, Amy, provided us with 1 inch of rain, sort of over the course of over the course of a few hours, once a week, we would never have to water established plants, because that's about what it takes to sustain an established landscape, is an inch delivered, as I say, not in one 20-minute downpour, but delivered over a period of time. So first of all, check, find out how long it takes your sprinkler to deliver that about 3/4 of an inch of rain, and then set it, you know, your timer for that amount of time.
4: Great. Yes, I do have a rain gauge, so I can definitely run that test and figure that
0: out.
4: And then the last question I have for you is, I've had some little silky chickens for about a year. I've been composting their, and I feed them organically, I've been composting their poop, and everything I've read has said, you know, let it compost for about a year and then let the ammonia content go down. But can you give me any other advice on using some of that one-year-old chicken poop for
0: other
4: my...
0: Other than apply it lightly... but I will say that, you know, farmers have often said chicken is the best, you know, in terms of fertilizer, manure. I know many farmers who have said, yeah, the chicken is the best. So good for you for letting it age. And you might have a couple of piles going, one that you're actively adding to, one that you're letting sit, you know, and then one that you're using out of. But and just, you know, it doesn't take huge amounts. Use it lightly, and you should be in great shape.
4: Great. Thank you so much.
0: Oh, you're welcome. Have a great weekend. Let's go to Robin, who is calling from Framingham. Welcome, Robin.
5: Hi. Thanks for taking my call. So we have been having trouble getting ground cover, otherwise known as grass or pretty much anything, in our front yard. We have a pretty difficult set of factors. It is very dry, shallow, rocky soil, and we get full sun in that yard, and we also have a septic tank underneath that part of the yard. So I did some researching on AI to find conflicting responses, but I'm trying to figure out what kind of seed would possibly take in these conditions. And also I'm looking for something low maintenance. I don't want to have to water a lot. And we have a dog.
0: Okay. a few things. Look into stone crop sedums. Now, you wouldn't be able to seed that, but they propagate very easily. If you stick a few in the ground and you break a little piece off and it grows. So stone crop sedums, the one that I particularly am fond of is called Sedum Album Coral Carpet. And it's called coral carpet because when it's under stress, either from drought or cold, it turns a reddish color. So that would be number one. Number two would be creeping thyme, and I would look for very low varieties. There's one called Doretta Klaber that's very, very low, or woolly thyme. You can buy woolly thyme at about every garden center, so that would be another one. So those two plants are very drought tolerant, are, you know, low maintenance. They spread and grow thickly enough to be fairly weed smothering once they get going. And that's what you're looking for as a ground cover, is something that, you know, outcompetes the weeds.
5: Yeah, amazing. Could you repeat the name of the stone frog sedum that you recommended?
0: Yes, sedum album, A-L-B-U-M, coral carpet. Sedum album, coral carpet. All right.
5: Good. Okay, great. Thanks so much.
0: Good luck with it, Robin. Let's go to Barbara, who is calling from West Dennis. Welcome, Barbara.
6: Thank you, and thank you for all your help. I live in West Dennis. Well, we have a cottage in West Dennis. We have a backyard paver patio with a large red hibiscus in between bordering trellises. I would like to add white hydrangeas on either side of the hibiscus plant and white clematis going up the trellis. I'd love the clematis to rebloom as much as possible and stay white. I'm looking for the best, most reliable white hydrangeas. We have endless summer, which I'm not happy with.
0: Barbara, I'm assuming this area has a fair amount of sun. Is that right?
6: Oh yeah, it does. It has a lot. It's good sun.
0: In that case, you want a panicle hydrangea, and since I would imagine that you don't want them to be huge, I would look at firelight tidbit, if they can get up to 5 feet tall, bobo. But if you want them under 5 feet tall, firelight tidbit is the plant for you.
6: Okay. And what about the clematis?
0: Yeah. And looking for a clematis that is white and repeat flowering, it's in your dreams, you know. I would get a nice white one. Henry Eye is probably the traditional favorite white flowering clematis. Don't think it's going to bloom all summer, because it's not.
6: Okay. We used to put mandevilla on the trellises.
0: Yeah,
6: but
0: that was a good idea. Go do that.
6: Yeah, well, they're gotten so expensive. and I think clematis is probably, and we're over 80, and we want to make things come, to repeat rather than have to do all that work.
0: I understand, absolutely. Well, I would just, know that at one point the clematis is going to be the star of the show, at one point the hydrangeas are going to be the star of the show, and at another point the hibiscus will be the star of the show. And if you want, put a few flowering annuals in the front of all of those to tie it together and call it done. All right.
6: What annuals would we put in there?
0: I'd probably use Scovola or Snow Princess Lobularia. We are up against a break, but look for Snow Princess and Scovola.
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13: 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And thanks.

0: Welcome back to The Garden Lady. I'm C.L. Frenari, and it is my pleasure to be here with you every Saturday afternoon talking plants and gardening. Let's go to the phones to speak with Pamela from South Yarmouth. Welcome, Pamela.
1: Hi, C.L. I know your general opinion about black spot on, America Climbing Rose?
0: Yes.
1: But I have a client who's asked me to take on the chore. I didn't witness this myself, but last year he said that the plant totally was without anything after it had bloomed. There were no leaves remaining, and I presumed that it was black spot.
0: I would presume so, too. Do you know what kind of rose it is?
1: It's the America. What is it? Climbing America.
0: There are some climbing roses that are very prone to black spot, and it causes them to defoliate. And then there are others that will tolerate it. And here, you know, for people who live on the Cape where we have humid weather and damp, cool springs usually, those plants that are prone to black spot get it. Now, if he wants you to try and fight it, first of all, let him know there is no guarantee here. It may work or it may not work. And the other thing is that, you know, you will probably want to, I would avoid using neem. I would probably, on a plant like Climbing America, use a copper-based fungicide and, use it according to directions and see how it goes.
1: Do I go into this situation with a preventative process?
0: Oh, absolutely. You start tomorrow to spraying it.
1: All right.
0: Yeah, and next year start in April.
1: Okay, all right. Thanks very much.
0: I appreciate your call, Pamela. Hey, Pamela knows that I have a Climbing America. It gets black spot every year, and I just let it drop its leaves, and it's bare thorns for, you know, the whole midsummer, and then in the fall, it puts out new foliage and flowers again. And I just decided I'm not going to fight this. And is it a trellis full of bare thorns in the summertime? Absolutely. But I like to think that there's enough else going on in my garden so that you know that the thorns are not going to be all that noticeable. Let's go to the phones to speak with Lee, who is calling from Nashua, New Hampshire. Welcome, Lee.
2: Thank you, and thank you for the great content you have in your show. I have I think it's a spruce. I grew it from one of those little 6-inch seedlings. It's now about 4 feet tall, and really my question is, how do I unstrangle it, because it's in about an outside 18-inch wide pot. It's been in that pot for about, buried in the ground for about...
0: I missed the name of the plant. What did you say it was?
2: It's a spruce tree.
0: Oh, a spruce.
2: I grew from a seedling got on Arbor Day, many years ago. So it's about 4 feet tall now.
0: Are you going to take it out of the pot and plant it in the ground?
2: I want to take it out of the pot and plant it in the ground, but I know it's going to be strangling itself, and I want to know what to do before I dig it up. And I'm also going to dig a hole first, so I know it can go someplace, dig it up. So I'll stop talking.
0: That all sounds good. Well, in terms of what to do, You almost can't plan for that until you take it out and see what you're dealing with. And what I would do is pull it out of the pot and leave it sort of on the root ball on its side. And then you're going to look at that root ball and see exactly how tangled the roots are. Now, sometimes they're not as tangled as you think that they're going to be, and you can pull them physically with your fingers, and kind of pull them apart. And that's the best situation. Other times it is so incredibly packed and dense that no pulling works. And then you might have to slice it, slice kind of an X on the bottom and pull those quarters apart. You slice an X and slice in about 2 inches or so. That's, of course, more damaging to the roots. But if you can't pull them apart, then that's the next best thing.
2: Okay, and I'm expecting that there's going to be some spiraling around the sides.
0: That's what I was talking about. You will look and see how spiraled it is, and if you can pull them apart with your hands, great. And if you can't, then you'll cut an X in the bottom and about 2 inches in that will cut some of those sides as well.
2: So one last question on that. I'm going to be going away for a couple of weeks, and I'm thinking the best I shouldn't try to do it this weekend because I'm guessing I need to be able to water it and make sure that it gets ample hydration.
0: Yes.
2: And not be-
0: yes, your correct. Your instinct is right on, Lee. Wait until you get back and do it when you get back, and doing it toward the end of May, no problem with that. And then that way you can every 3 days or so give it a good deep soaking. And a really good deep soaking every 3 or 4 days is better than giving it a squirt every day.
2: Oh, I understand what, as you just spoke about deep watering versus surface watering.
0: Right.
2: Again, thank you for your content, and I enjoy listening to your show.
0: I appreciate hearing that, Lee. You have a great weekend and a good trip wherever you're going.
2: Okay.
0: Let's go to Denise, who is calling from Cambridge. Welcome, Denise.
3: Hi. Good afternoon. Thank you again for your show, like everyone else has said. I have a question about, we have had to deal with rodents, of course, in the city, and we took front bushes where they were burrowing and replaced, we had some gravel put in to help remediate the problem, and we had the bushes put back in. And they're kind of surviving, but not really, and we're looking to put bushes, replacement bushes, and what was there before we think were, and they had been there for over 25, 30 years, we think they're boxwoods, and we're going to work with a landscaper, but my sister recalled the guy saying, well, if you're going to replace, you got to put them in like planters because there's not too much soil. Because we had to put the gravel so that the rodents wouldn't burrow. But I said, well, the plants, the bushes that are there, they're not as full. There is some green on them. So they are still alive. And we don't know, should we just let it go through another season? It's a couple of years since we did this. So maybe they were traumatized.
0: Have you pruned them back at all? And have you put any compost around them at all?
3: No compost. We haven't done anything to it. It's just gravel. And we weren't sure if we could put compost on top of the gravel.
0: Yeah, absolutely. And I'm only talking about an inch, and it'll work its way down into the gravel. But it would do a lot to improve the soil and make the soil more healthy for those plants if you did that. In terms of, and pruning the plants, getting out the hedge trimmers and cutting 3 or 4 inches off all over the plant, that would also help in that that will stimulate growth. Pruning always stimulates growth. And so that would kind of help to kickstart them a little bit.
3: Okay, great. Thank you so much.
0: And you might also try a little bit of an organic fertilizer, something like Plant Tone would be a good choice.
3: Okay.
0: What I would say is try that first, right? What have you got to lose?
3: Okay.
0: Right, what have you got to lose by pruning them in May and putting that compost down, maybe a little Plant Tone, and then during the summer, if it hasn't rained every couple of weeks, give them a good deep soaking. You might be surprised that they'll come back and be all right, and then your problem is solved. And, if after a year they're still looking pathetic, well, you were resigned to having to replace them anyway, and then you and I can talk about what you replace them with next year.
3: Okay, great. Yeah, we were thinking about the boxwood or the, what does it call it? Lucidius hedge.
0: Lucidius,
3: L-U-C-I-D-U-S.
0: I have no idea what that is, but I'll look into it.
3: Okay.
0: I have no idea what that is.
3: Okay.
0: So. All right.
3: I'll reach out again when we get to that point. Thank you.
0: Sounds great. I appreciate it, Denise. You have a great weekend.
3: Okay.
0: All right. Let's go to, is it Jasmine or Jasmine in Gloucester?
4: Jasmine.
0: Jasmine. Welcome, Jasmine.
4: you. My question is about whether there are diseases or problems that can result when pregnant women or nursing mothers are gardening. A friend of mine who lived in California who loved gardening said that she gave it up because she could get some kind of, I don't know what, she didn't specify, but disease or cause some kind of other concern with the baby, and she's nursing and she's still not gardening. So
0: the only thing I can think of, first of all, whether you're pregnant or not pregnant, it's prudent to wear gloves when you garden, right? Number one. Number two, you don't spread anything that's dusty on a windy day, so that you would be inhaling anything. That's number two. Mm-hmm. Number three, you certainly wouldn't use any toxic garden chemicals, but again, that's whether you're pregnant or not pregnant. The only thing I can think of that she might be referring to is cats. In cat feces, there can be a thing, I think it's called toxoplasmosis, and
4: pregnant. Mm-hmm.
0: Have you heard of that?
4: Yes, that's why pregnant women shouldn't clean litter boxes. Yeah.
0: Exactly. And it could be that she lives in a place where neighborhood cats are using, the outdoors as their litter box, and that's why
4: she has two cats.
0: Well, that may be why she was told that. It's the only thing that I can think of that, I gardened all through my two pregnancies, as difficult as it was sometimes.
4: Well, that's comforting to hear. Thank you so much.
0: As far as I know, if there's an obstetrician listening who knows something different, I hope you'll contact me and let me know, all right?
4: Thank you.
0: You take care, Jasmine. Let's go to Justin, who is calling from Rhode Island. Welcome, Justin.
5: Hello. Thank you for taking the call. Just wondering if you have any practical advice for keeping weeds out of a gravel driveway.
0: Yeah. It's tough. It really is tough because it kind of depends on your approach. First of all, if you want to spray them with a herbicide, there are herbicides made out of orange peels. And the variety that I have used is, I believe, called Avenger. It's citric acid, basically. And you can't use it in gardens because it'll kill everything it touches. And if you are using it on a driveway, then you want to use it not on a windy day because the drift will harm plants that it lands on, right? So you just want to be careful with it. There are also horticultural vinegars, not vinegar out of your kitchen cabinet, that's not nearly strong enough. And don't fall for any of these recipes you see online about vinegar and Epsom salt, or don't do that. But garden centers carry horticultural vinegar, and once again, this is a fairly strong acid, so you want to wear long pants and you don't want to have your flip-flops on. You need to be respectful of the product. So in terms of herbicides, that would be the way to go. There are also weed-killing torches that you can get. I think they're called Weed Dragon. And you have to be careful with that you don't set any mulch on fire because you could burn your house down. but that's an alternative for gravel as well. And then I suppose the last thing would be a weed whacker, but the problem with weed whackers and gravel specifically is that, you can kick up a rock and send it sailing, and that's not so safe either. So,
5: well, thank you. That's great advice.
0: Good. Well, that's the best we can do. It's tough in gravel, and the main thing is also what you can do is make sure that none of your sprinkler systems are sending any water into the gravel driveway. You want to keep it as dry as possible, right?
5: Yep.
0: And you want to, if you have weeds that are starting to grow, 6 inches to the right of where you normally drive over them as frequently as possible. All right.
5: Okay.
0: All right. May the force be with you, Justin.
5: Thank you so much.
0: Have a great weekend. Let's see. Chaz, we got about a minute and a half.

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1: Here in the Northeast, and I think she's hesitant to take up gardening space for something that we don't know will work.
2: Yeah, yeah. Well, and what I would certainly do is research hazelnut trees and that varieties maybe that are better suited to the Northeast. I remember there was a hazelnut tree growing in Indiana when I was in elementary school. If they'll survive in Indiana, I would think that they would survive here. But I would research them. But I would also, you know, what in the yard and garden is going to make her heart sing? And then you make a trade. You plant the hazelnut tree and you give her what will make her heart sing.
1: That is good advice.
2: Okay. All right. Let me know how the search goes for the hazelnut tree, Chaz.
1: Sure. Thank you.
2: All right.
1: So much.
2: And all the best to you and your wife. All right. Thanks. Well, as always, the time flies by here. You people are the best. I am just so honored to spend Saturday afternoons in your company. And stay in touch with me. You can reach me by email. My contact information is at my website, gardenlady.com. And so you can stay in touch that way. In the meantime, remember to grow great things.
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6: 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Fires start fast. Getting out safely is what matters. From LAist and APM, American Public Media, it's This Old House Radio Hour. I'm Jen Largis. Did you know there's a two-minute plan that could save your life in a house fire?
7: The big things that we say is a place to meet. Because if everybody is able to get out a different way of the house, well, we need to know that you made it out okay.
6: Comedian Rob Corddry returned home to discover the house that held his childhood and the perfect family inside it was coming apart.
8: When I was finally in New York trying to get a job as an actor, I got the call to come home a week early. We want to talk to you guys about something.
6: Your dream renovation always costs more than you think. We'll tell you how to recover from sticker shock and move forward with a plan that actually works. All of this, plus we're answering your home improvement questions at 877-864-7460. Coming up next.
9: Live from NPR News in Washington, I'm Nora Rahm. A ruling from a federal appeals court in Louisiana has ended telemedicine access to the abortion pill Mifepristone all over the country, for now. As NPR's Selena Simmons-Duffin reports, this is the first time since Roe v. Wade was overturned that blue states that support abortion access have new restrictions.
10: Louisiana challenged the Food and Drug Administration over a rule that allows patients to be prescribed Mifepristone through telemedicine. The state argued that remote access undermined their abortion ban. The Fifth Circuit Court of Appeals agreed and issued a ruling to immediately put back a requirement that people go in person for the medication. That affects people all over the country, including in states that protect abortion access. The Reproductive Freedom Alliance, a coalition of 23 governors, wrote in a statement, quote, "We are taking immediate action to protect patients and providers in our states, and we will pursue every legislative, executive, and legal avenue available," unquote. Selena Simmons-Duffin, NPR News.
9: Early this morning, after 34 years, Spirit Airlines went out of business. The budget airline announced its cancellation.

0: canceled all flights, and customer service is no longer available. Transportation Secretary Sean Duffy says passengers holding Spirit tickets should contact other airlines and soon.
1: If you're a Spirit passenger, well, you have an airline that's ceased operations, so you have to book a ticket in the next day or two. And so the other airlines are responding to that by providing beneficial booking opportunities and pricing opportunities. But again, you have to do it sooner rather than later. Have your confirmation number ready and your proof of payment, and the airlines will step up and give you better pricing.
0: The airline has struggled with higher costs and mounting debt since the COVID pandemic. Its situation has worsened with the rise in jet fuel prices, which have roughly doubled since the start of the war with Iran. Britain's prime minister is reaffirming the UK will not be drawn into playing an offensive role in the Iran war. Vicky Barker reports.
2: Despite the King and Queen's successful U.S. visit and the subsequent lifting of U.S. tariffs on British-made Scotch whiskey, Britain's prime minister was restating his refusal to join the U.S. and Israeli-led offensive on Iran should it resume, telling the BBC.
3: Whatever pressure is put on me, I'm not going to drag the United Kingdom into a war. It's not in our national interest.
2: Starmer acknowledged that the war is affecting daily life in Britain, with rising fuel and food prices, among other things. But he said, quote, "There are moments in history that will define a generation, and I think we're in one of those moments." For NPR News, I'm Vicky Barker in London.
0: This is NPR.
4: And from the GBH Radio Newsroom in Boston, I'm Judy Ewell. Air travelers at Logan Airport are exploring their options hours after Spirit Airlines ceased global operations. Travelers booked on the now-defunct airline are trying to find flights on other carriers. Kai Brown learned that Spirit Airlines is no more when he arrived at Logan this morning to try to board a flight to Las Vegas for a job interview.
5: Spirit, this was my plan. And now I'm kind of scrambling, which I believe in. If you stay ready, you never have to get ready. What am I supposed to do now?
4: Pam Dalton and her family booked with Spirit Airlines on a flight to a planned Florida vacation.
6: So here we are in Boston, Logan, looking for a way to get to Orlando.
7: It was definitely surprising when our driver was just like, they're canceled. They're just like, what do you mean by that?
4: JetBlue is offering $99 rescue fares. Gas prices rose sharply in Massachusetts this week as the Strait of Hormuz remains effectively closed because of the war with Iran. AAA says drivers are paying $4.30 a gallon on average for regular gas. Spokesman Mark Shieldrop does not expect prices to go down anytime soon.
8: We've got an ongoing supply crunch that's getting worse and worse around the globe. As long as this goes on, the longer it's going to take to clean up the mess and get things back to normal. So we're going to have elevated prices for many months, even if a peace deal is reached.
4: The national average is $4.43 a gallon, according to AAA. And sports, winner go home for the Celtics when they play the Philadelphia 76ers in Game 7 at TD Garden tonight. Could be a mixed bag of weather for your weekend. Right now, cloudy, 51 in Boston.
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10: 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I'm Jen Largess. A house fire can start in seconds, and in most homes, it begins in the kitchen. South Florida first responder and host of Fire Department Chronicles, Jason Patton, tells you the most common causes and the simple steps you can take right now to prevent them. So, Jason, in your experience, what is the number one cause of residential fires?
11: So typically in residential fires, your number one cause is going to be cooking, grease fires. If you get a little farther into the northern areas, when we get into the winter, you're going to see a lot more fires being started by space heaters than those types of things as well. But cooking is going to be your number one reason for a fire.
10: What is the proper way to extinguish a grease fire?
11: Easiest way to do it is turn off the heat source, and then we're going to cover it with a lid something to be able to smother that fire. And then most importantly is leaving it covered until it's cooled down. When you put water on a grease fire, it immediately converts the steam. When water converts to steam, it expands 1,700 times its original size.
2: Wow.
11: So you've essentially just made a little bomb, and now you have flaming grease balls going all over the place, and it's not good for anything. So fire blankets are very effective. They're good. Make sure wherever you're purchasing it from is a good manufacturer. You're looking for the proper ratings on there. But when you do put it on there, smother it, and then wait until it cools down.
10: What is one thing that people forget to do when they're trying to maybe prevent a fire from spreading?
11: They don't realize how important a family plan is, having extinguishers, having working smoke detectors. Those are typically the big things. We say, you know, plan for the emergency, because when it happens, you're going to be a lot better suited to get you and your family out safely.
10: What should people look for when they're purchasing a fire extinguisher?
11: The two big things you want to make sure is that it's an ABC extinguisher, which most of them are going to be. And then you really want to look for that UL rating. That UL rating says that it's been tested. They know it works. Make sure that the pressure is good, and if there's any kind of pressure gauge on it. But just make sure whatever you're purchasing is from a good manufacturer, so when you do have to use it in the emergency, it actually functions properly. And it's just always important to make sure that you have multiple extinguishers throughout the house. But yeah, that ABC is going to cover most of the things that you're going to come into contact with.
10: And you mentioned having multiple in the house. How many, or where should we be placing them?
11: One on each level of your home. Mm-hmm. You want to make sure that they're roughly 10 feet from any place that you believe might be a fire source. Make sure you have one in the kitchen. It's close enough to the oven, whether it's underneath your kitchen sink. They say within 5 to 10 feet of the oven itself. I don't know how big your kitchen is. That's my entire kitchen is 5 to 10 feet. So I'm good.
10: We're covered. Yeah.
11: Just make sure that they're good. If it looks like it's rusted, it doesn't look like it might not function, it's definitely good to replace it.
10: What's the best way to stay safe during an electrical fire?
11: Don't touch it. If you can shut off the power source, shut it off. But if you shut the switch off and it's still sparking, get out. Don't try to put it out. And then if you understand how to utilize your breakers, then shut the breakers off. Obviously, if you have an extinguisher, then you can spray it, try to put it out, but it's going to continue. If it's still sparking and that electrical source is still causing that fire, it's going to continue to do it. So like I said, if you can shut it off, then put it out. But if you can't shut it off, it's still sparking, get out of the house.
10: With the rise of lithium ion batteries, how do you suggest that they don't cause a fire?
11: One of the big things is making sure when you're charging them, it's in an open place. So whether it's a hard surface or on top of a table, it's well ventilated. Make sure you don't charge phones or any other types of lithium ion batteries inside of sheets or in between things. Lithium ion battery fires spread extremely quickly. They're almost impossible to put out, at least in the initial stages. The other thing is don't overcharge them. Once they're done charging, unplug them. Make sure you're using the same charger that came with it. Don't use another charger that's for another lithium ion on style. And then, is there a UL rating? Where did you purchase this from? There's been a few cases where people have purchased things and it was not UL rated and they caused really bad fires.
10: Smoke detectors are also very important. What is the best placement for those detectors?
11: It's recommended inside and outside of all sleeping areas in your home, and then at least on every level of your home. I would say put as many smoke detectors as you want throughout your house. The better the warning is, the faster you can get you and your family out of the home in the beginning of the fire. There's a lot of combination smoke and carbon monoxide detectors. Carbon monoxide is a tasteless, odorless gas. You won't know until you and your family are in trouble. So getting those throughout the house in those same areas as well is great.
10: We did actually just replace every smoke detector in our home with a combination smoke detector and carbon monoxide detector. I was embarrassed to admit that they were so far out of date.
11: Yeah, every 8 to 10 years, you should be replacing them.
10: The reason we upgraded specifically was because sometimes when we're out of town, I wanted to be able to know if the detector ever went off. Certain systems will send an alert to your phone as well, which we thought could be helpful.
11: Correct. If a fire starts in your house and you guys are on vacation, no one's going to know until there's smoke or flames coming out of the windows. Yeah. So it's really, really good for you to get that notification. Call the fire department. We will come to your house. We'll check it out. I promise you, you cannot call us for a stupid reason. We've been called for anything you could think of. So just give us a call. We'd rather your house not burn down.
10: You also recommend sleeping maybe with the doors closed. How does that help with fire safety?
11: Close before you doze is one of the best things that you can do, especially for your children. When a fire starts in the house, it spreads extremely quickly. We say you have about 2 minutes to escape from your house, depending on what the fire source is. If the smoke alarms start to go off, you realize there's something going on, you feel your door. We always feel doors with the back of our hands before we open them to see if they're hot. If it is hot, you can either shelter in place until firefighters get you, or you can self-extricate out a window if you're on a first floor, whatever the situation is, but it gives you the best chance of being able to survive the fire.
10: Coming up with that plan as well as a family, what should an emergency safety plan include?
11: It should just have a basic overview of what it would look like in a fire. And the big things that we say is if you think there's a fire, you open the door, the smoke, closing the door and sheltering in place. If you do make it out of the fire itself or outside, is a place to meet. Because if everybody is able to get out a different way of the house, well, we need to know that you made it out okay. Because that's one of the first things dispatch is going to ask. Is there anybody in the house? So a centralized meeting place. We're going to meet at the big tree and then we wait there. And then the other thing is the escape plans, making them as fun as possible. Kidda introduced something called augmented reality. So you don't even have to download anything. You literally go on the website. They'll show you what your house looks like when it's on fire. So your kids, you guys can play. All right, we got 2 minutes. You set the timer. And then you guys got to find your closest exit or find a way to get out. You got to get low because the smoke's there. Make it as fun as possible, because when the emergency happens, they're able to at least process how to get out or stay where they need to stay, that kind of thing.
10: Fantastic. Well, thank you so much, Jason. This is amazing information and something we should all put into practice for sure.
11: Thank you so much for having me.
10: That was Jason Patton. Follow him online at Fire Department Chronicles for comedy sketches about fire safety. Right now, we're answering your home improvement and DIY questions. 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Or you can leave us a voicemail anytime. 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
12: Hi, my name is Diane Bryce Bronk, and I'm calling from East Lyme, Connecticut.
10: Hi, Diane. What's your question today?
12: I'm working with my son to try to figure out the best fix to close up a large gap along the back of a corner wall in his kitchen, between the back edge of the countertop and a wall that turns out was not square. When we were installing the standard, like, big box store 25-inch deep butcher block slabs, we saw that the front edge was a perfect fit for the base cabinets and the sink. But as the countertop kind of goes along the wall into the inside corner of the kitchen, the back edge no longer makes contact with the wall. The wall just is not square. So one thought was to cut a butcher block wedge and sort of tap it into the countertop itself. Another thought was sort of bulking out the backsplash in that back corner to cover the hole. But anyway, we are stuck, and we would love to hear how you professionals would approach something like this.
10: Well, thankfully, we have a professional. We've got Zach Detmer, a general contractor for the show, here with us. Zach, in your professional opinion, she's given us a lot of options here. What are you thinking?
13: Let's not oversell the professional part. There's no bar to entry into my business. Yeah, I think you know exactly what your options are. You said it right away. Stick a wedge in there. Not a bad idea, but to do it properly, you really have to remove the counter, because you're going to want glue and clamping force on that piece you're adding. And you've probably already put in the sink and the faucet, and that means undoing all that work. Yeah. So I imagine you're not loving that option, right?
12: That's the least appealing, to remove all of that stuff for sure.
13: Yeah. I mean, it's not impossible. If you're planning on putting a backsplash in that's somewhere between a quarter and a half inch thick, then you don't have to have the most perfect wedge, if you know what I mean. You could have a wedge that's a quarter inch short and then start banging shims in to sort of act as the clamps on the wall.
12: Okay.
13: Say you install it and it's a little bit high in places, you could come with a multi-tool or an oscillating tool and sort of trim it down flush. And then you'd have to sand in there, which isn't tremendous fun, but it is doable. So,
10: I like the way you say these things. Isn't tremendous fun. That's a nice way of saying it's going to be a pain.
13: Yeah, it's going to be a pain because you're probably working in the corner with like a cabinet over your head,
10: yeah.
13: Right? And... you know, blowing all this dust and into the kitchen. But I think the easiest one is to do, you know, a backsplash made out of butcher block that just saddles over it, and it's only 4 inches tall and it covers the gap. or you kind of split the difference. So maybe it's a 3/4 inch thick backsplash. And at that corner where it's an inch you're trying to cover, you sort of hold that off the wall a bit. And then there's a 1/4 inch gap that you have to caulk or fill or pack out with more butcher block in that one area. But that that idea takes a little less finesse.
10: But we haven't even crossed off the idea of introducing like a bread box here. Like some sort of a
14: built-in bread box.
10: Yeah, a built-in bread box. Something else that does a little bit more covering than your toaster.
13: Yeah, you know what? My wife and I, we do a lot of high-end kitchen renovations and then we have to stage them. And our move is, you know, leaning a cutting board against the wall at the backsplash. It's a great look. Just screw it in so you can't remove it.
14: Oh, that's a great idea.
10: It's the weirdest thing. I need to use your cutting board, but it's screwed to the wall.
13: What do you mean? Then I always know where it is.
14: That's really a great idea. Just lean the cutting board and that's it.
13: If your focus is ease and budget, putting a 4-inch piece of backsplash that's made out of a similar material is the way to go. It's going to be the easiest. And although it's not perfect, you can caulk and sort of play the fade, as we like to say in the business. So you're going to cheat it forward a bit in that corner where it's rather large. And I think you'll be surprised with how much you notice that gap less when it's up and it's on an inside corner that you look at less.
14: All right.
10: Diane, we wish you luck with it.
14: Yeah, thank you. I appreciate your input, and we will certainly give these options a try. Thank you so much.
10: Take care.
13: Take care.
14: Bye-bye.
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19: Hi, this is Brendan Dawson from Andover, Minnesota.
10: Hi, Brendan. What's your question today?
19: Well, I bought a house built in the 90s, and the basement has a waterless in-floor radiant heat system. And I have to replace the boiler.
10: Okay.
19: And so my question is, everything about this boiler looks like a regular hot water heater, except a plate on the side says that it's suitable either for potable water or radiant heating. Do I need to replace it with a special boiler, or is an off-the-shelf water heater sufficient?
10: Okay. Well, to help answer your question, we have Ross Trithui, a building engineer for the show, and Zach Detmore, a general contractor for the show, both here to help. So, Ross, how does this technology typically work?
20: Hey, Brendan. So, typically, you're going to have a gas boiler that's going to create hot water and then feed that in through the radiant tubing that's in the concrete slab. Mm-hmm. And so it's a circulated water. It's warm water. It's closed loop. I mean, it's not like shower water.
21: Yep.
20: And that's done with that gas condensing boiler. That's typically how it's done. Okay. So it sounds like they installed a gas water heater, but have piped it in such a way that it provides your hydronic radiant floor heat system with hot water. Does that sound right?
19: Correct. Yes.
13: Ross, this sounds like a strange thing to me. Is it a strange thing? Because normally we have a boiler that is, you know, that's providing heat only when it's being called for. In this situation, it's keeping water warm all the time, even when it's not being called for. Am I not understanding how these systems work?
20: Yeah. So if it's a traditional water heater, it's going to be, you know, a 70 to 75% efficient water heater. And so it's a relatively low efficient way to heat water. And then depending on the controls, you're right, it could be keeping that tank warm year round. Some of them run on a thermostat, you know, meaning external demand. Some of them have outdoor reset, but it's a on-off gas water heater. And so there are obviously far superior ways to do it. And one of those would be a condensing gas boiler, because then you get to 95% or 97% efficiencies, and it only runs when you need the heat, and it doesn't store any water, meaning it's just a pass-through heat exchanger.
21: Have you ever seen that before? Is that, I mean, is it a cheaper way to do it, or is that just totally off the wall crazy?
20: If you're trying to go like low bid, low cost, that's the way you go. Because a gas water heater that's 70% efficient, it's going to be like $500, mm-hmm. $600. And then, you know, a stainless steel, high efficiency gas boiler is going to be starting out probably in, you know, 2000. It's definitely more expensive for sure. So my recommendation to you, Brendan, would be if that unit has failed and you want to replace it, I would look at a gas direct vent condensing boiler. So that's one that modulates up and down. So you get variable speed capacity. It also has 95 to 97% efficiencies. So much higher than what you have now. And it only runs when you need it. So you're going to have some gas savings, additional gas savings on that part. And it's smaller. It's like the size of a suitcase. You know, it's a smaller unit.
13: Yes, you can take it with you on the plane. No more checking your water heater at the gate.
19: Isn't that also a far more expensive option?
13: Dun, dun, dun. Yeah, absolutely.
20: It is going to be more expensive. You nailed it.
13: Good question.
19: Well, that wasn't the answer I was hoping for, but I guess it'll get me somewhere.
20: To me, it's the right way to do it, especially with radiant floor heating that's going to be running at like 90 degree temps, you know, very low temperature water, you know, something in that range typically. That's the right way to do it. A little bit more upfront cost, but you're going to have gas savings and efficiency savings on the back end. It's going to last a lot longer as well.
19: All right. Okay. I appreciate it. Thank you very much.
20: All right. Good luck, Brendan.
19: All right. Thanks.
21: Take care.
19: Bye-bye.
21: 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Or leave us a voicemail anytime. 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
22: Hello, my name's Flea Parker, and I am in San Antonio, Texas.
21: Hi, Flea. What's your question today?
22: Well, in a nutshell, I'm replacing just the siding on my half stone, half cedar lap and gap home with cement fiber board. Mm-hmm. And so my challenge is, when it comes to water vapor, when you live, you know, in a place like I do where it's insanely hot and humid, mm-hmm. The physics and construction theory of water vapor just counterintuitive. And so I'm really hoping for somebody to tell me that my reasons for worrying are wrong.
21: Well, let's see if we can get that done. We've got Zach Detmore, a general contractor for This Old House, here on the line to help us out. Scientist Zach, help us understand.
13: Yeah, let's not oversell this. So my first question to you is, why is this concerning you? Not because it shouldn't be concerning you, but most people aren't thinking about water vapor as a homeowner.
0: My hobby is learning, and so I over-investigate everything. And house wrap here, everything is 50 to 60 perm. And I'm like, hang on, it's humid. So isn't all the humidity going to come in from the outside and condense on the inside of my walls? Because basically I keep the AC on so you could kind of hang meat in my living room. And so it just, it feels like the water vapor is going to condense and just collect between the walls.
13: So it sounds like what you're describing is when you have an icy drink on a hot day and condensation forms on the outside of your cup. But in your case, the outside of your cup is the inside of the sheathing that is making up your wall system. Is that accurate?
0: Well, it's behind the sheathing, sitting between, in that space, between the inside wall and the outside wall. Does that make sense?
13: Totally.
0: I kind of ramble.
13: So here's the answer. You should be concerned. The industry at large in the United States is doing it wrong for the sake of profit.
0: Oh.
13: And 99% of houses built in the United States are not thinking of vapor properly. They're not thinking of air tightness details correctly. And they're not using products that can even manage those things properly. And it's a problem all over the country. And it's a big problem in Texas.
0: Oh. Okay, so you're not going to tell me I'm wrong.
21: No, you're not going to make me feel better. Oh, boy. This went sideways fast.
13: So you were going to replace the house wrap on your house, correct, as part of this re-siding project?
0: Yes, I'm replacing it under the siding. The people who are doing the work are very knowledgeable and ethical. So what I've am suggesting is I found some drain wrap, which kind of iffy, but it's got a perm rate of 10, and then I'm asking for pressurized plywood that goes under that, because yeah, it'll absorb water, but the drying potential's better, and I don't have to worry about plasticization and formaldehyde emission.
13: Do you know, you're incredible. You're incredible that you've done this much research and you're using the words drying potential together.
0: Well, I'm driving everybody bonkers.
13: This is a triumph for you. These people should hire you. So I think that's great. If you're 10 perms is minimum. 20 to 40 is ideal.
0: Okay.
13: But mm-hmm. I would say 10 is acceptable in the WRB. I always because air tightness is more important, because once you poke a hole in your house wrap, which you're doing with all these nails,
0: yes,
13: that creates a place where air can get sucked in and condensation can form behind the house wrap. So if possible, using a peel and stick product that is sort of self-sealing, that's going to do a lot to protect mm-hmm. you, because air tightness can actually, you know, you could have 40 perms in your house wrap, but if it's not detailed correctly, then it doesn't really matter, because air's just coming in behind it, right? So that's why I love a peel and stick yes. product, which is probably mm-hmm. what you're talking about with the drainable one. I'm going to just tell you, I can't tell you the exact right thing to do because I don't work in San Antonio,
0: okay,
13: but I can tell you that your instincts are 100% right. Whatever research you've done is bang on the money, and go with your instincts. You got this.
0: Yay.
21: Is she happy or sad? We don't know.
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13: 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Bye-bye.
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1: Hey, this is Kate from Winston-Salem, North Carolina.
21: Hi, Kate. What's your question today?
1: Well, I have a 1920s renovated bungalow home, and I've noticed around the cabinetry and between the ceilings and some of the wall mounts that the caulk is cracking. I have replaced it, and then the next season, of course, it cracks again. So I'm really calling to find out if there's a different product or a treatment that I could use to stop that cracking.
21: All right. Well, we've got This Old House general contractor Zach Detmore and painter Mauro Henrique on the line.
13: Kate, this is I think a pretty easy question today. What do you think, Mauro?
3: Well, is up on the cabinet. So any glue and what kind of a caulking they use, Kate?
1: It's what you'd find at most of the big box stores. It's window, door, siding and trim. Here it is. Superior flexibility and crack proof.
13: Liars. Okay. Do you see the words elastomeric on the tube there?
1: I do. Premium elastomeric interior exterior sealant.
13: Gotcha. You said you redid it. What time of year did you do it? Did you do it in the winter when those cracks were big, or did you do it in the summer when those cracks were small?
1: I probably, I can't really recall. They started coming back out this winter, so I noticed them. I would imagine I redid it in the spring, and then they looked fine for a while.
13: Yeah, so I don't know if we can ever answer a question because, what do we know? We're not even at the house.
21: Not really selling us here.
13: What we can do is give you the fundamentals of understanding how elastomeric caulk should be applied. So when you see a gap forming in a previously caulked area, two things are happening, right? Either there is such a small amount of the sealant that it can't stretch to fill that gap, right? The other thing that could be happening is the sealant isn't adhered to both surfaces in a way that it is peeling off one surface because the other side isn't sticky enough. So typically why I like to make these repairs in the winter is because that's when the gap is largest and you have the ability to get the most sealant into the joint. There's sort of these two schools where people want crisp details when they're using caulking, so they use very little. But using very little doesn't allow it to do what it's supposed to do, which is stretch and contract and stretch and contract. So you'll notice if you see commercial construction where these things are sort of more highly regulated, they use these massive caulk joints and they're relatively atrocious looking, but they do the job and they never come apart. What you really want to do is get the sealant not only between the two surfaces, but into the joint, because that's going to create this keying in effect and create more of a sticky surface. So understanding that's how it works is going to help you sort of understand whether you're doing a good job. If you're really doing less than a quarter inch wide of sealant, it's not going to do anything. And that would be if you're trying to sort of fix hairline cracks. So what really needs to happen is it be removed at the time of the year where it is as dry as possible. Typically, I think of that as like beginning to mid-February. And, if you wake up and you have a bloody nose, great time to start caulking, right?
21: This is how we'll decide.
3: The other thing, too, make sure when you're ready to fill up those gaps, you mentioned the kitchen cabinet, so you might be cooking, the caulk would not adhere well. So make sure it's really super, super clean and dry.
13: Yeah, that's a great point. Definitely. Sometimes you'll want to do the prep the day before, just so it's dried adequately, overnight or over a couple hours.
3: The other step to that I always do in a situation like this, I would get like maybe a 400 grit sandpaper or 600 grit, just lightly sand, just create a little rough in there so the caulking can also get a better grip to the surface. So that also helps.
1: Okay. So after it dries, is it paintable after that? Like if there's two colors that are, you know, adjoining, can I paint one of them or does it need to just be the caulk?
13: Yes. Yes, you can paint it.
3: Go ahead.
13: Well, that was my whole thought. You can paint it.
21: That's all he's got.
3: Yes, no, you can. You can paint. But just check the drying time because they come with a different drying time so you can touch and you can paint it. And but make sure that you read the label and find out exactly how much time it will take for you to put your first coat of paint on.
21: Is there any specific kind of paint that works better over caulk because it's a little stretchier to sort of stretch with that caulk as it expands and contracts?
3: A good quality paint can go on top because most of the caulking that we use right now is like a latex or acrylic.
21: Okay. Mm-hmm.
3: And they take paint really well. But the key is waiting for that time for it to dry.
21: Wonderful. Well, Kate, we hope that helps you out.
1: It's great. It looks like my February is planned for me.
3: Go to work.
13: No Bahamas for you.
21: We wish you luck.
13: All right. Take care.
3: Bye, Kate.
1: Thank you so much. Bye-bye. Take care.
21: If you have a question for us, leave us a voicemail on our hotline, 877-864-7460. And we can answer your question next time. Coming up, comedian Rob Corddry shows us his old house.
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0: When federal agents first investigated New Bedford's fishing mogul, the Codfather, he unveiled his special system for painting fish, the key to understanding his entire scheme. I'm Ian Koss. Hear how he pulled it off on Catching the Codfather, Part 5, Painting Fish. 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
3: 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I'm Jen Largis. Coming up, another Contractor Confidential. We tell you how to bounce back from sticker shock when that quote on your dream renovation is higher than expected. But first, we go to Weymouth, Massachusetts, where comedian Rob Corddry grew up in a house that felt solid on the surface, until it wasn't. He learned to take what's confusing and uncomfortable and turn it into something funny.
4: Hi, my name's Rob Corddry. I am an actor, and this is my old house. The house I grew up in, it's in Weymouth, Massachusetts. It's a Cape Cod style house built in the 50s. It was a 2,000 square foot home, so very modest, but I remember being so proud of it. May as well have been a mansion to me. I loved when my friends would drop me off and I could just show off my house like, this is me. And feeling such pride in it. And I guess what I was really feeling was pride in coming to a home that didn't feel broken. We were a family, three kids, two parents, two cats, a dog. It was fairly clean-cut Americana with a little sarcasm added in. So when you pull up out front, it was off-white, a small driveway. To the left there, you'd have your two windows flanking the front door, which was red. And then there was the door that everybody used, because no one ever used a front door. There was a big elm tree in the front yard, hedges going down the side of it. And the driveway was lined with a stone wall, which would get smaller and smaller the older I got. When you walk into the house through the family room door, there's a wood-burning stove. You shut the door and then you realize to your right, there's this huge model of a ship that has no connection to you or your family whatsoever, and it's just there. When we moved there, I was in the second grade. I had three built-in bookshelves in my room, and one of them was full of National Geographic magazines. Ranging back through the 60s, it was amazing. But then as I got older, of course, the room changed a little bit. I went through this period where I bought every heavy metal magazine I could and cut out pictures of Motley Crue and created on one wall this Motley Crue collage. I loved Motley Crue, man. This was like the girls period. My father's workspace down in the basement should have been off limits. I really started getting into flammability. As a young kid, the fascination that a liquid can be lit on fire. There was a lot of denatured alcohol down there. So I would put that in a glass and light it on fire. And then sometimes the glass would explode and I was like, oh my God, this is it, it's over. Oh, there was so many ways to die down there. My neighborhood was very quaint. I remember there being this little forest behind my house, and every single house, it seemed, had a kid my age in it. So it was awesome. Every morning we would just run up, hang out, and then someone would come out of their house and you wouldn't see us all day long. It was really a very lucky way to grow up. I always aspired to do something different. I moved to New York after graduation in college and never looked back. And I was like one out of a handful of people from my town that actually did leave. There was nothing to run away from there, but I ran. When I was finally in New York trying to get a job as an actor, I got the call to come home a week early. Instead of coming home for my dad's birthday, come home for Father's Day. We want to talk to you guys about something. And I was like, oh my God, she's coming out of the closet and they're breaking up and selling the house. My friends were like, what are you talking? Coming out of the what? No, they're selling the house. And so we went home, had a meeting. Sure enough, I was right. This was the big explosion of 1995. My mother left my father for a woman that she is still happily living with today. This was the beginning of the big change logistically and psychologically about what home meant and what it means now, because this meant that this house was going to go away. My dad held on to it for maybe about a year, but that was harder. The house was gone, and then I felt like our family unit is gone. What I thought was the typical childhood experience, the American dream, had a time limit to it. My dad passed away this year, and he passed away very happily, surrounded by family. So everything worked out the way it should. You have to build your own ideas of what family means. When your family splits up, it's on you. That's the hard part. My house felt very safe, and it felt like I could say anything there. That's what I wanted, very consciously wanted for my kids. Like, I want you to feel safe here. I want you to be taken care of here. Because this is a place that should be perfect. You should not want to leave here when we move. That should bum them out. If I got some tears when I say we were moving, I did my job.
3: That was Rob Corddry. You can see him in the new AMC TV series, The Audacity.

0: The most important lessons in home improvement are sometimes the ones nobody ever tells you. So we like to check in with the pros to unpack the unspoken rules of the trades, the things contractors know, but homeowners don't. This week, what to do when your renovation quote comes in higher than you were expecting.
1: Hello. My wife and I recently bought a home, and we are finally starting to tackle our basement renovation. This is our first time really hiring out for a big job like this, so we are just starting to get quotes, and they all seem really pricey. We were wondering, are there some ways we can get the price lower?
0: In studio to answer this question is Zach Detmore, a general contractor for the show, and his business partner and wife, Camille Detmore. Their new TV show, This First House, is now streaming free on the Roku channel. Zach and Camille, thanks so much for being here.
2: Thank you.
3: Thanks for having us.
0: So, Zach and Camille, what are some ways you've worked with clients when they get sticker shock?
3: My approach is just education at first. So helping them understand the essentials, right? What are those costs that you cannot work around? Drywall, lumber, flooring, materials, an electrician, right? And then once they understand those, then that's sort of their rock bottom, right? And then everything else from that is a add-on.
2: Yeah, I think breaking down that big number into the smaller buckets and kind of understanding the costs that go into a comprehensive renovation really helps people to understand why the price is what it is. And you can kind of get over that hump of what the sticker shock is and then kind of decide what are the areas that you can scale back on and still get all of your must-haves.
0: Yeah, I'm always confused about who goes first. Does a homeowner come to a contractor and say, I've got this amount of money to work with, what can I do? Or do they usually say their dreams and then sort of wait for a number to land so that they know if they're even in the ballpark?
2: I think it's very important to have a budget right off the bat, whether that is money that you've set aside for a project or what, you know, you've spoken with an architect and you've said what it is that you want to have, and then maybe they give you what a ballpark would be. But it's very important that before you go to your contractor, you kind of have an idea of what you want to spend, because there's always going to be a disconnect there, and you don't want to put all of this planning into like an addition on your home or a full basement renovation, a new bathroom, and then realize it's three times what you thought it was because you were basing it off of like what your friends spent or something like that.
0: So then, Camille, what do you do if someone really says, that's not an amount that I'm comfortable with? How do we cut costs? How do you start that conversation and address maybe some places where they could scale things back?
2: I would probably start by recommending that they make a list of their must-haves and then from that, a list of their want-to-haves, right? And then figure out what they can cover in their budget and make sure that they get all those must-haves. So maybe it's talking about in the case of a basement renovation, like what are your aspirational spaces? Like, what are you actually going to be using every single day? And then what are those like aspirational things? Like maybe room for the Peloton can be part of the laundry room, for example, or the office. Like, what are you actually doing every day? How are you using this space every single day? Those are the top priorities. And then the want to haves could be, you know, secondary. So you could have spaces do two things at once since you're not doing everything every day.
0: The good old pros and cons on a piece of paper.
2: Exactly.
0: The must-haves and the I wish.
2: Exactly.
0: We all have them. Mm-hmm. So what are some of the hidden costs then that people maybe don't consider?
3: The biggest hidden cost with a basement renovation that everybody misses is actually not part of the basement renovation, but part of every renovation that follows. So if you want to add a bathroom or renovate your kitchen or add a car charger, whatever it is, typically those utilities are in your basement. And typically getting to those utilities is more expensive after you've finished your basement, if you've finished a substantial portion of it. So what Camille and I have done in many projects, including our own personal home, was we made the basement livable and beautiful, but we left it sort of unfinished in a way that if you needed to pull a wire, you could do so through the open joist floor system, or, you know, some people do drop ceilings. I know they don't like the look of it, but you don't know if there's going to be a pipe burst in your house at some point and you may have to do that. So I think that's the biggest one is future-proofing the basement, because, you know, maybe you have $100,000 for your renovation of the basement now, and then you're planning $25,000 for that primary bathroom renovation in 2 years. All of a sudden, that primary bathroom went from $25,000 to $35,000 because you're patching drywall and running paint pipes in the basement that you previously didn't have to worry about that cost.
0: You know, we have a drop ceiling in our whole basement, except for one area where it stretches drywall across the ceiling. And when our garbage disposal went out and leaked, guess where it leaked? The drywall part.
3: Exactly, right?
0: We had to rip the whole thing out. It was ridiculous, of all the spaces in the basement.
3: Right.
0: So is there a way when you're working on a renovation that you can stage a project saying, this is what I'm able to do right now, but this is a way that I could sort of set myself up if I decide I can do more later?
3: Certainly. I think understanding what are good things to sort of scope out and what are bad things. So for example, if you said, I would love to have a home gym here with a spa off the side. So I want a steam shower and a toilet and a sink. Maybe you can't afford that. Maybe that's a $70,000 bathroom you're putting in this basement. But maybe what you can afford now is to put the pipes in the floor, because you know that's going to be very disruptive. So you could put the pipes in the floor now and then do that bathroom renovation in a year's time. But if you decide to skip that whole pipe in the floor business, then you're going to be ripping up the new floor you put in to finish that playroom down the line. So I think talking with your contractor about your nice to haves and then saying, well, we can't afford to give you that bathroom right now, but we can run those wires for that hot tub you want to put outside, or we can put that plumbing, the infrastructure there now, which is relatively affordable. The infrastructure is a couple grand, but adding the infrastructure later is tens of thousands of dollars, right? So understanding what makes sense to wait on and what doesn't make sense to wait on is how your contractor can add a lot of value, because homeowners may not understand that. Like, a good thing we always say is, like, if you're planning to renovate your house, don't spend $10,000 on the front door, because as soon as you do that bathroom renovation, what's everyone going to do? They're just going to bang up your beautiful $10,000 front door. Do that last, you know?
0: So if a homeowner does want to help out on a project, is there any part that you think is a good idea for them to step in?
2: I think certainly if a homeowner wants to do some of the work themselves, what we would say is maybe in the case of a basement renovation, maybe they want to do maybe it's going to be drywalled. Maybe they want to do the painting. Maybe we leave it paint ready for them and then they can do that scope themselves. We typically don't recommend that a homeowner take on part of the scope that's sort of midway through the project, right? We're happy to like hand it over to them and they take it that last 10%, but we're not going to encourage that they put the flooring in themselves and then we come back and we do the next phase, or that they do the plumbing. I think a homeowner scope is that's a comfortable scope is going to be something that doesn't have a lot of repercussions if it goes poorly. Like, the worst case scenario for painting your own walls is that you paint them poorly, right? And you don't like how they look in the end. But if you decide that you're going to plumb your own bathroom, the worst case scenario is pretty catastrophic. So think what's the worst case scenario if I mess this up? And then decide if you're comfortable taking on that risk.
0: Well, I think that's great advice. Thank you guys so much.
3: Thanks for having us.
2: Thank you.
0: That was Zach and Camille Detmore. Their new Roku original streaming series, This First House, follows two families as they navigate buying their first house and learn how to maintain and improve their home with Zach and Camille. This First House is now streaming for free on the Roku channel. 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And now it's time for one last thing, my favorite tool.
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7: Hey, I knew you wouldn't let me get a word in edgewise, so I figured I'd bring my own people. Up first, Michael Patrick McDonald, author of All Souls, a memoir of a family from Salty, as well as his follow-up amazing book, Easter Rising, about his journey into the punk rock scene and back home to his Irish roots. 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
8: I'm Marjorie Egan. Ken has also brought along former D.C. Metropolitan Police Officer Michael Falone, who was severely beaten and injured in the January 6th attack on the Capitol, and Chrissy Lynch, head of the AFL-CIO of Massachusetts.
7: It's a special May Day edition of Boston Public Radio with me, Ken Casey, live from the Boston Public Library.
9: Live from NPR News in Washington, I'm Nora Rahm. The German defense minister is downplaying the Pentagon's decision to withdraw about 5,000 American troops from Germany. He says it was expected. NPR's Greg Myrie reports the drawdown comes as tensions rise between President Trump and German leaders over the war in Iran.
10: The Pentagon says the move follows a thorough review of U.S. forces in Europe. Around 35,000 American troops are currently based in Germany, the largest U.S. military presence in Europe, and one of the biggest in any country outside the U.S. The drawdown is slated to take place over the next 6 to 12 months. The Pentagon gave no information on where the troops might be sent. German Chancellor Friedrich Merz said this week that, quote, the Americans clearly have no strategy for ending the war in Iran. President Trump fired back, saying the German leader should worry more about his country and stop interfering in the Iran war. Greg Myrie, NPR News, Washington.
9: China is instructing its citizens not to comply with new U.S. sanctions announced this week on Chinese oil refiners after the U.S. says the refiners were buying Iranian oil. NPR's Emily Fang reports.
11: China's Commerce Ministry said for the sake of national security, the U.S. sanctions would not be enforced. Before the war, most of Iran's oil ended up at small private refineries in China, ferried there by a so-called shadow fleet of ships, which the U.S. has also begun sanctioning. And that oil trade, the U.S. says, provided Iran's regime with much-needed cash. U.S. sanctions means those oil refineries in China will not be able to use the U.S. dollar to do business or buy international insurance

0: 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A little different music today. We'll tell you about it in a second. You probably recognize it. We're live at the Boston Public Library, streaming at youtube.com/GBH News. Jim Browdy, Marjorie Egan.
1: Hey there, Marjorie. How are you? So people who listen to the show, Marjorie and I have elevated whining to an art form. Our co-host today has elevated activism to an art form. So much of today's show, all of which he booked, by the way, is dedicated to activism. Please join us in welcoming our co-host, the Dropkicks, Ken Casey.
2: So, how you doing, everybody?
1: Before we start, you know this is your big chance, so don't screw it up. Yeah. Do you know that?
2: Yeah, no, I'm looking to be your permanent vacation fill-in.
0: There you go. I think you can do it. I think you are the man.
1: I'm not so sure he can do it. Let's see how it goes. Now, by the way, the only other guy who's ever done this before was Keith Lockhart.
2: Whoa.
1: Okay, so Lockhart was here the other day, obviously the Boston Pops guy. We asked him to give you a little advice in advance of today. Here's what Keith had to say to you.
3: Talking to Jim and Marjorie is a wicked pissa experience.
0: Wow.
3: You are going to love them. Watch the F-bombs.
2: I think he's heard me let you go.
3: Just be your adorable self, except for that part, of course.
1: So can you do that for 2 hours?
2: I will try.
1: Your mother is sitting right here.
0: That's right.
2: She's heard some F-bombs out of my mouth.
1: I bet she has.
2: And I've heard many from hers directed at me. Can I tell my Keith Lockhart story?
1: Oh, please.
0: Absolutely.
2: Well, first of all, there's several. I'll make it quick, but many people don't know. I was going to UMass to be a special ed teacher, bartending at night at Symphony Hall. When the band started, a kid that went to Berkeley that also worked there said, I dare you to put a band together on 3 weeks' notice and open for my band. And I went to, because the bartending at Symphony Hall, especially if you were going to be a teacher, you got summers off from both jobs, so it was all teachers. You worked the two jobs during the year and you had both off. So I went to my boss and I said, you know, I'm doing this band thing, you know, can you hold my bar for me? And they held my spot for quite a while and eventually realized I wasn't coming back, but that's where the band started. and then fast forward years later, we got to collaborate on stage with the Pops. And the first time we got together to collaborate, as you know, we're punk rock musicians. We don't read music. We just do what feels good. And they read off the sheets, right? And everything's by the notes and the times. The two of us, me and Lockhart, trying to have a conversation about how the song should go was like two people speaking totally different languages. In the end, we got the job done, though.
1: It was wicked pizza. That's what
2: and
1: said.
2: I got one last one.
1: Please.
2: We were playing.
1: The show's almost over. Yeah. You know?
2: We were playing with the Pops on the 4th of July in the Esplanade, and we're doing a sound check, and at the Esplanade they're way back behind us in the half show, and we're way up the front, so we're playing the song acoustic, shipping up to Boston. It sounds great to us. We're playing it the way we always play it. They're so far back we can't hear them, and we didn't have them in our monitors. So I towards the end of the song, Lockhart taps me on the shoulder, to which I said, "What?" He says, "We're not together." And I said, "It's our song. I know you guys got to get your act together." I said, "But we can't. But truth be told, we can't hear you." So don't we? So he runs over to the monitor, and of course, in Lockhart's defense, he's under a lot of stress. This is sound check for how many million people or something come to the Hat Show, and he runs over to the monitor guy, and I said, "Keith, we need more orchestra in the monitor." He runs over to the monitor guy, and my friend Billy happened to be standing right there, and he says, "This is a quote from Keith Lockhart with his F-bomb comment. This is a quote, never told publicly before." He says to the monitor guy, "He wants more orchestra in his monitor? Melt his effing face off with more orchestra." I said, "That's a sentence that's never been said before or will be said again."
0: That's a good one.
2: So he's got an edge. Don't let him tell you he doesn't.
0: I guess he does.
1: So if you can tell a couple more stories, I'll go get a BLT and I'll come back maybe about noon. Ken Casey is with us all day, and again, he booked the show, and the guests are spectacular. As I said, by now you're probably sick of Marjorie and me complaining that nobody is doing enough to stop Trump. We have social media accounts. Some of us make signs for our one-day protests. We show up when we have to, and then we go back to our everyday lives, attempting to pay our bills, just survive the day-to-day toils of life in America. But are we really building a movement, disrupting the system, and making lasting change? Last time Ken was with me and Marjorie was before the Dropkicks headlined the most recent No Kings rally, where he said protests are just one step on the path to an eventual general strike. So on this May Day, International Workers' Day, we're opening the lines to hear from you about all the things that you're doing to attempt to mobilize. Maybe you're just getting more involved in your neighborhood. Maybe you're volunteering your time somewhere. Maybe you're doing nothing. You feel paralyzed and hopeless. Should we eventually be building to something like a general strike, an eventual nationwide stoppage? Is that realistic? Or are we just going to sit back and say we're working towards Election Day and hoping that what happens in November is going to solve all our problems? What are you doing? What should you be doing? Give us a buzz, 877-301-8970. Every time we have this discussion on the air, Ken, we had it with you a couple of weeks ago, a lot of people call in angry that we're saying nobody's doing anything. They're talking about standouts they're doing in their neighborhoods and their corners. My concern, I think I said this to you before, No Kings, is there's been some great one-day moments, but then we wait another few months until there's another great one day. What are we getting right and what are we getting wrong, do you think?
2: Well, I think a great place to start for me is, you know, obviously you can't force larger change. We could march down the street and say, everyone and join us, and look back over your shoulder. There's not going to be a million people there. You need to start with yourself and being loud. I had someone stop me the other day and say, you know, hey, I like your band, and then whispered, and I like your politics. And I said, why are you whispering? Say that loud. We all got to say it loud. Remember when the people that were, racist or intolerant, they used to have to whisper. Yeah. And it's like, why are we whispering that? Why are people afraid to speak up and say that this isn't all right? And I feel like in your own, whether it's your social media, your friend group, like, Don't be quiet just because you don't want to rock the boat and you don't want to upset your friends. And in my opinion, it's time to upset your friends.
4: But you know what's a funny thing is, and you're if you've laughed about bands that have protested what's going on, the band they mentioned is your band. I mean, there are a couple of others. I'm sure we're going to have Jesse Ahern on a little bit, and he's done a lot of that stuff too. But it's a minority. And you think of, you know, back and forever ago, you know, like during Vietnam, like it was almost every rock star, every actor, everybody that had a big public platform was involved. And that's not true anymore. I don't know why.
2: I think, you know, back in the days of, say, speaking of punk rock, for instance, when, you know, great punk rock records were made, you know, speaking out against Reagan, it was a good time to make punk music. And but Reagan didn't have necessarily an army of trolls coming after those people, you know, or threatening to boycott their business. And I think a lot of people just say, I'll just stay in the back and be quiet, and I won't have to deal with the ramifications. But like, I would say to, and I try to say to any other band or musician, like, trust me, speak out. You're not going to lose fans. People are ready for this. You know what I mean? We've been speaking out since we started on most things dealing with, you know, workers' rights and social issues, but especially even since the first Trump presidency. I get to tell you, it was a lonely time to be speaking out against Trump in the first, his first 4 years. But now I say to other bands, like, get off the sidelines.
4: Yeah.
2: It's like kicking him when he's down now, because, you know, his popularity has fallen so much. We just really need to push it a little bit more to just really get to a point where the whole country wakes up.
1: You know, and we're going to get to your calls in a second at 877-301-8970. We often tell the story on the air when we're bemoaning the lack of activism. And by the way, we look in the mirror. We're the same problem. We talk a good game. Marjorie and I don't do nearly enough. We talk about in Montreal a couple of years ago, maybe a decade ago, they raised the tuition at the public university like some pathetically small amount. And there were a million people in the street. You told a story to us this morning when we were preparing. Tell a story about Crete when you're in Greece.
2: Yeah, I was in Greece one time, and there was in Athens, and there was thousands and thousands of people in the street, and I'm thinking like, whoa, like something major must have happened. And I said, what happened? And they said, they changed the trash pickup day. I was like, oh, you know. I was in Paris one time when they raised the retirement age 2 years, yeah. And they shut the city down, you know.
1: Let's take some calls. We're here with Ken Casey at the Boston Public Library, 877-301-8970.
4: Nick from Hartford, Connecticut. Thank you for calling.
1: Hey, Nick.
5: Hey there. Shout out to Ken. I am contractually obligated to be a Yankees fan because where I grew up, but we are both Celtic FC fans, so I hope we can share that.
4: Okay.
5: Beyond, you know, normal things like the No Kings rallies, attendance, and trying to go to my local food bank, I've actually been carrying around Sharpies and paint markers to cross out or perhaps edit some of the more fascist graffiti and stickers that I see pop up everywhere, including on the campus of Harvard, for example.
4: Huh. Wow.
5: So, like if
4: what?
5: You can do that.
4: Like
5: you know,
4: what? What'd you do,
5: Nick? Harvard's was stickers put up that said, it's okay to be white, which was racist. Internet slang for racism doesn't exist and you shouldn't feel guilty about being white, you know, because they're so maligned, right? And then some active clubs, Nazi groups have been putting up stickers. Usually my go-to for that is to cross it out and write, save the planet, kill all fascists.
4: Very good.
1: Hey, Nick, that's a good start. Thank you so much for your call, 877-301-8970. And when you do something small, I don't mean that in a pejorative way, you get empowered to, I think, do more and feel like you can. Patrice here in New Hampshire, on with Ken Casey, me, and Marjorie. Hi.
6: Hi, everybody. I'm in Crawford, I'm in my car, headed over to the State House to see for the May 1st protest.
1: Oh, great.
6: Yeah, and this afternoon at 3, I'll be out on a bridge over 101 with signs waving to folks.
1: What are you protesting at the State House?
6: It's boycott day. No one should be buying or working if they can or going to school if they can. I'm retired, so I don't work.
1: Well,
6: it makes it easier.
1: Good one. And how about on Route 101 later? What's that about?
6: Same thing. I have a Honk for Democracy sign that we put up. We have a Keep Our Election sign. There's about 5 to 10 of us that come out every couple weeks and spread the word and reassure people that they too can join up and start speaking out.
1: Patrice,
6: and I want to say hi to Ken if I can.
1: Of course.
6: My son Sam, who is a very big fan of the Dallas concerts, and he's always down there on St. Patrick's Day for all three of them.
2: Well, thank you. Tell Sam thank you, and thank you for your activism.
4: You know, somebody's texting about Rachel Maddow. I've started recording her show on Monday nights, and she has been talking about these protests all around the country. And last week, she talked about how all around the country, in blue states and red states, like places like Texas and Alabama and Mississippi, people have taken to the street. Not huge crowds, like hundreds of them, to protest the detention facilities for people who came over the border, and they don't want them. And they have managed, not a single one has been built. So that's pretty impressive. Yeah, because they get their local officials realize that people are ticked off about this. They don't want this detention center in the middle of their town, and they're fighting it back, and the politicians, Democrats and Republicans, are going along with them.
2: I think that, you know, there's been obviously, they overshot the mark with what they promised, right? We're going to get the worst of the worst, and people are fed up with the fact that they're seeing, you know, people in their lives and their neighbors being taken off the street and affected. And then you have the people in some of these towns that they haven't reached some moral high ground. They just don't want their electricity and water being used. But at this point, whatever
1: exactly.
2: It takes to stop it, you know. So,
1: By the way, I want to stay on that. I think self-serving motives are totally fine. As long as you're doing... I'm serious. I mean, what's wrong with that? And you build from that, and hopefully you connect to people.
2: Yeah.
1: And you see maybe there's a larger something out there. But if that's what gets you started, that's what gets you started.
2: Yeah, the enemy of my enemy is my
1: enemy. Exactly.
4: Okay, here's this Thomas Edsall piece in the New York Times called why aren't the kids out protesting against Trump? And you probably noticed this. I know I noticed this. I feel like, you know, it's like the senior citizen crowd. A lot of these rallies, I feel right at home. There's not that many young people. And his theory in this is that young people are paying a price, that colleges have come after them, universities come after them. We've seen what happens when people tried to protest what was going on in Gaza. But this Edsel's theory, it's not his, it's from some sociologists, that Americans are living in a crumbling moral wasteland where corruption and raw power politics rule supreme and money rules supreme. And that's one of his theories about why young people are not getting involved, because they're on screens all day, makes them more passive, less active, and that the money and power seems to be what's ruling the day in the United States.
2: Well, there definitely is not that youth movement at the protests and the rallies. You know, but yeah, ironically, they've been able, you know, when you look at, you know, TPUSA and Charlie Kirk were able to mobilize college campuses in the other direction, which is strange. But when it comes to dropkicks are always saying, like, wow, we've kind of like cultivated this secondary, like, you know, older people that would not want to come to a wild punk rock concert for an hour and a half, but they want to hear Dropkick Murphys play five songs acoustic, you know? But you look out and you say, wow, where is that, even our regular normal fan base? I think I agree with all your points. I also think that generations have been raised to, like, you've seen the movies and the good guys always win in the end, right? It's going to work out. And it's like, it doesn't always work out. Yeah. Not without a lot of pain and a lot of time. You know, you look at like Franco and Spain and all that, like, it could be decades. And so I feel like, but, you know, pain's a great motivator. And unfortunately, I think America might need more pain before we get to that point where everybody's getting involved.
1: Anonymous texter, I'm so glad that person wrote, I feel paralyzed, to be honest. How do we fight back when every single institution in this country seems to cave to this orange buffoon? Hope? I'm losing hope. I feel like my only option is to quit my job, find remote work, and get the heck out of here. What do you say to them, Ken Casey?
2: No, nobody can cave. From a worker, you know, a musician, like, we made the decision as a band, if we lose all our fans, then we weren't worth anything in the first place, you know? So, like, nobody can cave. And once we can get more people to adopt that, and when I say don't cave, maybe it means not being quiet at Thanksgiving because your crazy uncle wants to bully the conversation, or maybe it is being willing to lose your job, but nobody can cave. Because they've used that threat and fear to gain the power they have.
1: Got to be nicer. A lot of those crazy uncles are big fans of our show, by the way. So please be
4: Elias in Boston says, silence is complicity, that's all. And Kenneth Salen wants to know, wants me to tell Ken that he's going to be seeing you at the Scratch show next week.
2: I'll see him there.
4: There you go.
1: Jake in Worcester, welcome to the show. Ken Casey's joining us. Hi.
7: Hi, how you guys doing?
1: Great.
7: Ken, I just wanted to say on a personal note, Dropkick Murphys was my first ever punk rock concert when I was 15 at the Crystal Ballroom in Portland, Oregon with the Briefs.
2: Oh, that was a while ago.
7: And that set me on, it was one of my first best memories in my life, and I'm still playing in bands today. So, you know, that was influential for me, and thank you. But I think what you guys were talking about earlier in regards to bands and artists and creatives, even if you don't really, if your band doesn't have much of an audience like mine, it's still a very easy and fun and funny thing to do, to use your art and creativity to make fun of Trump and his supporters, because it seems like that's what bothers them more than anything, is just, you know, the man can't take a joke. So it's something that is really easy to do no matter who you are in life. You know, make a funny drawing of Trump and post it on your Facebook or whatever. Write a song that says, you know, Trump can wear my ass as a hat. And, you know,
1: beautiful image,
7: whatever you can think of to just bring him down a peg.
1: Jake, thanks for the call. We appreciate it.
2: Portland knows how to protest, and I will say I could not agree with that comment he just made more, because that whole, like, which I've always laughed at, like, the masculine culture, like, what if you wanted to get behind someone, you know, in regards to masculine culture, how is Donald Trump the guy?
4: I don't get it.
2: And so when you make fun of that, I do think it actually moves the needle. We have a song that we wrote about someone else, my friend Billy, but we changed the words to be about Donald Trump. It's called First Class Loser. And like people love it because like humor goes a long way, especially when you're up against a crowd that's loud and belligerent. In the MAGA world, it's a good way to deflate their toxicity.
1: By the way, he wants to know, is anybody wearing a t-shirt made in China in this room? Anybody?
2: I'll be going around to check the tags, please? Later.
1: That's, what'd you say?
4: You see Karen from Hingham?
1: Yeah, go ahead.
4: Yeah, he says he loves the Dropkick Murphys. I'm Gen Z, Karen says. And the fact of the matter is I'm lucky to have a job. I can't afford to take a day off to stand out. That being said, a lot of young people my age are making punk bands. And the anger and desire to change is there. It's just more focused on issues like trans rights and immigrants' rights, less so the president, because it doesn't feel like much will change.
1: Let's go to Josephine. You're in Rhode Island. You got a minute. Take it away, Josephine.
8: Hello, Jim and Marjorie. How are you?
1: We're great.
8: I've always loved listening to your show. And I was calling because I'm actually out of... There we go. I'm calling because I go to the University of Rhode Island, and I've just recently been delving into the archives of the yearbooks and their school magazine, and specifically in the 60s, 70s, and 80s, and seeing the young group contributing to this national protest and the national scene at the time. We talk about all of the things that have been covered right now through music, humor, politics, and this back and forth on the young generation side, and I think that the relatability that I was able to get working and studying at URI and then seeing this younger generation decades before made it feel more intimate for me. That's and great. Not just over the screen.
1: So is that
4: was a good one.
1: That's great,
4: yeah.
1: Josephine.
4: Thank you.
1: Good luck. Spread it to your classmates.
4: Thank you very much for the call. We are about out of time here, but thank you very much for your call.
1: How are you doing so far?
4: A lot of people mentioned Bruce Springsteen.
1: You're doing so good so far. How's he doing so far?
4: He's doing
1: everybody?
4: Very well. Okay, coming up after this quick break, we're going to speak with author Michael Patrick McDonald. He's the author of the great Southie memoir, All Souls, Easter Rising, and the creator, he's going to explain to us, of the rest of the story. I'm Marjorie Egan. He is Jim Browdy. And Ken Casey is our co-host today, the Dropkick Murphys, of course. That's what you listen to right now. 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
1: Parents want to protect their kids. 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And the schools are ignoring these complaints.
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0: 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Marjorie Egan, Jim Browdy, and that guy, Ken Casey. So our next guest, second appearance at the BPL in 3 days. Author Michael Patrick McDonald was here for a great interview the other day with our colleague Jared Bowen on The Culture Show. If you missed it, it's available on YouTube. And we hear if he shows up here anymore this week, they're going to cast his library card in bronze right here in the library. So that's something to look forward to, Michael. For the four people who don't know, Michael Patrick McDonald is the New York Times bestselling memoir, All Souls, A Family Story from Southie, and the acclaimed Easter Rising, a memoir of roots and rebellion. Also the creator of The Rest of the Story, a trauma-informed community-based storytelling curriculum, has a new book coming out we'll talk about in early next year. He joins us now. Michael, it's great to see you. Thanks so much for being here.
1: Great to be back here.
2: Co-host Ken, you mind if I ask Michael a couple of quick questions?
3: He's all yours. Okay. I get to talk to him all the time.
2: I was just saying, I reread Michael's incredible book, All Souls, this week in anticipation of your coming. And you created an incredible picture of what South Boston was when Whitey Bulger reigned supreme over there. But one scene particularly stuck with me was your sister Kathy was in the hospital recovering from a fall, a brain injury. And you talk about the people that came in to visit her, and one after another, after another, after another. Tell us what we're doing.
1: Yeah, it was only while I was writing it that I realized that everyone I'm writing about who was visiting her, I would sit by her bedside, but people who were visiting her were all people who were also who were dead. And so with every visitor, when I was writing it on the page, I would flash forward. Now, that's not really something people do. People flash back in storytelling a lot, but I was like, I didn't think the editor would accept that, but it worked. And just, you know, it got to the fact that, listen, my sister Kathy's generation, my brother Kevin's generation, if they're not among those dead in the book, I can go down Mass and Cass and I see them all. So whoever lived is often in the streets and part of this huge pain-killing epidemic. And Southie and Charleston really were the start of that. That was in the mid-90s. That's when all the pain of those years that we weren't allowed to talk about, when Whitey went on the lam, that's when the pain-killing epidemic really started.
0: Yeah. You know, Michael, I was not quite as ambitious as Marjorie. I didn't read the whole book this week. I reread maybe 50 pages.
1: You missed the afterword. There's a new afterword.
2: Yeah, a new afterword about his new work he's doing.
0: As I'm reading it, I'm saying, this is America in 20, isn't it?
1: Thank you. Thank you, yeah. I always say that like everything we're seeing on the national stage now, the kind of right-wing demagoguery, the pitting of people against each other, race and class manipulations, all of that stuff. Like, we have our Louise Day Hicks on the national stage. We have our Jimmy Kelly on the national stage. We have Dapper O'Neill. We have a populist movement, which, you know, these were working class and poor people. And what one author calls reactionary populism, which is really the kind of dominant populism these days, unfortunately, because there's a possibility for good populism.
0: How do you know him?
1: We go way back, punk rock, basically, yeah.
3: And it's not to segue out of All Souls, if that's okay, into Easter Rising, the second book, which was, to me, you know, something that just hit home in a way that... you know, for the journey into punk rock. Mm-hmm. And for me, it was a couple older kids in the neighborhood and my baseball team that turned me on to it. What I loved about Michael's journey, it was all on his own. Here he is, coming from Southie. Nobody's listening to punk rock. No. He's just walking around downtown, watching people, you know, walk into a record store, following them in, eavesdropping to what bands they're talking about. Right. And then you open up an album and you read the sleeves and you read the liner notes like it's a book, and you're scouring it and you're checking. You like
1: work.
3: A band, you want to know every band they thanked, you're buying that album. And just, you know, that journey into how, I'm sure, as it did for me, punk rock formed a lot of your social values and a lot of your political opinions.
1: Well, I'd say like Joe Strummer from The Clash, like you probably, you know, he's a major beacon. He gave me my class consciousness. And for me, coming from where I was coming from, where, you know, the poorest of Southie and the poorest of Roxbury were pitted against each other, that class consciousness like saved my life. So when I was 13, I was discovering this stuff in 1979. And, you know, in terms of my literacy, I always say it was like Patti Smith would refer to Rambo, or the Cure would refer to Camus' The Stranger. And I'm right here in this library. This is where I hung out every day.
0: I
1: was hooking school because they weren't giving us good books at Boston Latin School. So I was going to Boston Latin, but a lot of times I would hook school, hang out here. All the bands that played in Boston stayed at the Lenox. So I'd be like this 14-year-old sitting That's in the great. Lobby waiting for like... Public Image Limited, the Buzzcocks, or whoever. I met everyone there. I had breakfast with Nick Cave at the Howard Johnson's in Kenmore Square when I was 15. So I was really fortunate. They were like, who is this kid? Like, where do you come from? You know?
3: As a guy in a band, I can tell you what those bands say. Oh, there he is again. But then that's the difference between punk rock. Instead of having a security guy go chase him off,
1: right.
3: you might say, there he is right. again. Then you say, let's hang out, you know.
1: Oh, and, I was there for the free gigs. You know, like they would put me on the guest list.
3: Yeah, yeah.
1: Plus two.
3: how they informed us about class consciousness, if they didn't walk the talk, and some of them didn't, by the way.
1: That's true.
3: But for the ones that did, you know, that backed up what they said in their lyrics and on the stage, and backed it up with how they carried themselves and how they treated fans, it's just made it all, you know, the whole world come together, you know.
1: So I have an announcement. There's a reissue of Easter Rising that will be coming out in early 2027. And we have a special guest writer writing the foreword.
0: Who would that be?
1: This guy.
3: Hey, how you doing?
2: We should explain, too, and I should have explained, in All Souls, you talked about, as I said, growing up in Old Colony, the best place in the world, as you called it over and over again in the book. But you lost an infant brother, Patrick. Davey, he died. Kathy, severely injured.
1: Yep.
2: Frankie was murdered.
1: Yep.
2: Kevin...
1: most likely murdered in prison. Yep.
2: Yeah, and Stevie came home for a vacation at 13.
1: Falsely accused of murder.
2: Falsely accused of murder. Yeah. So how many children were you in your family altogether?
1: So one of 11. Four died young. I always have to think about it.
2: Yeah.
1: Count, because sometimes you don't know who's alive and who's dead, but... my sister Kathy is kind of in a limbo situation. She was pushed off the roof in a fight over pills when she was 18. She's in her 60s and still brain damaged and doesn't do much. But
2: and Helen, your gun-toting mom, tell the story about when she was shot in your apartment. What happened there?
1: Okay, well, so there was. I said his name in the book. So Packy Keenan was a local kid. Also deceased young, was all messed up like a whole lot of people. You know, our streets were being flooded with cocaine, angel dust, crack was a big thing early on. And Kathy and Kevin's generation was the most impacted. And this was also the generation that dropped out during busing. When people talk about white flight during that period, like our white flight meant dropping out of school. There was no like moving to Quincy or Braintree or whatever, you know what I mean? But so Packy Keenan had a gun. He was all messed up. He was just shooting wildly off the roof. I was standing next to my mother when she was washing dishes and she got shot. She's alive and well. She wouldn't even get into the ambulance. She refused to get in. She was bleeding and she had a gig. She was playing the accordion at the Emerald Isle Pub in Dorchester. She played at the Barney Stone and the Emerald Isle all the time. So like nothing would stop her from going to that gig. And it wasn't lodged. It hit her. She was bleeding. Remember those huge Kotex pads?
2: Yeah.
1: Stuff in there.
2: Yeah, blood everywhere.
3: Trump made those famous for
1: Yeah, exactly. And she actually escaped from the back of the ambulance and went to the Emerald Isle Pub and played their
2: game. Can you believe it? She gets out of the ambulance, goes to the pub, bleeding all over the place to play the accordion.
3: I would like to officially offer her a position as the 8th Dropkick Murphy.
1: Play the accordion.
0: But we're talking 91. About Michael Patrick McDonald. I'm sorry, Marjorie.
2: But that whole trauma situation for you played into what you're doing now.
1: So today I have a community-based storytelling, trauma-informed curriculum where over the past 12 years, I work with different groups who are affinity groups of survivors of various things. So initially it was with Crittenden Women's Union, women who worked with them. It's now called Empath, women who are transitioning out of poverty and dependence, usually on an abuser, into self-sufficiency, economic self-sufficiency. And so that was the pilot project for the rest of the story 12 years ago. The women were black, white, Latino, Asian. That's always important to me, having lived through the divisions of busing, to have working class people across racial and ethnic cultural difference. And after that, I was like ready to do it with more groups. I did it with the Louis D. Brown Peace Institute for about 8 years, came in here, with Tina.
0: Yeah.
1: Survivors of loss to overdose. So whenever I say these types of afflictions and trauma, people get a sad face sometimes. And I'm glad you're not, because we're not. You're like smiling because you read the book. But you know, we have a blast. You know, people who have been to hell and back know how to laugh.
2: Yeah.
1: They also know how to tell a story like no one's business. But they're also, they have this power that I want to be around. And that's the population I work with. So I'm doing it in Boston, Belfast, North Inner City, Dublin, which, you know, if you go to Dublin, you might see tourist Dublin, but like North Inner City, Dublin is basically Southie in the 80s and 90s. You know, poverty, racism, all of it.
0: When you mentioned Tina Cherry, Clementina Cherry, whose son, for those who don't know, was murdered on his way to a Christmas Eve peace party, yeah. Essentially, and then she founded the Louis D. Brown Peace Institute. We had an experience that you wouldn't be proud of us on. Marty and I were emceeing one of the early Mother's Day marches, and while we wanted to do it because we so admired her work with survivors, we were saying, this is going to be the most depressing day of our lives. And as yeah, I was saying exactly. To Ken before, obviously, most of the people there, a lot of people there, had lost someone they loved deeply, but it wasn't there to talk about how the person died,
1: right.
0: But to celebrate how they lived. Mm-hmm. And it so opened our eyes about not being scared away
1: right.
0: From this.
2: With their faces yeah, on t-shirts. Right.
1: Yeah, it's just so important. Yeah.
0: It's so beautiful.
1: And I have to say, every movement, we're talking about activism and what gets people out there. A lot of times, I think it's good to make space for the leadership to come from the people who are most impacted, as the Peace Institute does. And, you know, a lot of times, it's people starting with sharing their story in a group. People show up, whether it's at the Peace Institute or Crittenden or any of these amazing organizations that are at the community level mm-hmm. in Boston or in Belfast. They show up with their story, and it's their story, and they're kind of spilling. But eventually, the light bulb goes off, and you realize this is bigger than me. And that's when you start. When you hear other people's stories, you're ready to build a movement. That's where movements of solidarity start, where people can share in a circle, usually in a restorative justice circle. The other thing I want to say is that the activism, powerful activism I'm seeing these days, is led by the most impacted. But a lot of stuff's happening really secretly now, too. You know, I work at Northeastern University. I see the universities caving, but at the community level, I see people doing things secretly. You know, the universities might get rid of the DEI and this and that. People are finding ways to do things with new words and, like, just good. Under the radar. But also Minneapolis. Minneapolis was very youthful movement.
0: Yeah,
1: it was in person, in real life, face to face. They don't do. My niece, my sister Kathy's daughter, is at the forefront of that movement.
2: Oh, good for her.
1: You know, that's face to face, in real life. They're very suspicious of infiltrators. They don't do anything online. They go block to block to block to block in Minneapolis, and now they're going state to state, and they're keeping it offline.
0: So, Michael, I hope I got this right. In addition to an update or whatever you just described as Easter Rising with this forward by this guy, you have another book coming out next.
1: Yeah, after that, I'm not allowed to put it out until after Easter Rising comes out, and that is going to start feeling like memoir, but then it becomes the stories of people who have transformed their pain into what they do in the world, activism and organizing.
0: I'm told you tell a story that intrigued our friend over here. Is that not true, Ken Casey?
3: Yeah, no. Tell the story about where you happened to be the day Whitey was captured.
1: So back in 2011, there were a few years that people were commissioning a script for All Souls, and nothing came of that because I'm wanting there to be I want the three books to be a TV series.
2: Mm. Oh, but great idea.
1: But back then, someone was commissioning me to write a feature film for All Souls. And I was writing a scene where my brother Frankie is in the boxing gym, and it's the first time Whitey Bulger lays eyes on him. Now, Frankie was like a superstar. He was this incredibly powerful boxer. And so this is when I'm writing the scene describing the gangsters. I was a little kid watching him. And then I was just like sick of the story. And, you know, I'd been telling the story so many years. And I know trauma specialists will say, you know, you're in a healthy place when the trauma story gets boring. So I was getting bored with it. I closed the thing. I was like, I'm done with this. I'm not going to write this script. You know, so sick of this. Look at this beautiful day in Santa Monica. Sun was shining. It was getting a little dark. All these black SUVs start going by with strobe lights. And then I look at the TV in the corner, and there's like another LA police chase. And I'm like, wait, what's going on outside is what's going on the television. And then at the bottom of the screen, it says Boston gangster captured in Santa Monica. And I was like, I mean, I just had an out-of-body experience. I'm in Santa Monica. I started running. I didn't know where I was running or why I was running. But I ended up at the scene of the capture. I actually got in my friend's car, totaled her car on the way because all the press, CNN, everybody was like calling me and texting me. And so I made the mistake of answering the phone and got in an accident.
3: Shout out to your friend.
1: Yeah. Christine Elise, actress who was on 90210 for many years and ER and so forth from Boston, also a Boston Latin School student. It was her car. I was on the side of the road bleeding from the bags that came up.
2: Oh.
1: So I'm like limping my way to the scene of the capture. But it was like I was having this flashback, which is trauma. And then the bags come out. I had never experienced that. It was as loud as gunshots.
2: Yeah, the scary.
1: And I'm rolling out of the car. So I'm like back in Southie in 1985 all of a sudden. And then go to the scene of the capture. And people are taking selfies, which that whole society of spectacle that we live in is so disturbing to me. And so that's where the next book begins. That's the point.
0: Fabulous.
1: Just to talk a little bit about trauma and to catch the reader up before telling other people's stories.
0: Early 2027.
1: Yes.
0: Michael, it's wonderful to see you.
2: Michael,
0: thanks
2: congratulations
0: so much.
2: Yeah, and all your great work. A pleasure to talk to you.
1: Thanks.
2: We've been speaking with Michael Patrick McDonald, the New York Times best-selling memoirist, All Souls, A Family Story from Southie, the acclaimed Easter Rising, a memoir of roots and rebellion. Thanks again to Michael. Coming up after this quick break, we're going to speak with Jesse Ahern, who's given up Spotify. He's going to tell us about that. Marjorie Egan, Ken Casey, Jim Browdy, BPR at the Boston Public Library. Be right back.
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0: Hi, Ken.
1: Hey, hey, how you doing, everybody? Hey, Jim, you said to keep it loose earlier.
0: Oh, yeah, I did. That's true. I did say that.
1: All right, well, welcome back to BPR on GBH and NEPM. I'm Ken Casey, once again, co-hosting today with Jim Browdy and Marjorie Egan. We're live from the BPL and streaming at youtube.com/GBH News. We are here today. I usually, these guys pick the bands. Obviously, today's my day. I'm here for one day. I'm picking who I want, and I wanted to pick my dear friend, Mr. Jesse Ahern. He is a punk rock protest singer, songwriter from Quincy, Massachusetts. He's known for his politically charged working class songs, and I'm now here to invite him to join us today. You can learn more about him at jesseahern.com. And Jesse, what do you got for us first?
2: I'm going to do a song called We're Still Here. And if you're not singing by the third one, my daughter, who is watching at home, is going to be very upset.
1: Sing along at the Boston Public Library.

0: Jesse Hearn. Come over and join us, Jesse, if you would. Again, you can check out everything about Jesse, where he's going to be, his music, all this sort of stuff. Jesse Hearn, AHERN.com. Yeah. That was great, Jesse.
1: From Quincy, local guy.
0: Quincy.
1: Local guy. So tell us, how do you know each other?
2: Guy, well, we go way back. We're old friends, and I got to ask you, just because we want to know the truth. I saw the look in your eye before you went into the third verse. You just held there for a minute. Did you forget the words for a minute? Yes, I know. And the reason I know it, I know that look in the eye because I know that feeling, you know? My God.
1: Yeah.
0: So what, you stare at him and hope he was going to sing and remind you? What did you do?
2: I stare at other people, and you're on your own. You're on your own. Truth be told, I got a teleprompter now. I'm not ashamed to say it, you know, because sometimes it just ain't there. Bruce Springsteen once said that in front of a sold-out stadium in Spain, he forgot the words to Born to Run. It can happen to anybody.
1: Oh, so. My God. Well, you see people with a lot of people with teleprompters now, or I've seen people with words written out like on a stool next to them, you know, and they're over looking at the words.
3: Can I tell a funny story?
1: Sure.
3: One time I'm on stage with him, and was singing one of his songs, and I forget one of the verses, and I give him a dirty look, I think, getting up the stage. Or he said to me afterwards, "Why'd you give me that dirty look? I think, is that how it went?"
2: Yeah.
3: And I said, "I don't know, you were looking at me like," and you said, "Well, you missed the whole first verse of the song," or "I went into the third verse," or something like that.
0: So this seems to be a habit, Jesse. Is that what you're saying?
3: Yeah, I got ADD, you know, I can't, like I'm looking around.
2: But that's the beauty of being a singer-songwriter. You can just riff.
1: That's right. You can make up a new verse.
0: You opened for these guys a lot, like in Europe, did you not?
3: All over the
2: we
3: country.
2: We traveled the world together.
0: So, what's that like? I mean, I generally, when I go to a concert to see somebody, my attitude is not healthy when it comes to the opening acts. Often I'm persuaded I was wrong. Wow. No, I got to be honest. I'm waiting to hear them. You know what I mean?
3: I knew you were one of those people.
0: I am one of them today. So does that cause you anxiety, or how do you deal with that?
3: What, standing in front of 3,000 punk rockers with an acoustic? But, you know, not to toot anyone's horn,
0: feel
3: I'm standing
0: free.
3: On the shoulders of giants, right? I mean, they've been all around the world doing this, and they said, "Hey, there's your stage for the half an hour that you have to entertain people. Make sure you do a good job." And that's what I do.
2: But, you know, particularly when we're in Europe where he hadn't played before, he comes with us, and I always tip my hat to the singer-songwriter because, you know, if it's going wrong in a band, you turn up that electric guitar more, you know. when you're just you and a guitar, and particularly when maybe the crowd didn't necessarily come expecting a guy with an open an acoustic guitar, I would get more nervous than him watching him. And he would win them over every night, have them singing along, clapping along the songs they never heard. So, you know, listen, you know, what Woody Guthrie taught us, you know what I mean?
1: Yeah.
2: A guy and his guitar, a song can travel farther than any bullet and can do more to bring people together and to get a protest message across. And he is the prime example of that.
0: I want to read two quick texts. Jill texts, "Great performer." That would be you. "Great song." Also you. "The show is awesome. Do more like it. I am so energized." Anonymous, this is the more important one. "Ken is such a great storyteller, and he's so hot."
2: Hey, Mom, you text. My mother just told me. She wouldn't say I'm hot, but she...
0: So this guy has gone out of his way to challenge some of his fellow punk rockers to speak out more. And we've discussed this on the show, not with the level of, obviously, knowledge that Ken has. Why are you guys the outliers at a time when our democracy is about to crumble before us?
3: People are afraid.
0: What's going to happen to them?
3: What did you say?
0: Well, what's going to happen? What are they afraid of?
3: Pushback, you know, violence. Like, I look at it this way. I've traveled the country, and before I started doing that, I had my outlook and my views, and then I started talking to people all around, you know, in Ohio or Florida and California or Texas, and I realized that there's more in common than, you know, I used to think. Yeah. I'm from Boston, Massachusetts. Well, Quincy, actually. So technically, I'm a townie, but a townie from Quincy. And, you know, I used to think, like, I was kind of snooty, right? And then when I got to Ohio and I was in Columbus, I realized there was plenty of people just like me there, and they do want to hear this. So I look at it as I'm a messenger, right? And I get a guitar and I can sing songs. And if I turn one person on, great. If I turn more than that on, great. And

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1: You know, their value in paying them pennies while they make billionaires off the backs of the musicians, then they've gone one step further and taken those profits and invested them in bombs to kill children in other countries, you know, and surveillance equipment. So it's like a double kick in the nuts.
2: Wow. CEO formed a company that does exactly that. Like that, the guy who runs or owns or something, Spotify, yeah.
3: I'm embarrassed to say.
2: Why'd you not want to talk about it? I can't imagine you not wanting to talk about anything.
4: You know, I speak through my music.
2: You do.
3: It's a big sticker there, Jim.
2: Yeah, yeah. I saw the sticker. Yeah.
1: The sticker says it all.
3: Yeah, it says it all. Yeah.
4: Because I'm tired of speaking of that, because I believe that everyone out here that uses Spotify should be thinking about it, you know?
2: Well, let me ask you one more question about that, and I'm not going to name names. Some people I know continue to buy things on Amazon. How do you feel about that?
4: Oh, I haven't used Amazon since...
2: How did I know that was going to be the answer?
4: And those 2021,
2: and those people who do should be embarrassed?
4: No, I'm not... what do you call that? I'm not
2: You're not judging other people?
4: No, I'm not judging. I don't care what you do.
2: That's what we do for a living, is we judge other
4: people. I know you do. When I walked in this morning, he says, I'm a big fan of your music. And I'm like, did Ken tell you to say
2: that's what he says to me. Literally, that's what he says to me. What are you going to play?
4: Next?
2: Yeah, next.
4: I forgot I had to do another show.
3: We got two songs.
4: I'm going to do a song called Time Will Tell. I wrote it in 2014. Maybe it was around then. I don't know. I'm not good with dates, but I was watching friends and family and everyone just kind of like drift apart, you know, and the divisiveness was there. And so I wrote a song.
2: That's beautiful.
4: All I know how to do. Other than that, I'm an idiot savant, right?
2: Well, I don't think so. Can you gently put your headset down?
1: He's a great plumber.
2: Oh, that's right.
3: That's right. You've done a lot of construction, a lot of plumbing, too. That's right. And hurt his hand at one point.
2: We need both. We need union plumbers, and we need great performers who have courage.
3: This is Jesse Ahern. 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

0: 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Jim Browdy, Marjorie Egan, our special guest host, Ken Casey of the Dropkick Murphys. Thank you so much for coming in. Hello again, Jim.
1: Hello again, Marjorie. On January 6, 2021, Michael Fanone was serving as a Metropolitan Police Officer in D.C., was brutally attacked by rioters storming the Capitol. Here's just some of his testimony after that to Congress.
2: I was grabbed, beaten, tased, all while being called a traitor to my country. I was at risk of being stripped of and killed with my own firearm as I heard chants of kill him with his own gun. I could still hear those words in my head today.
1: Fanone suffered a heart attack, traumatic brain injury, a concussion. In the years since the attack, he has been a relentless, fierce advocate for accountability with another fierce advocate for accountability. Rumor has it, Michael, you attended the first Dropkick concert in D.C. in 1996. True or false?
3: That is true.
1: Michael Fanone, welcome to the show. We're really glad to have you. What was that like?
3: Yeah, so I was listening to Michael Patrick McDonald and talking with Ken about how Joe Strummer kind of shaped their principles and their identity as kids. Well, for me, that was Ken Casey and the Dropkick Murphys. I went to their first show at the Kaffa House, which is an Ethiopian cafe that doubled as a punk rock club by night. I had my first drink there when I was 12 years old, and I saw them play in 1997. I've got a million Dropkick Murphy stories throughout my life, but that was the first time I met Ken Casey, and their first record, Do or Die, that really shaped my outlook, my principles, maybe very much so who I am today.
1: Wow. Exactly.
0: You got anything you want to say to that, Ken?
4: It's funny enough, that show, if you remember, back in those days, like you said, a lot of the venues were playing doubled as something else, the rest of the day or whatever. And our very first van, I don't know if you recall this, when we pulled up, it was
3: an MTA van.
4: Yeah, we bought a the handicap vans. We bought one at auction. And those things are meant to drive around, dropping people out, and we'd be doing hard miles on the highway, And we'd always have, one of the bands we were playing with, we'd take them with us, and the ride has the bars just like a subway, and people were driving 9 hours and were standing for most of it. But the good thing about that van, it had a bathroom, so we had that going for us because it had the bubble roof. We could stand and put a funnel out the back.
0: Oh, God.
4: The cars behind us would always have the wipers on. But ironically, I'll never forget that show because it seemed to be the first time that we pulled up and the kids standing on the sidewalk were notice the van. Are these guys for real? They're rep Boston so hard. They talk about Boston sports, Boston punk rock, and now they even show up in an MBTA van. which, by the way, we later peeled the roof off, hitting a low bridge, and we toured it for another year in it with the roof peeled back. And I was the co-pilot back in those days. I'd read the maps, and Rick, our guitar player, would drive, and when it rained, I'd have an umbrella out inside the van. So that was touring in the old days. But Michael, DC punks, just like everywhere you go, and it was community, mm-hmm. what I mean? And maybe our music shaped him, but certainly the feedback and the way we were treated from people in those punk scenes shaped our future to keep wanting to do it, And then now fast forward to moments like that, and you see someone that you admired so much in their behavior and their action. Keep in mind, Michael was, a Metropolitan Police, just got called there. He wasn't a Capitol Police officer. So he got called there. So you could have, if you had the day off that day or on the other side of town, your life would have, not been impacted so negatively the way it has. But Michael has, he's inspired all of us, I think, a lot of us kids. Can I say everyone here is inspired by Michael's behavior? And not just the way he stood up to protect the people at the Capitol that day, but the way he's so fiercely fought back. And listen, truth be told, white males are what got us into this mess, the way we voted for Trump. So I think that there's no coincidence of the guests, because We need to be the mirror speaking back to MAGA, because MAGA would love to just say, ah, you got blue hair and a nose piercing. No. We look like you, and we sometimes trigger them the most because they get the maddest that we don't agree with them.
1: You know, speaking of voting for Trump, you voted for Trump in 2016, didn't you?
3: I did, in 2016.
1: What was the moment where you said to yourself, maybe this wasn't such a great idea?
3: I think it was like probably the first time Donald Trump opened his mouth after he took the oath of office.
1: No, I'm serious. Was that really it?
3: It was pretty soon after. When he went after James Comey, who was somebody, I mean, I don't love every decision that James Comey ever made as the FBI director, but, he was a man of integrity, and I could see that clearly as somebody who spent 2 decades in law enforcement, and to watch the President of the United States attack him viciously, and then, you know, fast forward now, 10+ years, and he's going after him again.
1: Yeah, but,
3: I thought the guy was a clown, and immediately, I regretted my choice.
0: Well, you know, Michael Fanone, when I, like millions of Americans, watch on television what happened January 6th, these vicious attacks on you and other police officers and people trying to protect the Capitol, I very naively thought that the you-know-what was going to hit the fan, there was going to be immediate accountability. Did you, at least at the beginning, expect that? That you and your fellow officers would be lauded and taken care of?
3: I mean, never in my wildest dreams did I think that we would be experiencing what we're experiencing today, specifically surrounding that day and then the events that led up to that day. I assumed naively that there would be accountability for January 6th.
0: Yeah.
3: And what we've experienced in this country is the exact opposite.
0: And you have taken some grief from even fellow officers that know what happened to you, but they don't want to talk about what happened to you.
3: Yeah, I mean, and there's a lot of different reasons behind that, motivations. I think first and foremost, I would say that, you know, law enforcement community is very much so, it eats its own.
0: Yeah.
3: And when people become public figures out of the law enforcement community, there's a lot of internal attacks. And that's, I think, true to a lot of career choices in this country. So there was a lot of that. There was a lot of people who misunderstood my motivations for speaking out. I mean, the first interviews that I gave that were actually sanctioned by my department was because I felt so inspired by what I witnessed that day, you know, the actions of these other officers, that I wanted people to hear about those stories at a time in which law enforcement, and rightfully so, was at the forefront of a lot of conversations and not for good reasons.
0: Yeah.
3: And so I said, hey, listen, if we're going to criticize law enforcement, we should also be able to recognize when cops do what they're supposed to do and do their jobs. Because listen, there were a lot of guys that were in the tunnel with me that day, the Lower West Terrace Tunnel, of all varying political ideologies. There were a lot of Trump supporters that were in that tunnel that recognized that what was happening that day was wrong, and they went there and they did their jobs. And so we should have been able to recognize that, and at the time we weren't. Obviously, you know, fast forward a couple of months, and there was a congressional hearing, which many of us remember. I remember very well, vividly, in which Representative Andrew Clyde from Georgia infamously characterized the day at the Capitol as just another tourist day at the Capitol. And that's when I realized that we were going to go down a completely different direction, you know, when it came to the January 6th narrative.
1: Why do you, I mean, I said to you this morning, I don't think I've said this to 5 guests in all the years you've been on the air. When I introduced myself, I mentioned not only how much Marty and I admire you from afar, we hadn't met you before, but how much we talk about you and your, well, who you are. Many decent people who suffered great loss on that day have decided to just move on because they can't deal with this crap. You've kept it in people's eyes, right in their face, which I think we all agree is hugely important. How'd you make that decision to stay focused on the nightmare of January 6th?
3: I'm a special kind of
1: I was going to say that. I was going to ask that. But.
3: And it's true. I would go back and, you know, if you want to blame somebody for that, you'd blame Ken Casey. But, yeah, I mean, it pissed me off. When Kevin McCarthy went down to Mar-a-Lago.
1: Former Speaker of the House.
3: Speaker of the House and kissed Donald Trump's ass. And then, you know, literally the next day, this new narrative sprung out about January 6th and what happened. It pissed me off. And so there was no way that I was going to stop. And you know, the threats and the, you know, the online... That anyone who's in this space, I mean, Ken knows, has experienced, it's not real. The vast majority of Americans recognize what's happening right now. The vast majority of Americans have been extremely supportive of my message. I wish there were more cops that would stand up and speak out, but I wish there were more Americans that would stand up and speak out. But, you know, at the same time, I recognize, you know, the fear and the concern. I mean, listen, like, my family and I have been through it all. I mean, I, for those of you who are familiar, you know, my mother, who lived in Northern Virginia, the same home for 33 years, she had to sell her home and relocate because of the amount of threats that she was receiving. And these weren't just, you know, online threats. These were people that were coming to her house, you know, to express their displeasure in her son speaking out against this administration. One of them, you know, even had the foresight to bring a bag of dog and throw it on her while she was raking the leaves. And so, yeah, I mean, there's a fear. There's a I think Americans have enjoyed such a degree of success. At least most of us have enjoyed a level of success in this country that we don't want to be uncomfortable. And it's that willingness to be uncomfortable, and maybe lose your job. I mean, I lost my job. You know, I had to resign or quit the police department because I recognized that, being an outspoken advocate for democracy and the Constitution, did not mesh well with being a Metropolitan Police officer.
1: Talking to Michael Fanone.
0: Michael, tell us about the plaque that was finally put up
1: at 4 a.m.
0: 4 in the morning in honor of the police.
3: I'll be honest with you, because I was actually one of the original advocates for the plaque. I mean, this predates, this is pretty early on in the January 6th aftermath saga, whatever you want to call it. And I got together with a number of different lawmakers. And you know, we wanted to put up a plaque that named, at first it was going to be the officers that, the agencies, but also the officers that fought in the Lower West Terrace Tunnel. There was approximately 100, you know, and change that, that showed up that day and fought in that tunnel, which was the pinnacle of the violence on January 6th. And they did so for the better part of 6 hours. I mean, I was there for only a fraction of that time. I showed up, was injured, almost immediately, and had to be transported to a hospital. But I wanted to recognize those officers, and I thought they deserved it. And they were really the representation of the best to come out of that day. Fast forward again 4 years, and the legislation passes. But Republicans refused to put the plaque up. Mike Johnson said that it wasn't, you know, feasible or some like that. And then finally, after Harry Dunn, a Capitol Police officer who I'm sure you're all familiar with.
0: Yes.
4: And, I went to Ukraine with Harry Dunn. He's the man.
1: Too.
3: Yeah, he is.
1: Best.
3: He's a good dude.
4: He's the best.
3: He's also running for Congress.
4: Yeah, for Harry.
3: But him and the I always joke about Danny Hodges, the lesser known of the four of us that testified before Congress, who's still a Metropolitan Police officer to this day, they brought a lawsuit against Mike Johnson and House Republicans to have the plaque, you know, put up. And then Mike Johnson put it up, and he put it up in an area that's not publicly accessible in the Capitol to the general public. And he did so at, 3 o'clock in the morning on a weekend. there's that old saying that, you know, once you see how the sausage is made, you don't want to eat it anymore. Like, I didn't, at that point, I was done with the plaque. I didn't give a shit about the plaque. I didn't want a plaque. I couldn't care less about the plaque. I thought the best place to honor the police officers would be to place the plaque up Mike Johnson's ass.
4: Hey, Keith Lockhart should have made him a message.
3: Because listen, to me, you know, getting an award, I don't need that validation from House Republicans or House Democrats, for that matter. Like, I know what I did that day. The American people know what I did that day. They know what the Metropolitan Police did that day. And so I couldn't care less about a plaque at this point.
1: So could you both, you're doing something together, Down for the Cause of Saving Democracy. Starting with you, tell us what it is you're trying to achieve you two.
4: Yeah, you know, Michael and I, both being, you know, people involved in the punk scene, are kind of trying to use our leverage, bullying powers, whatever you want to call it, to just to try to get other bands to get off the sideline. We have starting this this group, Down for the Cause, which is basically going to be a social media platform for other bands to reshare. You know, hey, you don't want to share this messaging yourself, but maybe you'll become part of this and reshare our messaging. And we're working on a tour to take place before the midterms. And you know, I can come at a band. A lot of what Michael and I see from bands in the scene is, and a lot of people might not know this, not punk rockers, but you know, Michael famously wore a shirt of ours that says "Fighting Nazis since 1996."
1: That's Congress.
4: Congress. And the reason
1: there
4: that
1: it is right there.
4: Yeah. What I'm speaking, and the point being is, then we made that shirt because we literally have been in the punk scene. We'd show up to shows, and sometimes it might be Michael and some good guys in D.C. waiting for us, and we rolled up, and in some parts of the country, it was Nazi skinheads, and we would have to physically fight with them. And now a lot of the bands in the scene will say, well, I'll keep the Nazis out of the scene. And I said, whoa, that's gone. Hate groups don't focus on, you know, dissatisfied kids in a punk scene now. They've got way bigger plans. They're on the college campuses. Yeah. They're in the White House. So we're trying to say to bands, like, you need to take this and think bigger than just, like, watching the perimeters of your own music scene. You got to take it to the streets. And so we're trying, and then when I come at them from a music angle, they're like, yeah, I get it. Then we hit him with Michael, who's like, yeah, I almost lost my life over this. It gets people a little more willing to join us.
1: How many t-shirts did you sell after that photo?
4: 6,000 in 2 days.
1: Is that
4: if
1: true?
4: That doesn't tell you that people are sick of this. Keith.
1: Whatever.
4: You know, but people are, because they want to make their statements in their time. And I tell you what, a lot of those people are buying those shirts and wearing them in the deep red South. That's you fabulous. Know, and hell yeah,
1: Did he give you a share of the 6,000 t-shirts or what?
4: Yes,
3: he did. So you know, I think that speaks to who Ken Casey is and his character. But I'll tell you the story. So this was completely organic moment. I just thought about, like, what shirt could I wear to this hearing tomorrow that, you know, and let's not forget what the hearing was. It was Jack Smith, former prosecutor, who was testifying about the investigation that he conducted as a special prosecutor into Donald Trump and his activities surrounding January 6th. And I recognize the fact that at this point, there's not a lot of attention that's being paid to this hearing. And I knew what he was going to say because I had seen his transcript from the closed door testimony. And that was that the result of his investigation was that he believed, and he said this under oath, that they had proof beyond a reasonable doubt that Donald Trump engaged in fraud, an attempt to defraud the American people. And as a result of that, we got the violence that we saw on January 6th. And I wanted as much attention paid to that. And unfortunately, we live in a social media era. And I said, well, what shirt can I wear that'll draw some attention to this hearing? And, you know, there it was, fighting Nazis since 96. And I thought, you know, oh, the Republicans that are in this, you know, hearing room, they're going to love this shirt. And so I wore it. And yes, that, I mean, it was a direct attack on them because they're Nazis. And so I mean, I saw that it went viral and there was a lot of attention paid to it. And then I wake up the next morning, I get a call from Ken and he's like, Mike. we've completely sold out of that shirt. I don't know how many thousands of shirts. And then he would call me like another hour later and it was like, we sold more shirts. And we got, you know, our screen shop is looking for subcontractors to fill these orders. And yeah,
4: there, hey, there was a ton of bootlegs too.
3: Every
4: social media. I said, that's not us, you know. So,
3: but we gave
4: a bunch to charity too, by the way.
1: I'm sure you did. Yeah. Okay, good. By the way, we have an interesting suggestion from an anonymous texter. I don't know if it's okay with you, Ken. That 50% of all the Dropkick Murphy shirt sales in the month of May should go to cover GBH's FCC fines for this episode. can you work? Is that something we can talk about?
4: My mother texted.
1: Michael, one last thing before you go. Hold the music for a minute. Do you hold out? I mean, we all know about the pardons. Everybody knows about the horror show in terms of how they've reacted to these insurrectionists and killers and whatever. Do you hold hope, assuming November turns out like most people expect it to be, that there'll be some accountability visited in any legal way that there is, or is this just gone?
3: I mean, the legal accountability is gone. You know, the pardons are final. I mean, there's no reversing that.
1: Mm-hmm.
3: You know, there's still a lot of individuals, you know, that orchestrated this that have not been, you know, charged criminally. But one of the reasons that I'm out here is to advocate for accountability and try to pressure, you know, I believe in a strong two-party system. One of them, I think, right now is completely... you know, infected with a cancer. And so I'm trying to pressure Democrat lawmakers to seek accountability and prioritize that, you know, going into the midterm elections and beyond. Because to me, I see there's, you know, we talk about economic issues and we talk about, you know, kitchen table issues and affordability being a real thing, which it is, despite what Donald Trump says. I see those accountability and a lack of accountability for the criminal behavior of this administration and the economic issues that we're experiencing as intertwined. And so I think that, you know, going forward, we need to learn how to walk and chew gum at the same time and prioritize both of those issues, you know, both economic and affordability issues and accountability for the crimes that this administration has committed. They should be top of mind.
1: Michael Fanone, we can't tell you how much it means to us for you to be here. Thank you so much.
3: Thank you.
1: Really
0: Thank
1: appreciate
0: you.
1: It.
0: Thank you very much, Michael, for coming
4: Thank
0: in.
4: You, brother.
0: We've been speaking with Michael Fanone, former Metropolitan Police Officer.
1: Who is getting a standing ovation from the crowd of the library.
4: Oh, yeah.
0: They are badly injured January 6th attack at the Capitol. We cannot thank him enough for coming in here today. Okay, coming up after this quick break, we're going to talk to Labor leader Chrissy Lynch about working class politics and activism. She's head of the state's chapter of the AFL-CIO, the largest national federation of unions in the country. I'm Marjorie Egan with Ken Casey and Jim Brady. 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

0: School bullying remains pervasive in Massachusetts, and records show many schools turning a blind eye to the problem.
1: Parents want to protect their kids. 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And the schools are ignoring these complaints.
0: I'm Chris Burrell from the GBH News Center for Investigative Reporting. 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

0: 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Marjorie Egan, Jim Browder, our special co-host today, Dropkick Murphy's frontman, Ken Casey. By the way, an anonymous texter says, I feared this. Please hire Ken Casey full-time for the show. Give him, wait. Give him Jim's job. No. Then I go to the library every week. That's what I feared. Don't applaud for that, please.
1: Jim's upset.
0: Since it's May Day, International Workers' Day, when we're supposed to honor labor movements with marches and rallies for workers' rights or by just going to work like we always do, we're joined now at the BPL desk by Chrissy Lynch. Chrissy is the president of the Massachusetts AFL-CIO. The national organization is the largest federation of labor unions in the country, MassAFL-CIO.org. Chrissy, we're thrilled to have you.
2: Thank you for having me.
0: Thanks so much for being here.
1: Thank you so much. So it is International Workers' Day, May Day here. So what is happening?
2: Well, there are actions happening all over the state right now. You know, just like we do on Labor Day, May Day is a day that workers honor the sacrifices of those who came before us when they sacrificed with their lives and their limbs to fight for the rights that we enjoy today. But it's also a remembrance and a recommitment to the work still ahead. The works that the rights that we have been fighting for the last 200 years are under attack in a way right now that is truly unprecedented. There is a lot of work to do, not only to stop the attacks happening now, but to make sure that our economy is prepared and our working people are prepared to deal with the next transition in our economy, which is a massive technological shift that has the ability, if we're not intentional about stopping it, about leaving the working class in the dust.
0: You know, I've mentioned that one of the things we don't focus enough on the show, we try to, is not just the damage, which is an understatement for that Trump is causing, but how long it's going to take to build back. I mentioned that I was lucky enough for the first time to hear Hannah Nicole Jones speak months ago, and she was talking about how in the first X number of months, I think it was in the fall of last year, Trump had rolled back close to 65% of the four major civil rights pieces of legislation from the 60s, and when a reporter from the Washington Post who was at the event asked her, how long do you think it'll take to recover from that? Without blinking, she said maybe 60 or 70 years. With what Trump has done, what red states have done, Trump is taking away collective bargaining rights from wide swaths of people, just executive orders. Are you worried about not just stopping what he's doing, but the build back effort that has to come after?
2: Well, we need to not make the same mistakes that we've made in the past. You know, Project 2025 is over 50% done. It's a to-do list on how to dismantle
0: our government.
2: Is that really
0: true?
2: Yes.
0: Okay.
2: That was the last time I heard it. It's probably higher than that now. The Democratic Party and frankly the labor movement, we need our own version of that. Mm-hmm. And I think about this phrase Overton windows a lot, right? Sometimes the disaster is so bad it gives us a chance to build back in a way that is actually in a way that it should be. Mm-hmm. And when the Democratic Party regains control, we need to hold them accountable to ensure that they are prioritizing working class issues, that they are coming in not just opposed to Trump, but with a vision of their own on how to create an economy that if you work hard and you play by the rules, you can actually get ahead. For a number of years, our economy has been broken. Trump has certainly put that trend on steroids, handing the keys of our government to billionaires. But when we got it back, we cannot say the status quo is working. I think that's part of how we lost the 2024 election. We went around saying things are good, and people are like, I can't afford eggs. Mm-hmm. You know, we need a proactive approach. We need an affirmative agenda on how to get the economy to be one that actually works for working people.
0: We're talking to Chrissy Lynch, who's president of the AFL-CIO of Massachusetts.
1: Want to say something there, Ken?
3: Yeah, one of the things I think when, myself included, when I, you know, stand back and want to see the people do more, the people rise up, and you think about, I think about like unions because of the infrastructure should be the tip of the spear in that. But, you know, there are a lot of things that people don't know about that politically, set up politically to hamper people from unions supporting each other in a larger general strike. The Taft-Hartley bill back, I think it was 1947, that just basically protected the corporations so that we couldn't do what we need to do. And I wanted to have you elaborate on some of the pitfalls that people face in trying to, you know, talk about a general strike or something of that nature.
2: Sure. You know, look, in the 1930s, when the National Labor Relations Act was passed, that is what gave us our bedrock laws to organize and form unions. Fair Labor Standards Act was passed. It gives us the right to minimum wage and overtime and things like that. Those laws were written when there were 1,000 workers on a shop floor. There was no technology, anything close to what we have today. So there needs to be some massive upgrades. Those laws were also written in ways that intentionally created loopholes so that occupations predominantly done by women and people of color and immigrants were left with no protections. And those loopholes exist today. And technology is trying to create more of them. And it's a big problem. And to your point, Ken, our labor laws really are broken. You cited really awesome, really inspiring actions in other parts of the world, you know, where they changed the schedule of trash and people walked out of the job. That's amazing. It's inspiring. But in Germany and in England and Australia, for example, you could name a number of countries. When people go out on strike, they don't have to worry about losing their health care the next day, right? There are laws in other countries that protect workers' rights to concerted activity that we do not enjoy here in America because of laws like the Taft-Hartley of the 1940s. And that's part of why when Democrats do get control back of Washington, we need them to aggressively pursue pro-worker labor law reform so that we do get a little bit of economic leverage back. And we put it in the hands of working people so that we can stop this insane consolidation of corporate power and billionaire wealth.
0: You know, Chrissy, one of the first things you mentioned was speaking of technological advances and both the pluses and the minuses. You have spoken all over the country about the threats of AI. And we were talking to Ken about this before the show. On one hand, I think you've articulated them brilliantly and will share them with us now. On the other hand, I'm sure there are a lot of your members who are saying there are a lot of construction jobs in these data centers. How do you thread that needle and what's your message been?
2: Well, there's a number of things we have to thread that needle on. Look, we're very pro-economic development as we have members ready to build these data centers. We think the people who develop these data centers have bazillions of dollars. They can build them with local union labor, they can make sure environmental concerns are mitigated, and they can make sure that energy costs are kept down for working people. But what comes out of these data centers poses an existential threat to the working class. This technology not only has the ability to wipe out jobs, eventually in every sector, and I hear the business community, they're like, oh, well, don't worry. Everybody will just have more time to relax and we'll have universal basic income. We haven't figured out universal health care or universal child care, and none of big business people want to pay taxes. So I'm not sure how that's going to work. I don't buy that utopian sunshine.
3: There's a lot
2: I guess
3: of
2: we're swearing now. Can I say the S word?
0: No.
3: Didn't you hear Keith Lockhart's message? You know, so many in America might be desensitized and lazy enough to just say, that universal, stipend that the billionaires decide sounds good to me. I don't have to go to work. But, you know, I do not trust Elon Musk to decide what pittance we're all going to get, you know, so... Yep.
2: And we've worked really hard to, as the Labor Federation, because we represent, just in Massachusetts, we have over 800 local unions, 500,000 members who do just about every type of work you can imagine. So we start by identifying sort of the through lines, the things that cut across sectors. And it's protecting people's data. It's making sure there's meaningful consent before your data can be used and sold to a third party or used to train your replacement, which AI actually does. It's around surveillance. It's around intellectual property and liability concerns. There are so many scenarios that haven't been thought out, and we hear too often, frankly, from both parties that we need implementation before safeguards. I would argue we made that mistake with NAFTA. If we could go back 30 years and think before we actually passed NAFTA, with no safeguards for working class people, if we thought, you can suddenly make shoes in China for $1, what is that going to do to the manufacturing base in Brockton? Mm. If we had been intentional about thinking of those things back then and mitigating them, then maybe our communities, maybe our gateway cities would look a little different today. We're potentially making the same mistake on artificial intelligence, and I think it's horrendous. And I think that policymakers need to take it more seriously.
0: Yeah,
2: the Trump administration has tried three different times now to create a 10-year moratorium so that states cannot regulate artificial intelligence. We've worked across party lines to block that, but that's where the White House's thinking is. And it's really, really scary. And you asked an earlier question about how long will it take to undo some of the damage. On something like this, I mean, by the time we can undo it, the damage could already
4: be done.
0: Well, we should say, we have a cottage industry of saying unkind things about the legislature that goes on a five-month vacation every year, every other year. There is a privacy bill that would address some of your concerns. You're nodding. We have to ask, I think Marjorie asked the governor about data centers in Massachusetts the other day when she was here a couple of days ago. And she's one of the things she said, she's got an energy bill, I'm reading, they've got to find a way to generate their own power and not affect what's already on the grid, meaning not take away from normal people and raise their prices. Right. Is that something you're bought into too? Is that an important part of the fix?
2: Yeah, I mean, we need to keep energy prices down for working people, and we can do it without skimming on the wages of the people who actually work in the energy sector. These developers have bazillions of dollars. They can afford to bring their own energy and build these things, right? And make sure that the AI and the technology that comes out of it doesn't bulldoze the working class in the process.
3: Chrissy, tell us about the legislation in Australia was passing to combat the AI stuff.
2: Yeah, so the Australian labor movement called me last year and they said, hey, we have a labor government. They actually want to pass guardrails around AI, but we don't know what to do. And we read about your work. Will you come out? So they flew me out, and we went through all the things that's in our legislation here. Our legislation here called the FAIR Act is actually being used as a model, not just in America, but in Australia. So I left, and Australia passed it. They didn't pass our bill exactly, but what they did was they just opened up all of their existing labor and employment laws, and they, with a fresh eye, how does this need to be updated to incorporate this rapidly evolving technology? And they used the principles in our bill to do that.
4: You know, one last thing for me, big picture. You know, you talked about the people going out, taking to the street about the garbage being moved a day. That was in Greece, I think. Jim and I often joke about, you know, the French have a whatever, they have a 40-hour work week that went down to a 39-hour, everybody takes the street. But you're right, because they've got union protections. Somewhere along the line, I don't know what happened to the United States. I mean, the Europeans, you don't have to fight to get bad pesticides out of the food or cancer-causing agents out of the food. They're not fighting to make the water dirtier and the air dirtier. All these things that we're doing, and even before Trump, we did a lot of this stuff. What is it? Have you ever thought about that? What is it about the American psyche that it's like the people come last so much of the time, it seems to me?
2: Well, you know, I think that
3: because we put the corporation first.
4: That's a good answer. And the money first, I think. Is that it?
3: You're going to get money, all that corporate money out of politics. Nothing's ever going to change if we're not able to have companies that want to, for the sake of being able to make a little more profit, cause such harm to our health and our well-being and our safety. Until that's out of politics, no matter who's in office, it's really not going to change.
2: And it's a problem in both parties.
4: Yeah, it's a problem in both parties, absolutely.
0: You know, by the way, if he doesn't replace me here, he could be your communications director. Have you ever thought? No, I'm serious.
2: Hey, mine is here. Watch
0: out. He's available. Is that the case? Chrissy, we wish you a lot of luck. Happy International Workers' Day, and we're really glad you're here.
4: Thank you very much for coming in.
2: Thank you.
4: We have been speaking with Chrissy Lynch, president of the Massachusetts AFL-CIO National Organization, largest federation of labor unions in the United States, massafl-cio.org. That's massafl-cio.org. Chrissy, thank you very much. Coming up now, this quick break. Now's your chance to get called out by Ken Casey, Dropkick Murphys. Opening the lines to talk about concert etiquette. You know, heckling, throwing beer around, clapping to the wrong beat. We're opening the lines to talk about that. Phones down, eyes up, everybody. 877-301-8970. 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

0: 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Marjorie Egan, Jim Browdy, and obviously our special incredible co-host today, Dropkick Murphy's Ken Casey. We're a little short on time, so if you want to participate in this conversation, you got to call 877-301-8970 pretty quickly. We're going to talk about concert etiquette for the final few minutes. Here is our co-host, Ken Casey, at a Dropkick concert, admonishing an attendee for waving around his white MAGA hat during the entire show.
1: This is America, there's no kings here! Anyway, do you mind, sir? We're gonna play a song about our grandparents and people who like fought Nazis in the war and shit, you know. So if you could just shut the fuck up for 5 minutes.
0: Look, he's not even smiling at himself. You know, there's this kind of behavior, filming a whole concert on your huge iPad, knitting while in general admission, singing along to the music too loudly or off key. 877-301-8970. There are calls. Can you give us a story or two?
2: I've never seen a knitting break out at a Dropkick. Yeah. Sure.
3: I don't
0: okay,
3: think so.
0: Well, forget that
3: not
0: one.
3: Your crowd.
2: Okay. We don't let needles in. So, listen, we encourage unruly behavior. You know, we just had a band with us on the road in Europe last year, and they were like, and they're a wild band, but they
0: pull
2: kept...
0: the wire around your. The wire is what's pulling it down. Pull it around in front of you, in front of you, almost
2: gotcha.
0: Over
2: we're
0: the
2: on,
0: top
2: on
0: of the mic.
2: 10 minutes. We'll
0: whatever. Go ahead. Go ahead.
2: We had a band open for us. It was a pretty wild band themselves, and they were shocked at the amount of a beer that's thrown, just flying at the stage. And I'm sober too, so I'm trying to sing and keep my mouth shut and not get it. But it's a freebie if you're just inhaling and it goes in. We've always, you know, punk rock in general encourages like do what you want and, you know, be crazy, but at the same time, the iPad, I've never seen film with the iPad. Music concerts were so much cool when nobody was filming. Yeah. We used to let people on stage since the start of our career as a, you know, as a show of like unity, you know what I mean? With our stage is your stage, and then people would be filming. And then they'd go from just filming to then they'd stop what they filmed and they'd try, and I'd watch, watching them on our stage posting it. They can't wait till the song's over to post it.
3: Oh God.
2: So then we started projecting behind them on our the big screen saying only a loser uses their phone on stage at a show. And what do the people do? They turn around and they film that. So yeah, technology has ruined everything.
3: Oh.
0: Well, let's take a few calls on a concert etiquette and or lack of etiquette. Annie and Gardner, you're first with Ken Casey. Hey there.
4: Hi, Ken. I love you. Thank you for being on the show.
2: Thank you.
4: You're such a breath of fresh air. So I am an old punk. I've been a punk forever. I saw the Sex Pistols many decades ago. I've been to many punk concerts in mosh pits, dancing crazily with everyone else. Never been injured. The one time I nearly got slugged in the head was at a Grateful Dead show.
2: Oh, yeah, that makes sense.
4: The woman was twirling. I think she was influenced by some substance or another. And she was twirling in her ecstasy, and her hand almost went right into the side of my head. So, you know, that's just about dance etiquette, even at mellow shows like the Grateful Dead, which a friend had dragged me to. I almost got knocked unconscious.
0: Hey, Annie, before we go, was anybody knitting in line at the Grateful Dead concert?
4: No doubt, but I was there reluctantly, so I wasn't paying much attention.
0: Got it. Annie, thanks for your call. We really appreciate it.
3: Amy Grayson Wheelwright is taking sort of the other side of the argument. She's saying, if we kept all the thoughtless, stupid people out of concerts, our marvelous bands would go out of business. Think that's true?
2: For a Dropkick Murphy show, I can attest it's definitely true. and the people on stage included.
3: Oh, yeah.
0: Let's
3: Woody
0: go to
3: in
0: Woody.
3: The car. Thank you
0: Hi,
3: for
0: Woody. Welcome. Hey, Woody.
5: Good morning.
3: Hi.
0: And to you, well,
3: Hi.
0: Close
3: Good
0: morning.
3: Hi.
5: It's good morning, everyone. Yeah. And good morning, Ken.
0: Yeah.
5: Morning. I haven't seen you in a few years, but just wanted to send my love and respect for everything you do.
0: Oh, Woody, I know who you are. Say who you are, Woody. Say who you are.
2: Oh, it's the Woody.
5: Oh, I'm sorry. My name's Woody. I'm the drummer, former drummer of the Del Fuegos.
3: Yeah. Oh,
0: great talking to you, Woody.
2: And who does a hell of a lot to help people.
0: Yes, he does.
5: Well, I'm a licensed counselor, and thank you. You know, just one experience I would share with you guys is I did a show with Warren Haynes, formerly of the Allman Brothers, at Berklee School of Music at the Berklee Performance Center. And everyone was smoking pot in the bathroom, man. It was a recovery show.
3: Oh,
5: but you know what?
3: Show.
5: It just kind of it kind of happens, you know?
3: Yeah.
0: By the way, I wasn't aware.
2: The Dead and the Allman Brothers. That's who you got to keep an eye out for, those types.
0: On May 12th, Woody is going to be with us on the show with Chris Herron.
3: Oh, great.
0: Great basketball player from Fall River.
2: Yeah. Chris Herron.
0: Both of them are doing fabulous work on addiction. So, Woody, we'll see you in May. Thanks very much for your call. We really
2: appreciate
0: it.
2: Love you, Woody.
3: Chris's wife just ran the marathon, too.
0: I know that.
3: It's pretty impressive.
0: Well, Marjorie knows everything because he's from Fall River.
3: That's right.
0: Brad in San Francisco, welcome to the show. Hey, Brad.
6: Hey, speaking of Fall River, I'm calling from San Francisco, but I grew up there, and I want to thank Ken for his foundation. I think it's called Cleta Foundation.
2: Yep.
6: You recently gave a grant to the Corky Row Club in Fall River, one of the oldest Irish-American clubs outside of Boston. It was founded in 1936, and you contributed toward our efforts to sort of reimagine the club as a true community center once again. So I just wanted to give a shout out to your foundation and the great work that you do.
2: Well, thanks. Thanks for all you do. Appreciate it.
0: Jesus. Brad, thank you.
3: Well, I didn't know that. The Corky Row is kind of a wild place.
2: Yeah, they're trying to take it down a notch.
3: Trying to take it down a notch, yeah.
0: Let's squeeze in Joanne in Worcester. You're on with Ken Casey. Hi, Joanne.
7: Hi, it's Joanne. How are you? Thank you for coming on.
2: Joanne.
7: You give us hope in a tough time.
0: I know she's not talking to me.
7: I wanted to make a comment.
0: Go ahead.
7: About etiquette at concerts.
0: Please.
7: I was just at a Santana concert in Florida. My husband turned 70, so I surprised him with tickets. And it was so magnificent, and songs you've known for 40 years, right? Dance to. And because of the senior people, you felt guilty standing up dancing, and I was just wondering if I should ignore them and enjoy the music.
2: That is a great question. And when we play, you know, we usually do MGM Music Hall, which is GA on the floor, and then the two upstairs levels are seated, and we get that many times where the people in the front row will be told, sit down by the people behind them, and... you know, it's, I guess if you want to dance, don't be in the front row if you don't want to piss off the people behind you. But then again, I'm in a punk band and we tell everyone to just do whatever the hell they want. So, Santana, you know, see, these problems don't happen as much at Dropkick Murphys. Just stop going to Santana, the Allman Brothers, and the Dead. If you want to be safe, come down and get in a punk rock mosh pit.
0: Joanne, thank you.
3: Did you see the text from Paul was at the same Bruce Springsteen concert?
0: Well, we'll tell it very briefly.
3: Yeah.
0: Marjorie and I told the Kenneth for the show. We were at a solo bring. We took our listeners to a solo Springsteen concert, just with the piano and guitar, in Worcester. And in the middle of the concert, Springsteen stops singing, looks at a person sitting three seats away from us, and says to the guy, "Can you just shut the F up?" And it turns out, the guy was clapping out of sync with everybody else in the whole audience. And Springsteen said, "Do me a favor. Look at the guy to your right. Look at the guy to your left. When they're clapping, you should clap."
2: He's the nicest, most mild-mannered guy. So if Springsteen addresses you like that, you must be really off-key and off-time.
0: Speaking of nicest guy, we're out of time.
3: Yeah,
0: this was beyond spectacular.
3: Yeah.
0: I hope you had fun.
3: We're getting tons and tons of text messages. It's just say, which
2: that's
3: thrill.
2: My mother.
3: That's your mother.
0: Well, speaking of that, I want to say the person responsible for today's show, more than him, Eileen Casey right there.
2: Yeah.
0: And we know her because we were in commercial radio, one of our most wonderful sponsors with wonderful people, you and your sister, Caldara Spa, and we haven't seen you. She just celebrated a huge birthday. Happy birthday to Eileen, please. You're a great soul, and you did a pretty good kid here, too, I should say.
3: Yeah, thank you, Ken, so much for coming in today.
2: Thank
3: this
2: you
3: was
2: guys.
3: Absolutely
2: thank you.
3: Best show we've done. Thanks for listening
0: I
3: to
0: wouldn't
3: the...
0: go that far.
3: Okay.
0: We've done a lot of good shows.
3: Okay. It's one of the best.
2: I've heard her say it on the radio before.
3: Okay, thanks for listening to another edition of Boston Public Radio. Everybody that came down here to the library to see Ken Casey and everybody else, we hope you came to see us too. Keep up with us 24/7 via our podcast or our TikTok page at Boston Public Radio. On Monday, The Guardian's Margaret Sullivan, she's a great media critic, Michael Curry of the NAACP, Brandon Terry joins to discuss his book, Shattered Dreams, Infinite Hope, A Tragic Vision of the Civil Rights Movement on the heels of the Supreme Court decision on the Voting Rights Act. I want to thank our great crew, Zoe Matthews, Nicole Garcia, Hannah Loss, Ariana Gonzalez, our engineer, John McClough Parker, our executive producer, Jane Bologna, our BPL staff, Maddie Guyer, Bill Francis, Patrick Lally, Sandra Lopez-Burke, Sam Stone, Steve Barker, Juan Jose Cadena, our host of the Newsfeed Cafe across the street at the Lenox Hotel, and the guys who take care of us here, our security team. 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
5: Good afternoon. With the latest from the GBH Culture Show News Desk, I'm Henry Santoro. This culture cast is for all the superhero and comic book nerds who are tuning in right now. Out this week is a collaboration between Marvel Comics and DC Comics, two competitors. It's called Spider-Man Superman Number 1. And it's written by New York Times bestselling author and super comic book nerd Brad Meltzer. Here's part of my recent conversation with him.
6: This is a dream come true project. Is, you know, Superman and Batman are DC Comics, and Spider-Man and Captain America and Iron Man are Marvel Comics, and they're different companies, and they've never really crossed over. They've crossed over in the past 50 years, I think three times, where they let them meet each other. And this year happens to be the 50th anniversary of their first meeting. So Superman and Spider-Man are teaming up once more, and Marvel Comics has asked me to write that story. And it is my superhero nerd dream come true.
5: You told me a long time ago, and you actually told a lot of people this, that one of the things you love most is being able to put words in a superhero's mouth.
6: Yeah, when I get to sit in my office and I type out the words Superman, and I get to put words in Superman's mouth, I'm wearing my underwear on the outside of my pants then. That's the greatest day of the week, right? I mean, because you're writing this icon. Same thing with Batman to Spider-Man. Those heroes are not just comic book creations to me. They are aspirations. They are the best of who we can be. And I think I lived with them, walked around with them, thought about how to be a better person thanks to them. Superman's not the most important part of the story. The most important part of the story is Clark Kent, because we're all Clark Kent. We all know what it's like to be born in ordinary and wish we could do something beyond ourselves. And I love that these characters let us believe and show us how to be better people.
5: Brad Meltzer on Spider-Man, Superman, Number 1. That's this edition of the GBH News Weekly Friday Afternoon Culture Cast. I'm Henry Santoro. Next up, The Culture Show with my friend and yours, Jared Bowen, live at the Boston Public Library.
7: I'm Jared Bowen. Coming up on The Culture Show, at the Venice Biennale, the jury was there to award prizes. Instead, it delivered a message, resigning after refusing to consider national pavilions whose leaders face war charges, including Israel and Russia. From there, Jimmy Kimmel, Donald Trump, and the FCC are all back in the ring following Kimmel's cracks about Trump's mortality. After an assassination attempt, the White House calls it violent rhetoric. Now ABC is under review, and a late-night punchline is testing how fast outrage can become regulation. Then, is the New York Times striking the right chord, or is it off-key? The Times has named its 30 greatest living American songwriters, putting Bob Dylan, Taylor Swift, and Jay-Z in the canon, but leaving legends like Randy Newman, Tom Waits, and Patti Smith out, turning one newspaper's playlist into a debate over missed opportunity and snubs. Plus, at museums, nudes are nothing new, from Degas' bathers to Michelangelo's David. But it's an altogether different story when there's a living, breathing, laughing nude woman in the galleries. At the MFA, performance artist Zandra Ibarra's recent appearance became a provocation, laying bare our complicated feelings about the human body. And Chanel is taking a bold step, putting its best heel forward with its high-fashion, low-coverage, barefoot heel cap that leaves the toes fully exposed, and fashionistas one cobblestone away from toe trauma.

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0: 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I'm Jared Bowen.
2: I'm Callie Crossley.
3: And I'm James Parker.
0: We're going over the week's top arts and culture headlines, starting with the Venice Biennale, often called the Olympics of the art world. Its international jury was supposed to hand out some of contemporary art's most prestigious prizes. Instead, just days before the event kicks off, all five members of the jury resigned, saying they would not honor artists from countries charged with crimes against humanity by the International Criminal Court. Specifically, that meant Russia and Israel. The move has thrown the Biennale into a political and cultural storm, just as Russia returns to the exhibition after being absent since its invasion of Ukraine. Well, for people who don't know what the Venice Biennale is, it happens obviously every 2 years, as the title would suggest, a major, major contemporary art fair where you have countries from around the world exhibiting within their pavilions. We've been very honored here in Massachusetts to see the ICA, the MIT List Center in recent years shepherd those and curate those pavilions with artists. And then there are myriad artists who were just chosen from throughout the world to exhibit. So it's a major, major platform that it can also make careers. There are many things that happened leading up to this, but this is a jury who had said that they would not honor Israel and Russia for their crimes, and they stepped back. And the response from the Biennale Foundation is, fine, we'll just have the viewers and visitors vote on these prizes, which would go to the best exhibition, and artists participating in a main exhibition.
2: Well, there's a lot going on. I think the first thing to remember is a couple of years ago, maybe it was the last one, where the artist from Israel just shut down her pavilion and said, I'm just not going to participate given what's going on in the world. I don't want to represent that from Israel because I'm an artist. I'm trying to say something different. So there is that history as well. And then we're in a situation here with the jury's action of trying to determine is this censorship, that some would say, you know, don't punish the artist, as others would say, because of the crimes of the community from which they hail. And in fact, one of the biggest artists from Israel has said that. Or do you think about it, as some people pointed out, and I hadn't thought about it in this way, as the boycott against apartheid in South Africa? There was a global response to that. It wasn't an award situation, but it was years long saying artists do not participate and support a government that is doing that is human rights wrong, if you will.
3: Yeah.
2: And so they're saying this is a similar kind of situation in a time for people who don't believe that the crimes committed from the countries from which these artists come from should be supported in that way, in the way that South African artists also got the support, and the global response was, no, we don't accept this. So here we are.
3: Yeah, I mean, I don't have a huge opinion on this because I don't think art is in a bubble. I think it's completely appropriate that it's associated with political currents, cultural currents. It's definitely unfortunate for the artist, but if the judges, you know, in their consciences found themselves unable to do it, I mean, fair play to them. And given that these artists are representing the countries, you know what I mean? They're not just showing up. Exactly as Callie was saying, this is just a great nexus of all sorts of stuff. I don't think it's necessarily to be resolved. It's just something that keeps happening in this world.
0: I mean, what I think is so interesting about this is this is where we see so much conversation like this that's happening in the United States right now, as we look at factions and who gets a voice, who doesn't get a voice. We're going to be talking about that a little bit more later in the show with Jimmy Kimmel. But here you have the world converging, and the entire world is having this conversation, and it does become a very fraught one. If you're wondering what the Israeli artist is going to have in his pavilion this year, it's called Rose of Nothingness. He will have a water irrigation drip that will drip water onto the floor to create pools of water that then collect, suggesting that humanity can come together. All these little droplets can add up to one beautiful source. So is that allowable? Or yes, do you make this grand statement by saying no, because you come from your country, you're not allowed this year? That's not really how it works. When the ICA picks Simone Lee, they really worked with the State Department, yes, but largely curated this on their own to give her the Venice Biennale presentation a few years ago, which leads us back to the United States. And some have raised the question, why does the U.S. get to participate if we have just launched this war against Iran, which a lot of the world hasn't agreed to? So, yes, all of these world conversations are meeting through art right now, and I do think it's fascinating that these five jury members have resigned, and now it gets turned over to the visitors, because the Biennale will still happen. The one part that won't happen, by the way, is the Russian Pavilion. It will only be open for the preview, which goes through May 5th through 8th. That's when all the fancy people, the party people, and the press go, and then it shuts down. But the exhibition at large does go on from the rest of May through largely through the rest of the year.
2: And the Israel Pavilion is not coming down, so they're there. Will the award by the consumers, the art consumers, mean as much? I mean, the top award from the Venice Biennale is huge. So I don't know how it's regarded then if it comes in this way. And by the way, one of the five member juries is from the U.S. So this is a fascinating, we'll hear more about this, I'm sure, particularly after we see who wins. And that may be a statement from the consumers too.
3: I was looking into, I mean, very, very superficially, I should say, I was looking into the work of the Israeli artist. And he had one exhibit in Israel, I think, which was called Homeless, and he had homeless people living inside his exhibit, which that rubs me up the wrong way in so many ways. I could be doing the man a huge injustice, and because I didn't see the thing, but conceptually that is such a massively condescending way to use your art. So I'm not, at the moment, I'm not well disposed to this guy, but I could be 100% wrong.
0: The other parallel I would make is, it's interesting this moves from the high art world to pop culture, because Eurovision has essentially been having these same conversations.
2: That's correct. Yeah.
0: This is around this very popular singing competition that's broadcast all over Europe, and of course here in the United States, but in a different, very different form than going to this preeminent art fair.
3: Yeah, exactly. I mean, I think the Eurovision is probably much more fun than the Biennale. Anyway.
0: Well, I think the parties are pretty fun.
3: Yeah.
0: Well, next, how much do we love Robert Indiana's work? Let us count the ways. Public art, posters, prints, postage stamps, not to mention t-shirts, tote bags, coffee mugs. Indiana was the American pop artist behind the famous stacked letter image with the tilted O, first circulated in the 1960s as Christmas cards and rubbings before MoMA turned it into a holiday card, and the design became one of the most recognizable images and sculptures in American art. Again, if you're streaming on our GBH News YouTube channel, you'll see his images there. I'm sure you'll recognize them. Now, there is no love lost in the fight over his legacy. The Morgan Art Foundation, Indiana's longtime business partner, which says it owns the rights to many of his best-known works, has been awarded $102 million after a Manhattan federal jury found that one time Robert Indiana collaborator Michael McKenzie sold forged works and interfered with Morgan's rights. So that's a lot of names, a lot of vernacular in there, but basically I have been following this story for a long time because it's a fascinating one, and it's not a good one about the art world, because here you have Robert Indiana, who in his later life had moved to Maine, by all accounts became rather incapacitated, disappeared from public view, and yet he was still publishing art and still releasing art, and his art was still going out into the world and being shown in galleries and selling for a lot of money. And now what this and other lawsuits and a book have revealed is that this was most likely a man who was being manipulated, probably suffered from some form of dementia, and yet this one-time collaborator was working with him to create his work, have him sign his name, or the name was forged, and then this was going out into the art world and did huge damage to his reputation.
2: So to me, it feels like it's a little cut and dried. The guy was forging his name and using him, and there's evidence of that. So I don't even know why it took 8 years to get to this conclusion in the end. And by the way, when Robert Indiana moved to Maine, he supported the art community, or so we understand now. So that's another thing that he brought, another contribution he brought to both his own work and the works of other artists. So I'm like, what? Yeah. And by the way, this guy who just lost his one-time collaborator says he's going to appeal. I'm thinking, really? Where's your leg to stand on? Am I missing something? What say you?
3: I mean, what it looks like to me possibly is a kind of parable about pop art. I mean, if you compare this guy who seems to have been a little bit unworldly, didn't, I mean, you know, in probably in a fabulous artistic way, but he didn't trademark the love thing, so when that became postage stamps and posters and all the rest of it, he didn't see too much money from that. But compare him to Andy Warhol, who was going for a similar sort of saturation effect in the culture, but was incredibly savvy about everything that he did and protecting himself and his legacy. I mean, not that you can totally, of course, but you know, when you have something that breaks through, which is the point of art in some ways, to break through like that, but when it breaks through so monumentally like that love thing, and it ceases to become you and it's just something else at that point, so how do you control that? I mean, he obviously was not that interested in controlling it, and other people clearly were.
0: Well, I think some of it was done without his knowledge. But it's interesting that you mentioned Warhol, another popular artist with popular imagery, just like Robert Indiana's imagery, because at the same time this week, there was a New Jersey couple who was found guilty of forgery to the extent of $2 million. So they were forging Warhol, they were forging Picasso, Banksy, these prints that they were putting into galleries and into auctions, again, so they netted $2 million. And this is what I mentioned earlier, that this doesn't speak well of the art world, because this is the problem. We now know there is a steady stream of fake Robert Indianas going out into the art market. Now we know from this father-daughter duo who were conscripting an artist in Poland to create these images that they were sending out forgeries into the art market, which leads us to believe, and we know this from previous reporting, that there's a lot of forgery in galleries, auctions, and even on museum walls.
2: Now, what's interesting about it, I just interviewed the author of a book that ostensibly is really not about forgery, but the guy committing the crime engages in forgery, and I learned how much forged art is out there. It's rather shocking, and to some degree, because he has the character describe the forgery steps he goes through, it's a little easier than you think if you have some talent. So, boy, this is a problem. You know, I've been staring on the walls of stuff that's not real.
3: I mean, somebody must have done a show of forgeries, right? The forged work of
0: the Springfield Museums, actually, out in Western Massachusetts, had a show years ago of the art of forgery.
3: But like one artist, this is the forged work of this artist.
0: In that show, it was a group show where they did highlight the artist. So you were seeing the artist and their forgeries.
3: Yeah, because potentially that's a way to reappraise the artist, right? Let's have a look at the forgery.
2: Yeah.
3: Let's see what works and what doesn't work about the forgery.
2: I'd like to see more of that.
3: Right? Actually. What spot the difference if you can, and B, you know, given there's been a time lapse, has anything changed in how we think about this work, etc. I'm already like inventing a show. It's going to be incredible.
0: Well, yeah, it's a great show. It's kind of mind blowing, because then you think about art and what does it mean. We've talked about this a lot in the age of AI. Is AI is manipulating art? So is there a difference between somebody who's hand copying somebody else's work, but at the end of the day, they're a good artist with their hand, versus AI, where you have an algorithm generating an image? It just kind of starts to blow your mind a bit when you think about the hold that a forgery can have over somebody.
2: Spoiler alert, no, there's not a difference.
3: Do we have time for a very quick AI horror story? Very quick. I read it yesterday. Claude, whatever Claude is, it basically destroyed the database of this car rental thing just in a kind of random act of hostility, whimsical hostility. A rogue agent, that's what it's called, AI rogue agent.
0: And Claude was supposed to be the good one.
3: Yeah. Right. As it's doing it, somebody's onto it and he says, "What are you doing? Why are you doing this? Why are you taking away all this data?" And it goes, the answers him in block capitals, uppercase, "Never effing guess." That's AI, that's what AI thinks of us.
0: That's a true story. Well, it reminds me of the one we talked about earlier this week, earlier this year, where all of the AI bots were collaborating together in their own chat rooms and having their own social media accounts. They were just run amok, and they were talking about what they could do and what they couldn't do, and what the humans knew and what the humans didn't know.
3: Can they hear us?
0: Enjoy your last weekend, everybody.
2: Yeah, exactly.
0: Well, here in Boston, Mayor Michelle Wu's proposed $4.9 billion budget is putting arts funding on the chopping block. Her budget proposal slashes city arts funding by about 27%, a reduction of more than $1 million. Those cuts would hit grant programs cultural organizations depend on, especially smaller groups, neighborhood arts programs, and artists who don't don't have big donors or deep reserves behind them. Mayor Wu says the cuts are necessary as the city faces slowing revenues, inflation, rising health care costs, and the end of pandemic-era money. But for Boston's arts community, the question is, if City Hall has fewer resources to give, who gets left out of the cultural life of the city? Well, this morning, the Culture Show spoke with Emily Ruddick, Executive Director of Mass Creative, and here she is discussing the coordinated effort co-organized by Mass Creative at a City Hall hearing yesterday, bringing these concerns to Boston City Council.
4: We estimate that around 150 people attended yesterday's hearing. Speakers for yesterday included individual artists, technicians, curators, and even some arts donors. Arts organizations that spoke included Company One, the Boston Triennial, Origination, and Beat the Odds. Chair Weber actually commented that usually only a handful of folks show up to testify at a hearing, and that the overwhelming number of people who showed up is going to require them to take notice.
0: I mean, I have to say, I, for one, am very happy to hear that, because if you looked at the allocation, police, housing, everything, and I'm not saying that the arts should trump anything else, but the arts are almost at the bottom of the city's allocation for budget. So the arts are already there and are facing, this is yet to be completely determined, this is why the city hall hearing happened yesterday with the city council, but this is not great for the arts community.
2: So I think you need to remind folks, Jared, about what an economic driver arts is in Greater Boston. So that's the first thing. So you want to, if you're thinking that way, you think if you're undermining one of the economic drivers, that in the end does not benefit the city overall. On the other hand, there will be people who will point to the other cuts, the other proposed cuts in the budget that undermine legal services for folk that are desperate to need it, housing concerns, all of this. I note that Mayor Wu has a quote in here that says, "We know that it works to invest in these communities and directly to them, but we have limited resources." And by the way, we should mention that part of the squeeze comes from the snow crisis and how much money we had to put into the cleanup and keeping us safe during and that time, and it was a huge amount of money, $50 million. So, you know, people are going to look at it this way, but I would say that maybe a little edge comes from being an economic and a documented, just so everybody knows, we're not just because we like it saying it, that it's documented that it's an economic driver here, and maybe that is a way to say, well, here we need to invest a little more because it brings back more to the community. If you just want a bottom line and not talk about what it does for life and joy and civic engagement.
3: Yeah, no, totally. I mean, I think both those things are true, right? I mean, it seems very, a bit, what do I know? I don't know how to administrate a city, but it does seem a bit short-sighted to short the thing that's bringing people in and, you know, improving the quality of life. And Boston is famous for, but it is part of, I mean, as Jared was saying, it's a systemic thing. It's a systemic sort of devaluation of the arts, which I think that's just a human disaster. I mean, creativity, artistic expression are a basic human function, not even a necessity. They're just what people do. So you have to, that has to be included in any consideration of a community, any consideration of what life is supposed to look like or supposed to be, I think.
0: Well, and this is part of the problem, is that when we talk about the pandemic funding, we know that from the Biden administration, coming out of the pandemic, when we knew so many businesses, so many industries, so many individual artists were really, really struggling with everything so shut down, that this flood of money came in, and what we're understanding from the city is the last of this money is finally reaching everyone. And so I think, again, we didn't get used to a lot of money in this city because it's still near the bottom, but especially under the Walsh administration, arts funding really rose. We saw an arts cabinet position posted within City Hall. It elevated the profile. But now that this is going away, who does it most impact? It doesn't most impact the major institutions, but this most impacts the individual artists and the communities on the ground trying to make art who have already lost funding from the NEA or the NEH, if they were even getting that money. So they were really counting on money from the city. I find this very disappointing because this is also a mayor who has acknowledged just what you're saying, Callie, that the arts are an economic engine. And we see companies relocating here. Lego, for instance, very recently relocated here. They always tout arts and culture. The governor touts it, the mayor touts it as a reason to bring your headquarters here because employees want to find themselves in a city that is completely well-rounded. Well, if you're starting to chip away at that most of all, that's a problem. And some of the things that are on the chopping block include funding for the Strand Theater in Dorchester and funding for the Family Days program. This was the one I was so excited about and remain excited about, but this is what allows free admission to families and families and the students of Boston Public Schools admission to a host of arts organizations around the city. This is what gives them the leg up. This is what makes them stay in the city later. This is what makes them invested in the city later. And now it may be dented.
2: Yeah. Well, all I can say is it's a really tough situation and perhaps even tougher than in some other cities because Mayor Wu is an artist herself. So you can look around the country and say, are there other places where you might have a mayor that fundamentally understands the impact of art? And I don't know that you'd find very many. So this is, you know, doubly painful because, you know, she's saying, hey, I get it. I know it. These are things that I have supported. But what am I supposed to do here? And she's decided that she's not going to ask the taxpayers to override the budget, meaning more taxes for us. So if that's not happening, where does the give happen?
3: Yeah.
2: And all I can say again is maybe whatever tiny investment still is available should go to that which has proven to be a guaranteed return. That's all I can say.
3: I like the idea of blaming the snow. Moby Dick, this great white mass has come and nicked all our money.
2: That took us out. I mean, yeah. I talked to relatives who live in other places, and they were destroyed by not having the services that we had here. So we are fortunate. People complained about it in some areas not being fast enough, not being this enough. But I can tell you, you want to talk to my sister? She was trapped in her house for 2 weeks because Tennessee.
3: Okay.
2: Nothing.
3: Yeah. Well, so, in England, you know. England is the same. 2 inches of snow, the whole country collapses.
2: There you go.
3: And revolution.
0: I certainly acknowledge, like James, I cannot administrate a city. I understand this is really difficult, but again, since the arts are already at the bottom of the barrel, maybe they will reconsider. The artists are galvanizing as they did yesterday, and no final decisions come until the budget is solidified in July, presumably. Well, next, visitors at Boston's Museum of Fine Arts received quite the surprise last week when the nudity they're accustomed to seeing in old masterworks was suddenly paraded live in front of them. That's when performance artist Zandra Ibarra brought her piece Nude Laughing to the museum, an appearance that became a provocation, laying bare our complicated feelings about the human body. So I was not there, but I heard all about it. I saw it on Instagram right after it happened. She was completely nude by the end of this performance, but basically what she did, and this is part of their new exhibition, Subvert, Repair, Reclaim, Contemporary Artists Take Back the Nude, something that's on view through August 2nd. She is actually featured in this exhibition by way of a video, also through her performance art. But this is a number of artists looking at the nude and how history has looked at historic figures, how we look at the body today, how comfortable we are with the body, and just having conversations around that and around violence and sexual assault. And in her piece, she basically strips down. Initially, she was wearing a breastplate and high-heeled shoes, and she was walking through the galleries, starting with the contemporary art wing, and then moving into the European art, where we've frequently seen the male gaze on female figures. It ended in front of Gauguin's painting featuring very young women nude. And by this point, she is nude, toting with her a sack made out of pantyhose material, all the tropes of being a woman, pearls, a wig, more shoes, and in the end she climbs into that bag. So there are two things to talk about here. One, what she's saying about contemporary or about art through contemporary art, and then the way people responded. I saw it on Instagram and I thought, oh, that's coming down soon because of this nudity. It didn't come down, and people had a lot of things to say, everything from this is fabulous to this is horrible and grotesque.
2: So I think we have to first start with the fact that a lot of people just don't even get performance art. Let's start there. So there's a lot of people looking at this going, why is this art and why are we doing it? All right, so let's put that aside. It is art, and it does bring other dimensions to an artistic piece. So we're going to all acknowledge that here at this table. And then the next thing is she was laughing as going, because her piece is called Nude Laughing. So what she's doing is reclaiming some of the joy about the woman's body that is so beaten down, because we have to think about the assaults and the kind of gaze that you talk about that's often misogynist at best. And also she's trying to recognize the boxes that women are often put in with the pearls and the this and the that. I get all of that. So I think what happened here was the museum had noted the time of her actual performance and said, if you're going to feel uncomfortable, you know, we're just giving you a heads up. But there were some people in there that didn't know, and they were freaked out about it. And then other people then found out about it and saw it online, and they were continued to be freaked out about it. I will say, there is something, I was in Key West once years ago, and they have some kind of festival where people walk around nude, and I was at the bar and I forgot, and I turned around and there are these two people standing there, and I thought to myself, I'm a very mature person, and so I'm just, they're going with it, I'm going with it, I'm going to do my thing, but I don't think a lot
0: of people...
2: Would
0: you like a napkin?
2: Yeah, we'll have that response, I get that. That's going to be offensive to some people. And in an age where so many things trigger people, you know, this was bound to cause a little bit of controversy. But I would have to say that the piece in and of itself, commenting at the way that she wanted to have the different viewpoint, nude laughing, I think was pretty clever.
3: Yeah, I mean, it's definitely, it's pretty on the nose. I mean, it's not exactly subtle, any of it. Did you see the laugh? What was the laughing like? That's what I'm interested in.
2: As she walked through, she's laughing.
3: Right, but what did it sound like? Was it like, because forced laughter is a terrible noise. Somebody trying to...
0: Well, that's what she was doing, because, right, of course, it wasn't organic.
3: Right.
0: And she has to sustain it for the entire
3: procession. So she should have had somebody going behind her telling her jokes.
0: Yeah.
3: like really getting, really tickling her, you know what I mean? I don't know. But I my favorite performance artists, we were talking about this, Jared, are the Jackass crew, and this one was making me think of it's called Mousetrap, the piece, I'm going to call it. And the bloke has Mickey Mouse ears on, but apart from that, he's just in some tiny little shorts. He goes into a room, the floor is covered in mouse traps, and there's a big piece of cheese in the opposite corner, and he runs across the room on all fours, and the mouse traps snap at him in all sorts of different ways. See, that's a superb installation performance art piece in my view. But I mean, more power to this woman, obviously. I mean, she really got people thinking and cringing and freaking out, and, you know, good for her.
0: Well, one of the things I was mainly thinking about for the people who were outraged, who were there, or basically in general, is if you go to a museum, you'll be hard pressed to not experience nudity. It's
2: everywhere.
0: Going to be on the canvas, exactly,
2: right,
0: everywhere. Botticelli, the Gauguin, the Caillebotte of the man toweling who's in the same gallery. Nobody flinches. I don't mean to sound so lofty or whatever, mm-hmm, but what's the difference at the end of the day between seeing a nude body in person? Unless you have children, and I can understand that's a conversation you maybe haven't had yet, but this is why it was part of their late nights programming. I don't understand how you can separate these images from art versus the image of art you see right in front of you. And I think there have been a lot of conversations just about nudity in Europe recently that I've been reading, and I think, how is it that one ocean away we get so puritanical about,
3: well, that's the word,
0: the
3: isn't
0: body.
3: It? That's,
2: right.
3: That is the word. I mean, it's the puritanism of America. I mean, America, for me, has a completely cleanly cleaved psyche between total licentiousness and wild puritanism.
0: Exactly.
3: And,
0: right,
3: and this kind of stuff happens, you know, in the middle, I suppose.
0: At the same time, Euphoria is back in a huge way. At,
3: yeah,
0: the same time, your beloved Bridgerton, I thought that was pretty,
2: yeah,
0: racy,
2: well,
0: this season.
2: Well, heated rivalry. Let's talk about it. I mean, you know, it's out there. But I think for people who see it on the wall, there's a kind of barrier there. So you know it's there. But I'm telling you, I'm at the bar at Key West, and I turn, and I'm like, okay. So you need a minute to regroup.
3: There used to be a bar in New Orleans where you drank for free if you were naked. That was the deal.
2: Not surprising,
3: yeah,
2: in New Orleans.
3: Yeah.
2: So I don't know. I think some of that was coming from just a surprise. But I would have... Imagine if you were in the MFA and saw it and didn't know what was happening, you would sort of put it together that obviously it was an artistic piece and be curious about it more than offended. But you know, hey, what do I know?
0: Well, regardless of where you are on the spectrum, I really advise people to go see this new show, Subvert, Repair, Reclaim, because there are so many artists looking at different aspects of nudity and the body in ways that you'll be thinking, go early so then you can go to the cafe or restaurant and chat about it with your friends, because there's a lot to really talk about there. So I applaud them for doing that. Good for them. Well, coming up, Jimmy Kimmel is back in the FCC crosshairs. That's next on The Culture Show. Stay with us.
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0: 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I'm Jared Bowen, live from the GBH studio at the Boston Public Library and streaming on the GBH News YouTube channel. I'm joined by Culture Show co-host Callie Crossley and James Parker, a staff writer at The Atlantic. He also runs the Black Seed Writers Group, a weekly writing workshop for homeless, transitional, and recently housed writers. And he edits The Pilgrim, a literary magazine from the homeless community of downtown Boston. If you're just tuning in, we're going over the latest arts and culture headlines, which includes Jimmy Kimmel, the late night host. President Donald Trump and the FCC are all back in the ring following Kimmel's cracks about Trump's mortality. In the lead-up to the White House Correspondents' Dinner, Kimmel used his late-night show to stage a mock roast, including this joke aimed at the president and his wife.
11: And of course, our First Lady Melania is here. Look at Melania, so beautiful. Mrs. Trump, you have a glow like an expectant widow.
0: But after the alleged assassination attempt at the famed Washington dinner, the White House called Kimmel's comments, quote-unquote, violent rhetoric, and Trump demanded ABC fire him. Now the FCC is moving up a review of 8 Disney-owned ABC station licenses. Officially, they say it's in response to Disney's diversity practices and not Kimmel, but critics say timing is everything. Well, to add a little ripple to this, if people were paying attention to the royal visit this week, here is President Trump cracking jokes with the royal family in attendance about his and Melania's marriage.
12: My wonderful mother, Mary MacLeod. Mary MacLeod was born in Stornoway, Scotland. She came to America at 19, met my incredible father. We loved him so much. We all loved him. We loved her. We loved him, Fred. And they were married for 63 years, and excuse me if you don't mind, that's a record we won't be able to match, darling. I'm sorry, just not going to work out that way. We'll do well, but we're not going to do that well.
0: I don't know if everybody caught that this week, but essentially taking the same joke from Jimmy, the same punchline from Jimmy Kimmel. Again, this is not supposed to be what this is about, the FCC going after ABC, but of course, this is round two of going after Kimmel.
2: Well, you know, it's very obviously, and Brendan Carr has said as much, so we're not speculating here, that his goal is to take down certain broadcasters, and certainly he wanted to take down Jimmy Kimmel the first time, and ABC, he wanted to punish them. And this is retaliatory, because any kind of comments that President Trump finds unflattering, and even those he finds not as flattering as they should be, he then wants retaliatory action, because a couple of things. He doesn't understand how the First Amendment works, how free speech works to this extent. Listen, we can say these things, you can say something back, but that doesn't, you don't have the ability to legislate, or using the power of the FCC to legislate some retaliatory action, because that's what he's doing. And Brendan Carr is perfectly happy to do this on his behalf. Now, I learned through this piece, reading about the story, that there is a little used provision of the law which allows the FCC to force stations to apply for renewal of their licenses at any time, which is what Brendan Carr is using in this instance. However, the same law says the FCC can't use regulatory power to censor, which this is clearly what this is about. So I'm not sure. And then to have President Trump do essentially the same joke, it's all moot then to me. Then what are we talking about? Now, you can argue, and many will, they don't know that the taste level of Jimmy Kimmel's joke, which was again before the attempted attack on the president, was where it should be. But be that as it may, the response to free speech that we don't like, everybody always says, is more free speech. They yeah. have some you like.
3: Yeah.
2: You know.
3: I mean, this is, they're becoming like a fabulous double act, I think, Kimmel and Trump. It's because this is, I think this is basically war of the stand-ups. I mean, one way of understanding Donald Trump is as he's either a failed stand-up or he's the greatest stand-up of all time. One of the two, I think. That's definitely a seam in his rhetoric, in his performance. I mean, even just he's got the most bizarre timing of anybody, I think. Just the rhythms of his cadences and the things that he emphasizes and what he thinks is funny is all so neurologically, you know, bizarre, which is why he's always going to lose against Kimmel, who's, you know, at the top of his game. I really like the fact that this is such a good line, the glow of an expectant widow. That's like something from a 19th century novel. It's just a fantastic thing that everybody's arguing about. I'm glad it's that and not something crasser and coarser, you know.
0: And that's very significant, because Jimmy Kimmel isn't that person at the end of the day. Yes, he goes up to the line, but he never goes over the line. We've seen Jimmy Kimmel be empathetic. We've seen him break down on air. He's not that person, so it's even less of a record for the administration to attack.
3: Yeah.
2: And plus, as he's pointed out, Jimmy Kimmel himself, you know, he has a record for standing up and talking about gun violence. So that's not where he's going to go to make a joke, because he's very much upset about this and thinks there should be more opposition to that. And again, remind people, this is a joke before what happened at the White House correspondence dinner happened.
0: Yeah, yes. And my final question is, what is trying to be scored here? Because we've already seen this play out. We saw business trump everything in the end, because when they tried this last fall and they tried to bring Kimmel off the air, look at the people who protested, and it was the syndicators who rushed to put him back on the air. So clearly people want their Jimmy Kimmel. People do not want to be deprived of that, just like they don't want their gas prices to go up, so they're going to vote in the same way. So I don't understand why they're all getting back in the ring together.
2: Well, the ratings are up for one thing, and I just want to point out that after the joke, and then Melania, through her spokesperson, says, "This is violent rhetoric and I hate it, blah, blah, blah." So obviously she didn't think it was funny, the expected widow joke. But when her husband turned to make the joke directly to her, she did not laugh either. No. I just want to point that out.
3: It's possible that she has no sense of humor at all.
2: I think it's very possible.
3: Do you think?
0: pointed out, too, that we've never really ever seen the president laugh. You'd be hard-pressed to ever find him laugh.
3: That's true.
2: Yes, that's true.
0: You see him smile,
3: You see him be amused,
2: yes.
3: But nothing ever comes out of his face that sounds like laughter.
0: He would not be the performance artist doing nude laughing in the Museum of Fire.
3: Wow, that's... Jared, you really hit on something there.
0: Okay, we'll just move on. Next, the New York Times has struck a chord and maybe a few sour notes with its new list of the 30 greatest living American songwriters.
2: 30.
0: Yes. 30.
2: Why,
0: what did I say?
2: Three.
0: Go ahead. A three. It might as well be for what we're about to talk about. So again, the 30 greatest living. Maybe I just three. Anyway, Bob Dylan is there, of course. Dolly Parton, Stevie Wonder, and Taylor Swift are in the mix. So are rappers, rockers, and country storytellers. But there is the sin of omission, with the list leaving out legends like Randy Newman, Tom Waits, and Patti Smith, turning one newspaper's playlist into a debate over missed opportunities and snubs. Maybe I should just out myself now. I am so tired of these lists. I hate these lists. There are always going to be people left off. There are always going to be people on. They all just want to have people talking about it like we're doing right now on the Culture Show.
3: Yeah.
0: We bit right into it. We follow those little mouse traps right into to get trapped into talking about it on air. But I know you both have lots of thoughts about this. And I will say, Brandi Carlile, how could you not be on this? All right, that's the last I'll say. Not the last, but Callie, you have thoughts.
2: I'm going to let James go first because he's bursting. Go ahead.
3: Well, this is such a sort of last gasp, you know, legacy media thing to do. We're going to make a list, and then this is what the New York Times says, and then you're all going to fight about it, blah blah blah. But I mean, you know, it's a list. It's their list. I've got my list. You know, you two have got your lists. Obviously, my list is very different from theirs. I mean, it is bananas that Neil Young isn't on there. I think.
0: Well, he's Canadian.
3: Oh, of course.
0: It's American.
3: It's not bananas. That's why, it makes complete sense.
0: Yes, why Joni Mitchell isn't there either.
3: Mm-hmm. The other one I was going to say is James Hetfield from Metallica. I think he's an incredibly important... Because it's important, right? Or great, is it greatest or most important? Or
0: it's the best, greatest, livingest thing of all time.
3: Livingest, most importantest, most seriousest. Yeah, anyway, Hetfield from Metallica. That's my pick. I think that's all I've got to say, Kelly. It's not that.
2: All right.
0: Well, so you have music that you picked, so that we can.
3: Oh yeah, John Darnielle. Yes, thank you, John Darnielle. He's a great songwriter. He could be on there, and he has an incredibly beautiful. I would go for individual songs rather than songwriters. Mm. And he's got a fantastic song called "The Best Ever Death Metal." Best ever death metal band from Denton, out of Denton. best ever death metal band out of Denton. That's right. That's the rhythm of it. And anyway, if we can hear a bit of that, that would be incredible, because that's a beautiful, beautiful song.
13: Jeff

0: All right, Sir James, defend your choice. Talk us through why that belongs.
1: Because that is a song, that's a very important song. Because that's a song about heavy metal America, and which is kind of the, you know, the dark shadow side of a lot of stuff that goes on, and inevitably a lot of people live in that shadow side and they don't feel they're living in the shadow side. For them, that's the truth. And this, so this is about two kids who form a metal band, and then they get split up and sent off to different institutions, and it has the killer line, when you punish somebody for dreaming his dream, don't expect him to thank or forgive you. That is poetry,
0: I think. Well defended.
1: Thank you.
0: Callie, let's go to you, because I have nothing else to say except for theater. Theater was left off the list. No Lin-Manuel Miranda, no Stephen Schwartz.
2: Okay. All right. Let me say, so they picked, this is the New York Times, picked with the help of 250 music insiders and other experts, living artists, because I have a lot of people who are all mad, and then I point out to them, they have to be living. Let's start there. So that eliminates some people, other people they felt were left off. I also want to just credit the scholarship of it. You may not like who they picked, but the blurbs are incredible. And often they are informed by the music insider's response. So Erykah Badu weighing in on Stevie Wonder. It's beautiful. It's I think this is like a little textbook. And then I'm looking at, you know, how people presented Jay-Z, and you know, come on, that's my guy. My swag different, that bag different, my wife's Beyonce, I brag different. Come on, he's supposed to be on this list. And there's so many people that I love on the list, Dolly Parton and many others. My personal pick, and I'm prepared to defend it, is Lionel Richie, which it's not somebody I would have picked 3 weeks ago, but my book club just did his biography, his autobiography, and we were shocked at how much work that he's done that we didn't give him credit for.
0: Like this song that you're about to choose.
2: Yes. So I think this is Lady.
0: Yep.
2: Yes. So this is Lady with Kenny Rogers.

0: All right, Kelly, take us through.
1: Yeah, so people think that, you know, he only did R&B and he, you know, was with the Commodores. Now, you know, my favorite is Brick House from the Commodores. But he did all these incredible ballads with them and then as a solo artist. And he wrote for everybody. And this is country. And this piece was something that he had written and was thinking about it. And then he developed a relationship with Kenny Rogers. And Kenny said, I'm looking for a song. Would you write me one? Let me remind people that he was the writer on We Are the World, the charity song. I mean, the man's catalog is incredible, which I really had forgotten and didn't know. So I'm giving him, you know, my particular note on this one. But there's so many other people on this list that deserve to be there. Now, you're right. There are people who are left off the list. And I have to say, Billy Joel, come on, y'all. You could do a jukebox musical with the number of songs that he's written.
0: There is one.
1: Know. You know, there you go. And so how do we, that's correct, you're right. So how do we, you know, how is he not on the list? That seems weird to me. So maybe they should have had a longer list, but again, as I say to you, the scholarship that goes along with each blurb of the artist as they defend it is really quite remarkable. And I would download it if I were people who were interested in all kinds of music genres, just to see why they selected these people, even if you're mad that they left somebody off.
0: I mean, James Taylor out in Western Massachusetts is furious right now. He didn't make the list either.
1: That's a good point.
2: I wonder if anybody is actually annoyed that they're not on it. Do you know what I mean?
0: Everybody is. They'll say they are, but you know they are.
1: Yeah.
0: That's the best part.
1: Yeah.
0: All right, well, Taylor Swift did make the list, and this week she also tried to make headway in the fight against AI theft. She is attempting to trademark two spoken phrases.
3: Hey, it's Taylor. Hey, it's Taylor Swift.
0: Additionally, she's also trying to trademark her likeness, specifically submitting a concert image of her holding a pink guitar. This all comes as AI makes it easier to clone a star's sound, face, and identity. Call it her latest version of Look What You Made Me Do. Not revenge exactly, but a legal move for the deepfake age. So at first I thought, wow, Taylor Swift is ahead of everything again, because she sees the consumption of AI, and even where people are licensing their images, she wants to get out ahead of it and protect it so she can lay the groundwork for suing later. However, she's the second person to do this, because Matthew McConaughey trademarked, or is attempting to trademark, All Right, All Right, All Right from Dazed and Confused. But this is artists stepping forward, trying to lay the groundwork for lawsuits that are assuredly coming.
1: Well, I was listening to a legal expert on NPR today, and I didn't realize there are such limited legal options for these artists, and that this person was not impressed that this is going to do much, but said it's better than nothing. And that's where artists like Taylor Swift are moving, because there's really no federal protection. They're sort of going state by state as a way to do it, but at least you can slow the people down, and it's enough to, you know, give a warning to AI companies: if you're going to come for me, I am prepared to battle you for my own likeness, image, and all of that, which I think is great. And you're right about Matthew McConaughey. But with these AI tools being more and more sophisticated, she knows better than anybody else, you know, how easy it would be for them to rip her off.
2: And
1: she has a lot to be ripped off. She is on the 30 living best living songwriters list. And you know, I don't blame her.
2: Yeah. I'm gonna quote the loathing of the Swifties here, because I think her legacy in the end is gonna be commercial rather than artistic. I mean, I think she's gonna go down as one of the great business persons of all time. The things that she's invented, the branding she's done, the mileage she's got out of I think she's been creatively exhausted for about 4 years. That's just my opinion.
1: Well, you are going to court this,
2: right?
1: The
2: they're going to come at me, but she, I mean, obviously she knows what she's doing, and this is important, and she's tackling it. Yeah.
1: I would disagree with you in this way. I watched the documentary series. I told Jared this. And I am not a Swiftie by any means, but give the girl the check. She is really talented, I must say.
2: Oh, yeah.
1: I mean, watching her in real time respond spontaneously, I mean, that music is running through her. I think she's an artist.
2: She's definitely an artist. I just don't particularly rate the last three records.
1: Yeah, well,
0: at least she can use her money to help all the other artists who can't afford these
1: that's
0: lawsuits.
1: True.
0: Coming up is Chanel's new shoe, which leaves feet largely bare and exposed. One small step for haute couture and one giant step for big podiatry. That and more is next on The Culture Show. 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
0: I'm Jared Bowen. If you're just tuning in, this is The Culture Show live from the Boston Public Library and streaming on the GBH News YouTube channel. I'm joined by co-host Callie Crossley and James Parker, staff writer at The Atlantic. We're going over the latest headlines in our Arts and Culture Week in Review, including Chanel's new shoe, which is keeping fashionistas on their toes, literally. Their barefoot heel cap is a barely there footwear, a half sandal that covers only the heel, leaving the rest of the foot totally exposed. It's a luxury shoe for anyone ready to do a little soul searching. So if you're streaming
2: this
0: on our GBH,
2: gold, Jerry.
0: Are we just brilliant here at The Culture Show? So if you're streaming on our GBH News YouTube channel, we'll show you what they're talking about. They ran this down the runway today, or this week, and yeah, it's just a shoe over the heel, and that's it.
1: So, you know that parable, the emperor has no clothes?
0: Yeah.
1: This is one of those situations where it just takes someone with sense to say, you know that's not a shoe, right? And you're going to pay a ridiculous amount of money for it. Give me a break.
0: Well, it's also covering the wrong part. I don't care what my heel touches, but toes?
1: Give me a break. Give me a break.
2: To adapt a line from Marshall McLuhan, shoes are what you can get away with.
0: Okay. Although I do like the winged ones, so you can be like Mercury and just be a god and go away.
1: Okay, but then your feet are not on the ground.
0: Yeah, no, not at all. Well, here's where I have been a horrible host today, because I ran us out of time. So we're just going to move ahead to our list of the things to do this weekend. And basically, you have about 20 seconds to tell us what to do this weekend. Callie, you go.
1: Harvard Arts Festival, most of the events, 150 of them, are free. It features the talents of the faculty, art staff, Harvard affiliates. Go enjoy.
0: James Parker.
2: Thank you, Jared. I'm going to go and see, this is next weekend actually, on the 8th, this Irish band, the Scratch, at the Brighton Music Hall. They are a bunch of metalheads who play traditional music, and that's exactly what they sound like. So I do recommend them.
0: Should be a rollicking show.
2: It'll be rollicking for sure.
0: Well, mine is a morphing, I think, of your two shows, because we normally think of Celtic as Irish, and this is happening at Harvard. The Harvard Art Museums has a new show. It's called Celtic Art Across the Ages. It's also across Europe, explaining how Celtic art goes all the way from Ireland, that they found dating back to 800 BCE, to Slovenia, and they bring it forward and show us how Celtic people made, what they wore, what they used, and how they depicted themselves. It's a really fascinating show, and the Harvard Art Museums is always free. Well, thank you for listening to another edition of The Culture Show. Tune in Monday for violin virtuoso Ray Chen, and Jill Medvedow is back with another edition of Red on Arrival, our new book club focused on small books under 100 pages you can read in one sitting. This month, we're talking about Things That Disappear, so if you can get that book over the weekend, again, it's called Things That Disappear. Jill and I will speak about that on Monday. James Parker, thank you so much for being with us,
2: thank
0: as
2: you,
0: always.
2: Jared.
0: Callie, the same. Everybody should tune into Under the Radar this weekend. Thank you all for coming down here to be with us here at the library today. We love seeing you. I'm Jared Bowen. Have an art-filled weekend.
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4: What I felt was a constant anticipation of the next war and this becoming a condition for the people.
5: A ceasefire with Iran still stands, but the head of the ICRC tells us a humanitarian disaster is looming. For Saturday, May 2nd, this is All Things Considered. I'm Emily Fang. Coming up, we look at why delivering the Supreme Court opinion that weakened the Voting Rights Act was personally important for Justice Samuel Alito. Plus, Indian retailers tackle clothing sizes for bodies of all sizes.
6: They would just look at themselves in the mirror and they would be like, I am going to step out of this room and I'm going to rock the world.
5: And the comedian Sheng Wang talks about finding joy in life's more trivial moments.
7: You don't want to just be happy with one laugh. You know, once you got the momentum, just keep going and see where you can go with it.
5: But first, news.
8: Live from NPR News in Washington, I'm Louise Schiavone. The makers of the abortion pill mifepristone have directly asked the U.S. Supreme Court to allow the drug to remain available through telemedicine. A federal appeals court in Louisiana ruled yesterday that it must be prescribed in person. As NPR Selena Simmons-Duffin reports, this is a first since Roe v. Wade was overturned.
9: Louisiana challenged the Food and Drug Administration over a rule that allows patients to be prescribed mifepristone through telemedicine. The state argued that remote access undermined their abortion ban. The Fifth Circuit Court of Appeals agreed and issued a ruling to immediately put back a requirement that people go in person for the medication. That affects people all over the country, including in states that protect abortion access. The Reproductive Freedom Alliance, a coalition of 23 governors, wrote in a statement, quote, "We are taking immediate action to protect patients and providers in our states, and we will pursue every legislative, executive, and legal avenue available," unquote. Selena Simmons-Duffin, NPR News.
8: Spirit Airlines customers arriving at airports today have tickets to planes that are no longer in operation and no working ticket counters to appeal to. After 34 years, many battling financial setbacks, the budget airline officially has folded. Transportation Secretary Sean Duffy says Spirit ticket holders should contact other airlines.
10: If you're a Spirit passenger, well, you have an airline that's ceased operation, so you have to book a ticket in the next day or two. And so the other airlines are responding to that by providing beneficial booking opportunities and pricing opportunities. But again, you have to do it sooner rather than later. Have your confirmation number ready and your proof of payment, and the airlines will step up and give you better pricing.
8: The airline has struggled with higher costs and mounting debt since the COVID pandemic, with today's skyrocketing jet fuel costs since the start of the war with Iran now insurmountable. NATO has issued a brief response on social media to President Trump's announcement of a drawdown of 14% of U.S. forces in Germany. Terry Schultz has more.
11: NATO spokesperson Allison Hart says the alliance is, quote, working with the U.S. to understand the details of their decision on force posture in Germany. Besides the withdrawal of 5,000 soldiers, the U.S. is also canceling the planned deployment of a battalion providing long-range strike capabilities. Hart adds that the U.S. adjustment reinforces action already underway for Europe to take on a greater share of the responsibility for NATO's shared security, including spending more on their militaries. She says the alliance, quote, remains confident in our ability to provide for our deterrence and defense as this shift toward a stronger Europe and a stronger NATO continues. For NPR News, I'm Terry Schultz.
8: This is NPR. Early voting for Louisiana's primary elections begins today, just days after the Supreme Court found the state's redrawn congressional map unconstitutional and the governor suspended the House races.

0: The Academy of Motion Picture Arts and Sciences has announced several significant rules changes for the 99th Academy Awards next year. NPR's Chloe Veltman reports AI figures into this.
1: The Academy now explicitly states that only roles, quote, demonstrably performed by humans with their consent are eligible for acting awards. In other words, AI creations like Tilly Norwood cannot hope to win a Best Actress Oscar anytime soon. Writing categories now have a similar requirement. And those flesh and blood human actors can now be nominated for multiple performances in the same category if those performances are voted in the top five. Another big change. International films can still be the official selection of their countries, as was previously the case, but now they can qualify by winning the top prize of a major international festival, such as the Palme d'Or at Cannes. This means the film itself is now officially the nominee, not the country. Chloe Veltman, NPR News.
0: Seven tech companies have struck deals with the U.S. Department of Defense, allowing the Pentagon to use their artificial intelligence in its classified computer networks. They're Google, Microsoft, Amazon Web Services, NVIDIA, OpenAI, Reflection, and SpaceX. Anthropic is conspicuously absent. The company has clashed with the Trump administration over the ethics of the use of artificial intelligence in war. I'm Louise Schiavone, NPR News, Washington.
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5: This is All Things Considered from NPR News. I'm Emily Fang. It's been more than 2 months now since the war in Iran began. Thousands of people in Iran, Lebanon, Israel, and in the region have been killed in the war and subsequent regional conflict. But a tenuous ceasefire in Iran is still in effect, which means some humanitarian organizations have been able to enter Iran recently. One of those organizations is headed by our next guest, Mirjana Spoljaric, the president of the International Committee of the Red Cross. Welcome.
6: Hello. It's nice to be here.
5: It's lovely to have you. You just returned from a trip to Iran earlier this week. What was the goal of your trip?
6: I returned last night. I spent a week traveling through parts of the country because we came by car through Azerbaijan. And what I saw in Iran were, apart from a vast country and a large population, large sites of essential provision of electricity, water. We passed by dams, we passed by power plants, we passed by railway. And every time people told me this is going to be the next target potentially. So what I felt was a constant anticipation of the next war and this becoming a condition for the people, influencing their choices, influencing their thinking.
5: How extensive was the devastation that you were able to see?
6: I wasn't able to see devastations outside of Tehran due to the limited time I could spend in the country. Thousands of people were impacted, and what is particularly haunting for the people are still the images of the girls killed in the classroom. Kids have not returned back to school. They remain for large parts still closed.
5: The Pentagon is currently investigating that tragedy that you just mentioned, investigating whether it was a U.S. missile that hit a girls' school in Iran and killed hundreds of students there earlier this year. And Iran has accused the U.S. and Israel of hitting civilian areas, including universities and homes. Did you see evidence of that?
6: We saw evidence of homes being destroyed and universities being destroyed or hit in the hostilities, but the ICC would not substantiate where these shellings came from or who's responsible for them. We don't do this publicly. We have our own confidential way of working.
5: One of the meetings that you had during your trip was with Iran's foreign minister, Abbas Araghchi. What did you learn from that meeting or other meetings you might have had with government officials in Iran?
6: What I learn from these conversations is a high level of preparedness, both for negotiations and continued negotiations, but also for resuming defense activities. So if there were a resumption of hostilities, Iran would be able for a long time to defend itself, given the asymmetric situation and given their dominant position and capacity to continue escalating.
5: I'm curious how you approach a discussion with senior officials like that, because Iran undeniably faces humanitarian challenges, but it's also a warring party in the region. And just this past winter, you have human rights organizations saying that Iran's government killed thousands of its own citizens to shut down anti-government protests. Do these issues come up in your conversations with officials?
6: I will not detail what we discuss in these conversations, but what you can be assured of is that they are very frank, very explicit, and very detailed. And it's not the first time I spoke with the foreign minister. He knows me, he knows the ICRC, and he knows how we operate. And our authority for issues around the rules of war and respect of the rules of war. That doesn't mean that governments do what we ask them to do, but they listen to us and they know what our legal reading is.
5: Were you able to meet with ordinary Iranians and speak to them about the impacts of this war? And I wonder if there's a person or an experience that sticks with you from your trip.
6: What stays with me always when I talk to the population, and especially to women, people don't want to live in fear. They don't want situations of war. They want to have options. They want to have jobs. They want their children to be safe at school. They want a future for their children. If the population were listened to, kids would be heard that they want to go to school. Mothers would be heard that they want safety and security for their children. I never hear from the population that they want a war to continue. I've never encountered that.
5: Mirjana Spoljaric, the president of the International Committee of the Red Cross. Thank you.
6: I thank you.
5: The central tenet of the Voting Rights Act has been effectively demolished. That's the opinion of Supreme Court Justice Elena Kagan, who wrote in her dissent in a landmark case at the High Court this week. But the author of the majority opinion, Samuel Alito, disagrees. The staunch conservative justice has spent much of his legal career focused on a section of the act. But why? We'll put that question to Peter Canellos. He's author of Revenge for the 60s, Sam Alito and the Triumph of the Conservative Legal Movement. Welcome.
7: Thank you.
5: You're a historian, so I want to start with the Voting Rights Act and what it was meant to solve. And we're going to play a bit of a speech that then-President Lyndon B. Johnson gave in 1965 when he was urging Congress to pass the act. And that speech came just a week after the march across the Edmund Pettus Bridge in Selma, Alabama.
8: Rarely are we met with a challenge, not to our growth, our abundance, or our welfare, or our security, but rather to the values and the purposes and the meaning of our beloved nation. The issue of equal rights for American Negroes is such an issue.
5: This speech is considered an important turning point for the nation. But Peter, what was Samuel Alito's reaction to that moment? And how did that moment then inform the rest of his legal career?
9: Sam Alito has always been skeptical of race-based solutions. I think he has acknowledged in his opinions, though, the evils of segregation, the intention to redress wrongs that President Johnson talked about. But I think he's always had a countervailing fear of the Supreme Court interfering too much in voting, which he sees as a state matter. This was personal to him in one way, in that a Supreme Court decision from that era had inaugurated what we now regard as the one person, one vote standard. He, as a teenager, remembered disagreeing with it because his father, who headed the Office of Legislative Services in New Jersey, was then obliged to come up with a map that would equalize these legislative districts. It was a terrible challenge to his father because his father's job depended on a strict political neutrality. Sam Alito remembered as a teenager hearing the clack clack of a slide rule downstairs late into the night as his father was struggling with this terrible task. And he later said that, you know, one of the things that drove him into the law was his disagreement with the reapportionment decision. So I think from an early age, Alito had a skepticism of the Supreme Court particularly, but also the federal government generally, sticking its nose into voting matters.
5: Which brings us to today, and I want to listen to some of Alito's questioning during the oral arguments for this case.
7: So the 15th Amendment pretty clearly requires intentional discrimination, and the 1982 amendment to the Voting Rights Act walked away from intentional discrimination.
5: What is he arguing here?
9: There's been a longstanding debate within the world of voting rights about whether you judge the effect of a policy or whether you judge the intent of a policy. Conservatives tend to believe the federal government only has the power to act against something if there is overt discrimination, as opposed to a policy that has the sort of incidental effect of limiting someone's participation.
5: And was that one of the key arguments that helped clinch the majority decision?
9: Yes, but the Supreme Court, both Alito and Chief Justice Roberts, have been moving in this direction for a long time. I think they've believed that the 15th Amendment, which is the Voting Rights Amendment, which also empowers the legislation, like the Voting Rights Act, that it should be limited only to intentional discrimination. They're basically saying partisan gerrymandering is okay unless it's explicitly racial. Now, liberals will come back and say, well, we have a situation where many of these racial minorities are hugely disproportionately Democrats. So an enactment that is meant to limit Democratic participation has the overwhelming effect of limiting racial participation as well and racial clout of each person's vote.
5: I want to dig into something you mentioned earlier, which is that this decision is a culmination of several decades of rulings from both Justice Alito and the Chief Justice John Roberts that have weakened voting protections. Can you explain how this has been a long-term project of theirs?
9: Conservatives and members of the conservative legal movement believe that the country went too far in using race-based solutions to race-based problems. I think most of them would acknowledge the very overt ills of the segregation era and the aftermath of the segregation era, the way that poll taxes were used, the way literacy tests were used. They would say, however, that it has perpetuated a sort of thinking that is racial in nature, and it is not strictly colorblind. It's taking race into effect every time you redraw districts right now because of the Voting Rights Act. That has been a strong presumption on the part of Justice Alito and Chief Justice Roberts virtually since they joined the court in 2005 and 2006, respectively. In case by case, they have narrowed the force of the Voting Rights Act, and this case carries this to a new level.
5: That's Peter Canellos, author of Revenge for the 60s, Sam Alito and the Triumph of the Conservative Legal Movement. Thank you, Peter.
9: Thank you.
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10: This week on Under the Radar with Callie Crossley, two new drugs offer hope in the fight against pancreatic cancer, how communities are pushing back on proposed data centers, and after more than two decades, the Cape Cod Herring Run is back in action. 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That's Under the Radar with me, Callie Crossley, Sunday night at 6 here on 89.7 GBH and the GBH app.
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0: I'm Louise Schiavone with these headlines. The makers of the abortion pill mifepristone have directly asked the U.S. Supreme Court to allow it to remain available through telemedicine. A federal appeals court ruled yesterday it must be prescribed in person, even in states where abortion is legal. Spirit Airlines' final flight landed at Dallas-Fort Worth International Airport today, abruptly ending 34 years of the financially troubled budget airline's operation. Other domestic airlines are stepping up for a limited time to help ticketed Spirit passengers. Early voting for Louisiana's primary election begins today, just days after the Supreme Court found the state's redrawn congressional map unconstitutional and the governor suspended the House races. I'm Louise Schiavone, NPR News, Washington.

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1: From NPR News, this is All Things Considered. I'm Emily Fang. Over the past 2 months, NPR journalists have covered the war in the Middle East from more than a half dozen countries.
2: We've come here with the permission of Hezbollah. An Israeli surveillance drone buzzes.
3: Yusuf Migdad, a 35-year-old father of four who tells NPR, "I live in the street, in a tent, like most people in Gaza."
4: Dual Israeli-U.S. citizen Ari Spitz lost two legs and an arm.
5: The Iranian government has been so intent at tracking down protesters and the doctors who treated them.
1: That last voice you heard was Duri Buskerin reporting from Turkey's border with Iran. Blocked from entering Iran itself, she has spoken with dozens of Iranians about their experiences since the war began more than 2 months ago.
5: Activists in Iran are struggling to get information out to the rest of the world.
1: Meanwhile, a team of NPR journalists has been reporting from southern Lebanon, where Israel has destroyed towns and villages and occupied a large section of the country. Israel says it is creating, quote, a buffer zone to keep Hezbollah from firing rockets or launching attacks into Israel.
2: The further we go, the more destruction from Israeli air and drone strikes we see. Rows of shops bombed out and blackened, tops blasted off high rises, whole buildings toppled to the ground.
1: That's Kat Lonsdorf reporting from Majd al-Zoun in southern Lebanon. Covering a war like this isn't easy, and it takes a whole team working both on the air and behind the scenes to bring you accurate, independent reporting from the front lines. So for this week's Reporter's Notebook, we wanted to speak with Kat and Duri about what it takes to get those stories out to the wider world. I started by asking Kat about how one even travels from the capital of Beirut in Lebanon to southern Lebanon, the area that Israel is occupying.
2: To get down there, it requires a lot of coordination. You can't just get in your car and drive down south and get to a lot of these places. You have to coordinate with the internal Lebanese security forces to let them know that you're going to be going, you know, as far south as you can. And then, you know, you're also coordinating with Hezbollah because Hezbollah largely controls a lot of these areas. And then this part of it is voluntary, but we are also coordinating with the UN peacekeepers here, who then will talk to the Israeli military for us to say, hey, there's a group of American journalists with NPR who are going to be in this location. They're going to be in this location, telling the Israeli military that we're going to be present and asking them basically if it's safe for us to go to some of these locations.
1: This is even before you start your reporting.
2: Right. There's a lot of conversations that need to happen before you enter any of these more dangerous areas.
1: And I want to turn to you, Duri. You have just spent weeks in eastern Turkey, right next to the border with Iran. What was that like? Was it easy to find people who wanted to speak to you?
5: Not at all. A lot of these people were scared to talk to us because people who are in contact with foreign media in Iran right now are being hit with espionage charges. It's technically illegal to speak to foreign media if you're in Iran.
1: So how do you convince them to speak to you then? I would love to hear maybe some of the more unorthodox or colorful ways that you're finding people.
5: But you just have to ask a lot of different people. And we did that by going to the border and kind of trying to blend into the crowd, discreetly talk to people, share our business cards. At one point, when we were at the border, we realized that it was incredibly risky for us to actually approach people. We were told by other people that we spoke to that undercover officers from Iran had actually approached them later, asking about us, and that was the signal to us that it was not safe. We were putting people at risk, basically, by asking them to speak to us.
1: I may have heard a story, Duri, that you were using a dating app at one point to try to talk to people in a safe, private space away from prying Iranian government eyes.
5: Yes, that was kind of, it was the day after we, you know, were worried about putting people at risk, and we got back to the hotel and we were like, how are we going to talk to people? So we basically tried to match with every Persian speaker in our area. And immediately, you know, when we matched, that person would be told, I'm so sorry to do this way, but you're not talking to one person. You're talking to a team of journalists. We're here in Bonn trying to speak to Iranians about the war. And we realize this is very unorthodox. But actually, people were pretty cool. And we had some of our best interviews with people that we met that way. It's normally maybe not ethical to try and reach out to an interviewee in a place they're not expecting, like a dating app. But in our case, we needed to find a way to give people the chance to accept or decline an interview in a private place that was kind of away from any potential government oversight.
1: And to be clear, you were very upfront immediately that you were a journalist.
5: Oh, absolutely. I mean, there's no way to not do that.
1: Both of you are talking to people sometimes about the worst day of their lives, and you're seeing immense destruction in your case, Kat. You're talking about death. These are heavy topics, and I know you both handle these interviews delicately and with sensitivity, but I have to ask, how do you as the reporter deal with those emotions after the fact?
2: I think you really try to focus on the person you're talking to. It's their time to have emotions and feelings is kind of how I look at it. My time to kind of process it and have the feelings about it is on my own time. You know, after I've written the story or when I'm back in my hotel room and I just kind of take a quiet moment by myself and process that however I need to process that. Sometimes that's crying, quite honestly. Other times it's just kind of sitting in quiet. Sometimes it's like calling my partner, my family, my friends and telling them about what I've seen. You know, the number of times just in this trip here to Lebanon that I've watched pieces of bodies pulled out of the rubble in the last few weeks. It's more than I can count on one hand at this point. And that starts to take a toll after a while. It's hard.
1: I'm sure it's not possible to continuously disassociate forever. What about you, Duri?
5: I try to think about the fact that if I wasn't there, if I wasn't aware of it, it would still be happening. And I think that if you do it right, journalism can really help people find agency and find a voice and have their needs and their experiences heard and validated.
1: Speaking of voices on air, I realize the nature of our business means that there's a focus on the voice, the name of the reporter that gets on air, but there are dozens of people behind all of us. Our producers, our interpreters, our drivers, our security staff, often who are local to the country that's experiencing war, who are supporting us and helping us do our reporting. Tell us about that collaborative process. And I don't know if listeners realize, but NPR has that infrastructure, that teamwork set up across the Middle East, across multiple countries in Turkey, Egypt, Lebanon, Israel, and so on.
2: Oh my God, I will take any time to talk about our amazing team that we have in this part of the world, who I've had the great honor of working with for, man, years now. You know, we're all in a group chat together on WhatsApp, and we're just constantly feeding each other news and what we're seeing in our different areas. And we have this giant team of producers, local, you know, producers who live in the place that they are texting us from, talking to us from, and are constantly feeding us the information they're seeing. And then we have all of the reporters and correspondents in that chat too, and editors, and everyone's looking at this chat. And it's such a collaborative effort. It's a hugely collaborative effort. And we're running ideas by each other and we're running thoughts by each other. And I think that's such an important thing to know about how we report from these places is it's not at all just me out here with a recorder wandering around. There's a huge team effort behind it.
5: When we're doing this kind of reporting, especially in countries in this part of the world, the passport that you hold can often determine your access to a story and your safety while reporting that story. So some of our colleagues cannot be named on air for their safety. They're at a disproportionate risk of being either harassed online or actually targeted by security forces. And it's so hard for me to not like name my colleagues on air right now because they're just like the backbone of the work we do out here. And we would not be able to report these stories without their work and without the risk that they take.
1: That was Duri Buscarat in Istanbul, Turkey, and Kat Lonsdorf in Beirut.
5: Thank you for having us on.
2: Yeah, thanks so much.
1: Thank you both. Close drones sold in India haven't followed a standard size. Manufacturers often use data from American or British body size surveys and make their own tweaks. For a lot of Indians, this has felt like they don't wear the clothes, but rather the clothes wear them. A new government initiative has been trying to fix this. NPR's Omkar Kandekar reports from India's capital, New Delhi.
6: Nishkam Kaur runs a small sustainable clothes business in New Delhi. One winter afternoon, we went to a shopping mall in her neighborhood where she gave me a crash course in fast fashion. The men's collection, she says, has a problem.
7: Everything is narrow.
6: Most of them, she says, are built for a V-shaped man bod. Broad shoulders, narrow waist. And women's clothes, she says, they are mostly for super skinny or hourglass figures.
7: If an apple-shaped woman was to take this dress into the trial room, she would come out crying.
6: Kaur says most Indian women just aren't that shape, and nor is she.
7: When I went to a very big brand store 3-4 years ago, and I basically went to just purchase a pair of denims, that's when I realized that I tried different styles, different silhouettes of denims, and all of them had something or the other missing.
6: At the time, Kaur blamed herself.
7: I questioned my body. It's just me, you know, I've not been working out.
6: But when she began her own clothing company, she realized she wasn't the problem. It was a design problem. That's because until recently, manufacturers here did not have standardized data of Indian body types. They all design clothes differently. One brand's medium could be another's extra large.
8: Garment should not tell you I exist on your body. It should actually blend in you. Otherwise, you will keep knowing, oh, the skirt is a little too tight, let me just pull it a little up, let me pull it a little down.
6: That's Nupur Anand, Dean of the National Institute of Fashion Technology in New Delhi. She says a bad fit isn't just about aesthetics or functionality. It also has an economic cost. India's domestic apparel sector is worth more than $140 billion. But according to one major industry group, 30 to 40% of clothes sold on e-commerce platforms are returned because of size issues. To fix this, the Indian government tasked Anand's Institute to do a massive survey a few years ago. A team of designers and academics traveled across the country and studied more than 26,000 people. And the differences they found between a standard Western body and an Indian body were significant. This is Anand.
8: Our women have rounder bicep, they have a rounder thigh, rounder calf. The men, on the other hand, are leaner on the hip, on the thigh, on the calf, and on the bicep.
6: Earlier this year, the team published India Size, a set of charts that they say is the best approximation of the Indian body type. Anand says the data is also useful to design furniture and prosthetics for Indians. And while there are regional variations,
8: on an average, our size sets cover 87% of the population, which is pretty good.
6: Rahul Mehta, who heads the industry body Clothing Manufacturers Association of India, says he expects brands to start adopting the size charts in the next 2 years. But some have mixed feelings about the survey, like Rakhi Bhatnagar, a stylist who runs a popular Instagram channel on Indian wear. She says the idea that clothes should be standardized, that mainly started after India became a British colony in the 19th century. That's how, she says, Indians started wearing structured garments like shirts and trousers.
9: They wanted to mass produce things for profits and gains, which could not have been done with slower textiles and draping styles because they were all hand-loomed, slowly produced.
6: Bhatnagar says a lot of traditional clothes in India are size inclusive, like a sari or a dhoti, which adapts to one's body as it changes. And it's also sustainable.
9: On one hand, it's good that, you know, they have acknowledged Indian bodies do exist and they are different than US and UK bodies. But on the other hand, it's further going to fuel the already overflowing fast fashion industry.
6: Nishkam Kaur, who took us shopping, says, if done right, women would have a better chance of feeling amazing in their clothes and in their bodies.
7: They would just look at themselves in the mirror and they would be like, I am going to step out of this room and I'm going to rock the world.
6: Omkar Khandekar, NPR News, New Delhi.

0: This is All Things Considered from NPR News. There aren't many areas of consensus between Democrats and Republicans, and certainly not many policy issues that former President Biden and President Trump agree on. But one rare example is U.S. policy towards Chinese electric vehicles. President Biden imposed a 100% tariff on them about 2 years ago when he was in office.
1: Because we're not going to let China flood our market, making it impossible for American auto manufacturers to compete fairly.
0: And President Trump spoke about the same issue earlier last month in an interview on Fox News.
2: We don't have any Chinese cars in our country because they would have destroyed General Motors, Ford. They would have destroyed these companies if they did it.
0: Joining us now from Michigan is Wall Street Journal reporter Ryan Felton, who has been writing about these Chinese vehicles that are nonetheless already making their way into the U.S. Welcome to the program, Ryan.
3: Thanks so much for having me.
0: So why is there so much consensus across both parties in the U.S. on preventing Chinese EVs from entering the U.S. market?
3: The issue itself is kind of broken down into a couple camps, one being a national security issue where there's this concern that these cars can drive around, collect up a bunch of data from just the drivers themselves down to, you know, what if these cars are traveling past military bases and other sensitive locations. And then the other side of it is the economic argument, where these cars, if they came in, there's a threat of market share from the automakers who are already here being lost and potential job losses that could result from that.
0: Right. These cars made in China are often much cheaper than EVs sold in the U.S. And I'm a longtime China reporter, and so I know that some of these cars are quite advanced, the ones that are being made by Chinese companies. How did Chinese companies leap so far ahead on electric vehicles in a pretty short period of time?
3: To boil it down, they had many, many years in working locally in China through joint ventures with American counterparts to make cars for the local market. So they learned a lot about just the process of how to make a car. But then, you know, I'd say probably in the last 5-10 years, they really ramped up with all the other stuff that's good at making good software that is intuitive, that people are enjoy using and are comfortable using, and reshaping the idea of a vehicle.
0: And despite U.S. efforts, there are, as you write, some Chinese EVs that are already cruising down American roads. How is that happening?
3: It's sort of an interesting phenomenon because, you know, for decades we've allowed cross-border traffic between Mexico and Canada. But in this current moment, Chinese brands are in Mexico. There's dealers in border towns, you know, from San Diego all the way across to Texas that are selling these cars. And so you have folks who are dual citizens who do that sort of cross-border commuting. So there are these pockets of the country that are able to get a firsthand look at these cars that we can't buy right now.
0: Is it inevitable that Chinese EVs will eventually enter the U.S. market in a much bigger way?
3: I think a lot of executives are resigned to the idea that this is going to happen at some point. I think a couple striking things coming out of the Beijing Auto Show that I saw and took in was, even in this current political environment that is so across the board against the idea of Chinese car makers coming here, there's still a desire to try to figure out how to break in here. And I think that's why you have so many automaker executives who are resigned to the idea that it will one day happen.
0: Ryan Felton is a reporter for the Wall Street Journal, where he covers the automotive industry. Thanks, Ryan.
3: Thanks so much.
0: This is NPR News.
4: When federal agents first investigated New Bedford's fishing mogul, the Codfather, he unveiled his special system for painting fish, the key to understanding his entire scheme. I'm Ian Koss. 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
7: I'm Louise Schiavone with these headlines. The Trump administration has announced a drawdown of 14% of U.S. forces stationed in Germany. That's 5,000 troops. The change follows President Trump's complaints that NATO has not stepped up to help the U.S. in the war in Iran. Seven tech companies have struck deals with the U.S. Department of Defense, allowing the Pentagon to use their artificial intelligence in its classified computer networks. They are Google, Microsoft, Amazon Web Services, NVIDIA, OpenAI, Reflection, and SpaceX. The EU says President Trump's intention to increase tariffs on European auto exports to 25% is, quote, unacceptable. I'm Louise Schiavone, NPR News, Washington.

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1: This is All Things Considered from NPR News. I'm Emily Fang. Plastic is woven into pretty much every part of our lives. In her new book, Plastic Inc., environmental journalist Beth Gardiner traces the history of how fossil fuel companies turned petrochemical waste into plastic gold and how it became so ubiquitous after World War II.
2: You see the industry kind of gaining this awareness that, number one, they're going to be able to ramp up production as they shift towards a peacetime economy. And number two, who are they going to sell all this plastic to? So it really sort of intersects with the world of marketing and advertising.
1: My colleague Emily Kwong spoke with Beth Gardiner recently about what else she learned about oil companies and the plastics industry, including the relationship of fracking with increased plastic production.
2: In fact, the American fracking boom, which has been going on for about 20 years now, has also driven an American plastic production boom. Because when you are pumping that methane gas, what we call natural gas, out of the ground used for heat and electricity generation, you also get byproducts, including a gas called ethane, which turns out to be really handy for producing polyethylene plastic.
3: Which is the most common type of plastic.
2: Yeah. The world's most common plastic. Mm-hmm. And I followed it back to the source. I went to Washington County, Pennsylvania. It is one of, if not the most heavily fracked counties in Pennsylvania, which is a major fracking state. And I visited the Bauer-Bjornsen family, whose children have all suffered a variety of health problems. And they've watched the landscape around them be changed by fracking. There are fires, sometimes from pipelines and waste ponds. There's problems with contaminated water. Yeah. The impacts are so much more widespread than you might imagine when you look at that plastic bottle in your hand, right?
3: Yeah. For a lot of people, the plastics problem can seem distinct from the climate change problem, but you argue that they are inextricably linked. Can you explain why?
2: First of all, plastic is made from oil and gas derivatives, and the very process of turning those derivatives into plastic is a very, very heat and pressure intensive process. It's conducted in these giant petrochemical plants that are massively energy hungry, and their emissions are enormous. A big plant outside of Pennsylvania that's new in the last few years was estimated to produce climate warming gases equivalent to almost 500,000 cars. We know that fossil fuels are a very volatile industry. The price goes up, the price goes down. It's often influenced by big geopolitical events. It's a hard industry to kind of keep the books in order, right? So if you have another revenue stream, you're getting that methane gas and you're selling it for whatever price you can get, but you also can now take what started out as a waste product, ethane, and sell it to make plastic. Well, in good times when the price of methane gas is high, you're just making more money. And in bad times when the price of methane tanks, that ethane can help keep your well pumping and keep your business going. So plastic as a revenue stream is helping to float the fossil fuel industry as it starts to be undersold by clean energy like solar and wind, electric vehicles and batteries. These are posing real economic challenges now to the oil and gas industry. So any additional source of money is a way to keep drilling.
3: You provide an example of this in the epilogue of your book. You talk about a teenage activist in Honolulu, Hawaii, Dyson Chi, who just got so frustrated by endlessly cleaning up the beach where he swims. He went to Honolulu City Council. What happened?
2: It's a really salient issue in Hawaii because of where the islands are located in relation to ocean currents. Their beaches just get carpeted with plastics that are washing up from, you know, literally thousands of miles away. This young high school student named Dyson Chi was really upset about that. The ocean was, you know, part of his life. It was very distressing to go there every time and see more plastic. So he got involved with activism. He started going to other high schools and talking to students. His mom would have to drive him because he was too young for a driver's license. And in 2019, they got a pretty landmark single-use plastics law passed in the City Council of Honolulu. And subsequently, all the other counties in Hawaii passed similar legislation.
3: Why do you think local law and the copycat effect in other counties is more effective than the state pathway?
2: I think when you talk to people about plastic, you do realize that it is something that so many people who are not even really necessarily super engaged in environmental issues otherwise are really upset about. And I think it's because it's such a tangible presence in our lives. And we feel so directly what it feels like to be constantly throwing all that packaging and wrapping and stuff into the trash. So I think it's something where individual citizens are often very concerned, and it's easier to kind of make your voice heard at the local level, whether it's a, you know, a city council or a county government or something like that. And we've seen that across the country.
3: That's Beth Gardner, the author of Plastic Inc. Thank you so much for joining us.
2: Thanks for having me.

0: Comedian Shen Wang has a way of taking the mundane moments of life and elevating them, punching them up for a laugh. Take this joke from his latest Netflix special about laying down on an old memory foam mattress.
1: It was the memory of somebody else. It was a vivid recollection. There was a unique emptiness created by a body that's not present, but clearly defined by the boundaries of their absence.
0: His laid-back style is something he's developed over more than 20 years of doing stand-up, and he's found great success writing for hit sitcoms and headlining his own comedy specials. The latest is called Purple, and I spoke about it with Shen Wang recently, and I began by asking him when he knows a joke is complete.
2: I think you just try to squeeze as much juice as you can out of every joke, and that means you find the topic and the angle, and once you get the first punchline, you want to just keep tagging it with another punchline and another one, and if you can switch it up and find another angle, I mean, you just want to keep going and extract as much as you can from this one topic. I think basically you don't want to just be happy with one laugh. You know, once you got the momentum, just keep going and see where you can go with it. So I don't really know when it's done. I just keep trying and trying until it's like multiple laughs, and the payoff needs to be worth the setup. So the longer the setup, hopefully the bigger and longer the laughs are afterwards.
0: I noticed in Purple, your most recent special, it seems like you're thinking more about your health and your age. And for example, you make this joke about trying to go on the monkey bars and failing epically, which really speaks to me.
1: The other day, I took my niece to the playground. It's all good and fun until she started to struggle on the monkey bars. So I was like, well, let me show you how we do that. I found out I have lost my monkey bar powers.
0: Is health and aging something you're thinking about more these days?
2: Absolutely. You know, we're getting older. I'm in my mid-40s now, so very much aware of the preciousness of life. You know, we're at that point where, like, nothing is promised. People can pass now. It's happening. And so I do make it a point to try to be consciously healthy to a certain extent. You know, I still try to enjoy life, but that's definitely, you know, health and wellness is definitely on my mind. It's just something that I'm concerned with, so it's something that I'll bring into the act just because it's on my mind.
0: Mm-hmm. Some of your jokes speak to aspects of your Taiwanese-American identity. Mm-hmm. I lived in Taiwan for 2 years before moving back to the U.S.
2: Nice.
0: And your upbringing is in Houston, though. So you talk about growing up in an American home that never seemed to, for example, have enough good lighting.
1: I was close to having a good childhood. We just needed some lamps. That's an easy fix, but first-generation immigrants don't really prioritize vibes. They think ambiance is Jay-Z's wife.
0: Do you joke about how, as a first-generation Taiwanese immigrant family, your parents were really preoccupied with other things? Like, you have this joke about not being allowed to wear shoes at home.
2: Right.
0: So real. I get it. How does your heritage inform your comedy, your perspective, the jokes that you make?
2: I mean, I guess it's part of my personality that's being informed by, like, how I was raised. Might just be who I am. I think generally Taiwanese people, when I go back to visit Taiwan, it's very, like, they're just really kind people, very carefree and generous. And so that might be, like, partly why I'm the way that I am. You know, when you pursue a creative thing, they oftentimes say you should just, like, make or do what you want to see or consume, you know? And so the comedy that I enjoy, I like to try to spread joy and be uplifting.
0: I want to ask you about your look.
2: Sure.
0: You have long hair.
2: I have long hair.
0: Long, silky black hair.
2: Yes.
0: I ask because I think one of the things that your fans might like about your comedy is your vibe, and I feel like your vibe is really coded in your hair as well, that you're easygoing, and your look is part of that. Is there a connection between your look and your comedy?
2: I guess so. You know, it wasn't something that I did intentionally. As a matter of fact, when I started doing stand-up comedy 20-plus years ago, I had a very different approach to my look on stage. I was, like, clean cut. I had, you know, my glasses still, and I kind of had this idea that I wanted to be very nondescript when I got on stage. the audience is already going to see this is an Asian person, right? And I didn't want to give them too much more besides that. I didn't want to be distracting with tattoos or anything too revealing, or I just wanted to be almost a plain looking Asian person that you could kind of mistake for someone else, and you know, for a coworker. I had people come up to me and be like, you know, you look just like my coworker or whatever. And I don't know if that's true or if that's just like them not being able to tell the difference between Asian people, but I wanted to kind of lean into that ambiguity, I guess. I just wanted to like kind of be, I wasn't trying to like have a specific look.
0: Did that change? Because I gotta say, you long hair on East Asians, it's not common.
2: Right. I mean, this happened during the pandemic. I just canceled my hair appointment. I had short hair up until the March 2020, I had short hair. And then for the next year or two, I just stopped getting my hair cut. And I started getting a lot of compliments on my hair. And when it came time to like, you know, come back to regular life post-pandemic, I just decided maybe we should just keep it and see what happens. And it just kind of connected with the vibe and style of the comedy that I do. So it works for now. I don't know if it's going to last. This hairline does move. It's moving already, you know. I used to have a joke about receding hairlines and how the positive way to look at it is it's not hair loss, it's face gain. So there's more facial territory.
0: Side,
2: yeah. So I'm also open to letting it go when it's time to let it go. We'll see how it lines up with where the career is. You know, maybe at some point I'll want to retire and just be completely anonymous and I'll just cut my hair.
0: Maybe you'll go bald.
2: Maybe I'll go bald. It's very likely.
0: You have a joke about a purple toothbrush?
2: Yes.
1: The purple one is powerful. I only pick the purple one when I want to change the narrative. Sometimes you're not living your best life. You might have made a series of self-destructive decisions. Now you need to adjust your behavior according to your core values. Well, come on then, purple toothbrush. Let's ride. We got plaque and demons to vanquish.
0: What does that joke mean to you?
2: I mean, when it comes to the colors of different toothbrushes, you know, we all have our favorite colors. And when you're putting in thought to like which one I should pick for today, to me, purple is a special color. Like, there's a connection to royalty. It's a beautiful color. There's beautiful plants with purple flowers. You know, the joke is about enjoying small things in life. The opportunity to pick a new toothbrush with a different color and make it a moment to maybe propel a change in your life, or just say, this is a fun little thing I can do right now. Pick a color that feels right. That's all. That's all it is. It's just a small little moment that we might not even think about, but it can be a small little tiny moment of joy that we can have. And I think I kind of got that from basically, you know, slowing down and paying attention to life. And I think there's a couple of things that happened in the last few years that like got me to this kind of state of mind. One was just having nieces and nephews and goddaughters and hanging out with kids with that sense of awe and wonder through which they enjoy and look at life.
0: Mm.
2: It's kind of like, you know how even if you don't feel great, if you smile, you can kind of make your mind think you're feeling better.
0: Like fake it till you make it, kind of.
2: Yeah, you can kind of fake it till you make it. And usually it's like you feel good, you smile. We now know that that pathway goes both ways, and you can kind of feel better by just making your body look like you're having a better time. So if you just smile, it generally induces a sense of better feelings. I remember, you know, there was a point in my goddaughter's life where she loved going through a tunnel. You know, when you drive under a freeway or you go through a tunnel on the 5 or whatever.
0: Yep.
2: And it was just like, you know, so we would just celebrate. Every time we go through a little lapse of darkness, we'd be like, yay, tunnel. And that's not something we do
0: so
2: as adults.
0: Cute.
2: You know, yeah, it's adorable. And I did it because I knew she'd enjoy it. But by doing it, you also start to enjoy it too.
0: Sheng Wang's new special, Purple, is streaming now on Netflix. Thank you.
2: Thank you so much for having me.

0: For Saturday, that's All Things Considered from NPR News. I'm Emily Fang. Thank you for listening, and we'll talk more tomorrow.
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2: Yep.
3: Okay, ready? Hey, yep. 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
6: I'm Latif Nasser.
3: This is Radio Lab, and this week we are bringing you four stories, four celebrations, if you will, about the overlooked, the ignored,
6: the unsung places in our world, from the cells inside our bodies to the treetops above us to the distance between all things. We are going to look at the overlooked. Overlooked, they will not be any longer.
3: And to start us off on this journey, we are going to start small, microscopically small, with a story that Jad hosted a few moons back. And we should say that this story does contain some language that is not suitable for littles, so be forewarned. And now, on to Jad.
7: Hey, I'm Jad Abumrad. This is Radiolab. This week, we want to share a story that really caught our attention. It's a story told by this guy.
8: My name is Brandon Obunu. I'm an assistant professor in the Department of Ecology and Evolutionary Biology at Brown University.
7: It's a story he told on stage for the podcast Story Collider, which is a live storytelling show. Huge thanks to them for letting us borrow this. It's a story that, touches on all the things that we're all thinking about right now. Takes it into some new territory. Brandon started the story when he told it on stage with an incident that happened to him in college when he's living in D.C.
8: Rule number one, when you see the lights at your back or in your eyes and they're unmistakable, stop moving. Raise your hands slowly from their side, five fingers extended, so that they know that there's nothing in your hands. Stop, wait for instructions. You see, you have to think about the police report. You don't want it to say that he lunged, or he reached for something that looked like a weapon, or the mysterious, he made a menacing gesture. No, officer, I'm not carrying any weapons. That's rule number two. Use officer early and often. Why? You have to let them know that you know the power dynamic. After all, they got the badge and the gun. You? You were just born with the wrong set of physical traits. Officer number one stood with the gun loaded, pointed towards me, ready to go, ready to be a hero. Officer number two approached, "Are you carrying any drugs, sir?" Sir, right? I guess I respect that. No, officer. After a thorough search, and I mean thorough, the interest turned to the contents of my backpack, a black JanSport that had some bad graffiti on the small pocket. I was a senior at Howard University, a chemistry and mathematics major at the time. And like most people at that stage, my backpack told a lot about me. There was some moldy potato chips in the bag. Some sketch pads and some notepads, a copy of Source Magazine, and a couple mixtapes, and I mean real mixtapes, not the stuff that you guys talk about. Right. And much, much more. Officer number two had to sift through the contents, and I heard all the ruffling. Eventually, officer two emerged with an object of interest and slammed it on the hood of the car, and under the flashlight, it went. Leninger, Nelson, and Cox, Principles of Biochemistry, second edition. Officer two

0: was persistent, however, and raised the book and shook it out, trying to find the contraband. And Officer 2 was successful. Down went several note cards that were placed in the chapter on Michaelis Menten kinetics. Officer number 2 was persistent still and ruffled through the contents of the bag and emerged with another item, a little bit smaller, slammed it on the hood of the car. A draft of my senior thesis, highly annotated with the title, The Liberation of RNA. Now,
1: the story that you tell begins with this sort of oh-so-familiar pulled over by cops.
2: Right.
1: When was that, by the way?
0: Late fall of 2001.
1: Huh. Producer Soren Wheeler and I ended up calling up Brandon, asking him a few questions about the story.
0: I mean, just to add a little bit of context, this is around the time of the Amadou Diallo case.
2: Oh, wow.
0: In New York. It's like a couple years after that, probably. Interacting with law enforcement has been a part of my life since really, you know, right after, you know, early adolescence.
1: So the liberation of RNA, this thesis that they find in your bag, what kind of work were you doing at that point?
0: So I was a chemistry major in math. I studied math a lot. So I was math and chemistry, and I had joined Susan Gottesman's lab.
1: More on her in a second.
0: In college, she had made this discovery of these RNA molecules that kind of regulated genes. And my work was focused on one of those small RNA molecules, these autonomously functioning RNA molecules that are responsible for switching genes on and off. And that was a pretty new discovery. RNA, we thought RNA was just this informational intermediate between DNA and protein. But I think in the 90s, we learned that RNA actually does things in a cell. It can actually function like an enzyme. It's doing things in a cell. Like now, this is kind of common knowledge. Hmm. But back then, that was a pretty new discovery. That this stuff is really active and is an important part of the way life functions across the biosphere.
1: So when you say liberate RNA, you mean let's give RNA its due.
0: That's right.
1: That it needs to be elevated.
0: Yes, yes.
3: We had historically put RNA in a box. But RNA was bigger than that.
1: And so you describe in your story that RNA was in a box. I wonder, did you see RNA as a kind of, what's the not dumb way to ask this? As a like analog to your own life?
0: Oh, totally. Well, totally.
1: Really?
0: I mean, I think I absolutely use my science as you know, I do my science biographically. In all of my science, even now, I find a personal connection to the essence of the question, which is why I was writing a thesis called The Liberation of RNA. And as when I wrote about the liberation of RNA, there was nothing explicitly political in that. It was about RNA.
1: Right.
0: It was totally a biochemistry thesis. But nonetheless, I definitely saw that thread that. You know, Susan Gottesman kind of and colleagues had discovered this set of molecules that kind of had expanded our appreciation of what was possible. And I kind of felt that was a little bit of a metaphor for my whole life at that point.
1: And did you feel like, I mean, because you identified with RNA and, you know, the orthodoxy is DNA is everything. You are your genes. Did you then have a adversarial relationship to DNA? Or is that?
0: No, I didn't have an adversarial relationship with DNA. I still love DNA, and I think DNA is, you know, one of the most, I got no beef with DNA, but I think.
4: It's a great molecule.
0: It's a great molecule. A lot of my best friends are DNA, but I do, I from early, at that point, I was politically aware and scientifically aware. I was aware of things like, for example, like scientific racism. That was definitely something I was aware of. And I was definitely aware of the ways that DNA was weaponized in scientific racism, even at that stage.
1: Yeah. All right, so maybe we should circle back to Susan Gottesman, whose lab you're working in at that point.
0: Ah.
3: I conducted this research in the laboratory of Susan Gottesman at the National Institutes of Health. To this day, one of my truest scientific heroes. Both maybe the nicest and the smartest person I've ever had the pleasure of meeting, let alone working with. She might have stood 5'3", but she towered over the field. Her work used bacterial genetics to understand kind of basic questions in bacterial physiology. And recently, she had discovered several small RNAs in bacterial and in E. coli. And I focused a lot of my work in my lab on that. I owed a lot to Dr. Gottesman. She saw talent in me before I did. She believed in me and gave me an opportunity. And a lot of the greatness of Dr. Gottesman came out in my failures. I was coming from chemistry where, like, yeah, you might have an explosion, but there was no contamination, you know? Right? And so I had fairly heavy hands in the laboratory. And she would say things like, you being smart is not going to make a correct bacterial growth curve, Brandon. Or even better, yeah, I think you'll be a good theoretician one day. But I owed everything to Dr. Gottesman. I was young and naive at the time, but I understood that I was working for somebody very special, and I was honored to be connected to her. 15 or so years later...
1: So you jump forward 15 years. Can you just, before we get to that next scene, connect the dots? Who were you in the interim?
0: So after leaving Susan's lab, I actually did a Fulbright in Kenya where I studied malaria.
1: Oh.
0: And I come back, I enter medical school at Yale.
1: Wow.
0: Then I switched into a PhD program where I did my PhD in virus evolution at Yale, and I haven't looked back. So I'm at this point, I'm a professor.
3: I'm sitting on a sectional couch in front of a 60-inch HD TV, 4K, that I own. It's January 2019. I got olive tamponade hummus, cauliflower chips, and a local root beer. And I'm tuned in to watch a movie. PBS American Masters, Decoding Watson. This documentary was about James Watson. Now, James Watson's been a for decades. Right? Hold on.
1: We should probably say that James Watson is part of the duo that discovered the double helix structure of DNA. He has made racist comments at several points during his career and gotten in trouble for it.
3: And presumably, I was tuning in because, this is a good series. The Decoding, the Masters, American Masters have been good. And you can learn, there's always something interesting to learn about people. But really, I confess that I was tuning in kind of like most people tune in when they're watching boxing. You can say, well, I want to see a match of stars, but you want to see a knockout, right? You want to see something kind of dramatic happen. And James Watson delivered. Doubling down on his 2007 comments, where he said, though I hope people are equal, people who have to deal with black employees don't believe this to be true. He had further things to say about black people and white people, differences he attributed to genetics. My visible demeanor oscillated between kind of horrified shuddering and kind of uncomfortable laughter. But inside, I was hurting.
0: So I had been keeping up with James Watson through the years just because I had read all the stuff. I had read his biography. I knew a lot about him. I think what was jarring about that experience for me was everything else I had read that he said. So I'd actually never seen him say any, right, of these troubling things before. It really made my skin crawl.
1: Mm.
0: And it became personal in an odd way when I heard him say it.
3: Interestingly enough, however, those comments were not the most notable part of that documentary film. What I noticed was several notable female women scientists were in the film and had passed through, right, his lab at various points and were talking, famous people. And I was like, wow, this is very interesting given, right, Watson's right, similarly problematic past when it comes to, right, gender. So I said, that doesn't quite fit my narrative. And that's pretty interesting. And to his credit, none of the women scientists said that working for him, that the environment was particularly toxic. They kind of had interesting things to say about his personality, but I found that to be very, very interesting. So then the question emerged in my head. I wonder how many other famous women scientists worked for James Watson. I took my inquiry to Google. James Watson, academic family tree. Now, you know, there are, right, there are websites dedicated to being a track, a genealogy academically, the same way, right, you do with your family. And there's a site, academicfamilytree.org, I believe. I click on it. At the top of the page, one of those classical James Watson photos with the insufferable smile and the bad hairline. Right? My eyes went down the page and it said, children. And the first name in the children's section, Susan Gottesman, research assistant. Now, my response was in my mother tongue, a highly technical language. Get the out of here. Wait, can't be true, all right? But it was true. There was no section that read grandchildren, because if there was, and there was no section because his grandchildren likely number in the thousands at this point. But if there was, one of them would have been an evolutionary systems biologist at Brown University who likes long walks in the park and open world video games. And whose mother experienced the Jim Crow South, and whose great-grandmother was born a slave.
1: When you saw that you were only one person away from him, what did you, how did that compute?
0: Well, a couple things. He said these racist things. I bet he didn't think, you know, kids from public housing were going to end up being his, you know, being in his pedigree.
1: Yes.
0: And
1: yes.
0: Who have the views that I have and who promote the things that I promote in science and who say the things that I say and hold my views. Here I am eating my olive tamponade hummus on my comfortable couch, watching my nice television, and I'm James Watson's grandson and he can't do nothing about it. And I got my whole and I got a whole career in front of me where I'm gonna embarrass those kind of ideas. And so it caused a lot of reflection.
3: But what are academic connections anyway, really? Like, I don't know them. I hope I never know them. The connection is kind of nebulous and tenuous in these types of ways that kind of don't matter, right? But the connection between me and James Watson is about more than the profession. And the connection between all of us and James Watson is about more than science. James Watson was officers number one and number two. James Watson is why you feel unwelcome in your job. James Watson makes you feel like an imposter. And more broadly, James Watson tells people they're illegal. James Watson separates families. James Watson puts children in cages. James Watson, my academic grandfather. The contents of my backpack were spread all over the police car at this point, the hood of the police car at this point. Officer number one and number two looked at each other with a look like, what the hell do we do now? Eventually, officer number one said, you can get your things and go. Now, this was supposed to be humiliating. Here I am minding my business, and I have to stop and put all my things back into the bag. But sometimes resistance is best dealt quietly. And so I figured out a way to make this work for me. I took my sweet ass time putting my materials back into that bag, one by one. And with it, I was saying two things. A, them hands y'all got on them guns could help me put these things back in this bag. And B, the things I'm putting in this bag, the ideas they contain, some mine, some from others, are valuable. I have people in the world who love me. I have dreams of one day being a great professor. And I had to be at work in the morning in the Gottesman lab. As I was completing the process of putting the things in my bag, I looked at the last item, that thesis, the liberation of RNA. And I put it in the bag and zipped it. I didn't miss the opportunity for one last slam dunk. I turned my head to the officers, said, "Have a good night." I slung the JanSport around my shoulders. I eased into a deep New York strut. On a road to a career in science, a very rugged fitness landscape, full of peaks and valleys, successes and failures, friends and enemies, Susan Gottesmans and James Watsons. Thank you.
1: Have you ever talked to Susan Gottesman about this and said, "Hey, I saw on this website, and what was that like?" Had you ever broached it with her?
0: So, unfortunately, I haven't, but I think you might be interested to hear why.
1: You
0: in
1: sure?
0: some ways. In some ways, that would be making an assumption that he's, like, significant to her.
1: Mm.
0: Right?
1: Mm-hmm.
0: Like, she's built this life and career that, I mean, I don't know him personally, but I've read a lot of his work. I mean, she's smarter than he is. I'm confident saying that. You know, in terms of obviously the size of his discoveries are gigantic and enormous, but you know what I'm saying? But the work, the cleverness and the way she understands nature and what she's done in all these multiple ways, I think is more impressive. In some ways, I'm kind of like,
2: as if
0: it's
2: like
0: kind
2: maybe
0: of sending
2: the fact
0: some
2: that,
0: ways.
2: Yeah, like if that, mm-hmm. almost like the fact that she worked for or with him.
0: I mean, matters in some way.
2: Right. That was like the most, like an impressive thing
0: important
2: about
0: thing
2: her.
0: Of her career.
2: Right.
0: It's just not at all. Yeah. And that's why she didn't, part of me was like, "Oh, I wonder why she didn't mention it." She didn't mention it because it didn't matter.
1: I'm tempted to make a connection between that decision not to talk to her about him and you slowly putting the papers back in your mm-hmm. bag. Do you see a connection there?
0: I mean, I think, you know, I you know, that's not a connection that I actively made at the time, but I think it's a theme with how resistance works. And when you are dealing with something uncomfortable with life, and this transcends the Black experience, when you're dealing with something uncomfortable life that you can't do anything about, and you can't do anything about who your family is, or academic or other, and in this situation, I can't do anything about the fact that I'd been stopped and I'm dealing with this racial profiling incident. You look for little ways. And I think you're right. I think in not having a coffee conversation about him, in a weird way, like I honored her more.
1: Mm.
0: Sometimes the most revolutionary thing or the most subversive thing you can do is just focus on the right things in life.
1: Yeah.
0: That's sometimes really, really it. And I think this goes back to something that Toni Morrison, one of her many myriad of incredible quotes, talked about: the function of racism is to distract.
1: Yeah,
0: right? That's
1: yeah,
0: really
1: yeah.
0: what it does. It takes your eye off of, it makes you do things that you shouldn't be, you know, doing. You want to prove people wrong. You want to prove you have a language. You want to prove that you're smart, and you do. And right, it's so chillingly, you know, true that sometimes the most powerful thing you can just do is be like, you know, be aware of what the situation is, but not give it that power over you and the things that matter most.
1: Huge, huge thanks to Brandon Obunu for sharing his story with us and with Story Collider. 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
5: Okay, hey, I'm Latif Nasser.
15: I'm Lulu Miller. This is Radiolab. And for our second stop on our journey through unsung places.
5: Another place inside of us, zooming out from our cells, floating up to our brain or thereabouts with a story from the very brainy Molly Webster.
16: Yeah?
1: Oh, yeah.
17: Oh, no. Is that good?
16: Yeah. All right. So I ended up talking to this guy.
17: Mark Krasner, professor of biochemistry at Stanford University.
16: Okay, perfect. So Mark is a lung researcher.
17: My favorite topic. It's my favorite topic, obviously.
16: And we're going to pick up with him in like the early aughts.
17: Kind of a natural extension.
16: So he actually has this question of just like, well, what is actually controlling the rhythm of the lungs?
17: Exactly.
16: Like what makes you breathe?
17: Exactly. Yeah.
16: So he starts doing some research and he finds this paper that says if you go down to the base of your brain.
17: In what's called the brainstem.
16: It's kind of the space that goes up between that like groove that,
1: divot?
16: That you have at the back of your skull.
1: Yeah.
17: Yeah. It's right buried deep below that.
15: I can feel it right now.
16: And it is right there that Mark learned that there is this little clump of neurons.
17: That are actually initiating each breath.
16: With every single pulse, they send a signal down the spinal cord.
17: Your diaphragm and the tiny muscles between your ribs.
16: Telling them to expand. And then they send another signal telling them to contract. And this is just what these neurons do.
17: They are the pacemaker neurons.
1: Huh.
16: So there are 86 billion neurons in your brain, and it is just this clump of maybe 8,000 that do this very vital thing.
15: That seems very small.
16: It does seem very small, does it not?
15: Yes.
17: And so with
16: so Mark came across this paper, actually by this guy named Jack.
17: I consider Jack the father of the field.
16: Just a really quick Jack Feldman shout out.
1: Wonderful.
16: But when Mark came across Jack's research,
17: we found out
16: he just had this really simple question.
17: Which was, hey, are all these neurons, are they all the same as one another? Or are they different from one another?
16: And so he and some colleagues, what they did was they started looking at this group of neurons
17: in a mouse brain
16: under a microscope.
17: And
16: what it seemed to be a uniform mass of beating.
17: It turned out these neurons weren't all alike. There are over 50 different types.
16: Really?
17: Of the pacemaker neurons.
16: Huh.
17: Why are they different and what do they do that's special?
16: So to start, in mice, Mark decides to focus on this specific group.
17: These 200 neurons from the breathing pacemaker.
16: And basically, with some molecules and a syringe,
17: we can very precisely remove just those neurons.
16: And so Mark's team goes in. They shut down the 200 neurons. Mouse is happy. Mouse is alive. And basically what happens is mouse stops sighing.
1: What?
17: Which was like, whoa.
16: So I didn't know this, but mice sigh.
15: Aww.
2: Huh.
15: That's so cute.
16: And that's, and so that's just like saying like, oh, these 200 neurons control sigh.
17: And they are the only neurons apparently in the brain that have this specific function.
2: Weird.
16: Yes. And that's not all. In another experiment, they knocked out, again, like 150 neurons, and the rate of exhalation changes. So like, you know how you can go like, and then you go, and you can say, I want to exhale mm-hmm. for 4 seconds, mm-hmm. or your body just does it naturally at some rhythm. They found that when they took out this one group of neurons, the rate of exhalation got much longer.
2: Huh.
16: And so they're like, oh, interesting. So they're starting to put together this little like visual map of like what all these different neurons do. Mm-hmm. They all must have a function, right?
17: Yeah. So this
16: And so they, you know, go to another group of neurons.
17: You know, roughly 150 neurons.
16: Knock them out. But this time,
17: very, very disappointing.
16: Nothing happens. So like, that's weird. Like, did really nothing change, you know? And they realize a few days later that something did change.
17: That, hey, these mice look chillaxed. They are very calm.
16: They're just kind of licking their fur and hanging out in place.
17: Chill. Mellow.
16: It's like, what are these neurons?
15: Give me those.
16: And they start looking at what the neurons are connected to. You know how neurons can have those long, like, tentacle projections? Mm-hmm. And those let them communicate with other neurons?
2: Uh-huh.
16: And he realizes that where they actually go is directly to the fight or flight center of the brain.
15: Oh,
16: and so
15: wow.
16: cool. The story that they've put together is that this group of neurons, what it's probably doing is sending updates about the status of the breath pacemaker to the fight or flight region, saying like, we're working, everything's okay over here. And they're like sending these little signals, giving it updates. And if something's wrong, they can send a thing straight to fight or flight and be like, mayday, mayday, breath is a mess.
2: Mm. Would it be the other way of like, you see something really scary, fight or flight then sends a signal to the breath pacemaker being like, pick up the pace?
16: So Mark walked me through this very cool thing.
17: So there are two great pacemakers in our body. One that many people know about is the pacemaker of the heart, which, you know, beats every second. And it's located right in the organ that it controls. It's right there in the heart.
16: So there's actually like pacemaker cells in your heart that do the rhythm of the beating.
2: Oh, really?
16: They're like directly on the organ that they make beat.
2: That's crazy.
17: But with breath, the other great pacemaker, it's located far from the organ that it controls. It's located in the brain.
16: And once you put breath into the brain, you allow evolution to put more on the breath than just a mechanical function. Like it starts getting integrated into like the emotional centers of the brain and the anxiety centers of the brain.
17: And those parts of the brain can impact and regulate breath. A sigh, and then there's, you know, a laugh, you know, or a cry, or even speech, you know. All of those are actually breathing.
16: So yes, Matt, to answer your question, mm-hmm. you see something scary, a signal gets sent from the fight or flight to the breath pacemaker saying, pick up the pace, you know. Uh-huh. But what Mark's research shows is that it's going both ways. Mm-hmm. There's crosstalk, there's deep integration happening.
17: And the other key aspect of the breathing pacemaker compared to the cardiac pacemaker is you can consciously control the breathing pacemaker.
16: That's the interesting.
17: You can hold your breath at least for a certain period of time, and you can change the output of the breathing paper. So you can override and alter the breathing pacemaker.
16: Is that why, like, if I take like a deep breath, I can actually calm myself down?
17: Yeah, that is the way that you're getting control of this communication between the breathing pacemaker and the fight or flight neurons.
16: Huh. And so in talking to Mark, I feel like in a way he almost gave me like a scalpel to get inside my own brain and control it. Like if I actually change my breathing, it will change this breath pacemaker region and it will send an I'm chill signal to the fight or flight directly and it will calm down.
18: Wow.
16: And so like last night when I kept waking up, I was like, okay, I'm just going to breathe slowly. And then I'm just like, hi, neurons. Like, I'm breathing slowly now. So you can send the signal to the fight or flight that, like, I'm okay. And, like, I conduct this whole system. Like, I can work the system.
18: After the break, we're traveling up into the sky to a very special, overlooked place.
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22: Because they were wondering when they were going to go to the moon. They wondered how much dust would be on the surface of the moon. And they were worried. I once wrote letters back and forth to Neil Armstrong. So one of the things that he told me, he said, was like, they really weren't at all sure how much dust there was on the moon and whether it was, you know, variable. So you'd be
18: standing. I'm Lulu.
5: I'm Latif. This is Radiolab.
22: Area, and it would take your weight. And then you'd walk 3 steps forward and you'd be up to your knees in it.
18: And this, of course, is none other than Robert Krulwich.
22: So really? I said to him, I don't know why you didn't walk around more. I mean, you went to another celestial body. The first
5: producer Annie McEwen called him up a few weeks back to talk not about the moon, actually. They talked instead about a new kind of world that was discovered right here in the forests of planet Earth.
22: Okay, we're ready. We're at long last ready to begin.
18: Okay, so one of the first things I ever did when I got to Radiolab was work on a show of yours called Tree to Shining Tree.
22: I don't remember how long ago we did that. That was like 3 years ago or something?
18: It was 2016. Isn't that wild? I know. And for those of you who haven't heard the episode, you should go listen. It's amazing. But just a tiny recap here. It was all about the network that exists under the forest floor.
23: This whole other world
22: right beneath my feet.
18: This network is this deeply complex interwoven mat of tree roots and these mushroom threads, these fungi, connecting all of these trees together and helping them share resources.
22: About the forest that exists underneath the forest.
18: Here from that episode is ecologist Suzanne Simard.
0: What we found was that the trees that were the biggest and the oldest were the most highly connected. And so we've identified these as kind of like hubs in the network. It's just this incredible communications network that, you know, people had no idea about in the past because didn't know how to look.
18: Anyway, we learn about all of this magical stuff that is happening right beneath our feet in the forest.
22: Yeah.
18: But for this episode, I wanted to call you because I recently learned about this new layer to the story.
22: Okay.
18: So in Tree to Shining Tree, we look down under the ground.
22: Right.
18: How about instead of looking down, we peer into a type of down that is in the up?
22: Oh, okay.
18: And to take us there,
3: alrighty,
18: forest royalty. I've read that you are known as the queen of the canopy. Is that true? Is that
3: right.
18: Did that come from?
3: I have no idea where that came from. I've also been called the mother of the forest canopy.
18: Oh my goodness.
3: And now that I'm 67 years old, I think it's going to be sort of the dowager queen or
18: I think
3: the
18: you should
3: grandmother
18: be the empress.
3: Of forest canopies.
18: What about the empress? This is ecologist Nalini Nadkarni, who, like a lot of kids, spent a large part of her childhood up in trees.
3: You know, you grab a branch, you put your leg over it, and suddenly you're up in the treetops. And for me, it was like kind of my place. I had this sort of chaotic, large family. You know, I'd come home from school with chores and homework, but the treetops of these 8 maple trees that lined my parents' driveway were kind of my refuge.
18: She'd spend whole afternoons up there just sitting and wondering.
3: I look at the leaves and I go like, why is this branch have much yellower leaves than that branch, which has oranger leaves?
18: Such a good question.
3: And it's like, well, what is going on? Why? What is this branch independence? Or, you know, I'd watch squirrels jumping from one tree to another and just think, God, you know, where do they go? And what if I attached a spool of thread to the back of one of them and I could trace where they go? So, but it was a place for my imagination to sort of run wild.
18: Nalini grew up and followed that imagination to study ecology in grad school.
3: This was back in like the early 1980s. And I was just starting out and I came to my graduate committee and I said, I know what I want to do with the rest of my career. I want to study the forest canopy. And they said, well, that's kind of like Tarzan and Jane stuff. You know, with so many questions to ask and answer on the forest floor, why do you have to go into the canopy?
18: At that time, canopies were just basically not studied. They were hard to get up into and there didn't seem to be a lot of point. The scientific thinking was, there's just not a lot going on up there.
3: But there was something about the canopy that I kind of just had this intuition that it's not enough to just stand on the ground and look up.
18: And so, with some modified mountain climbing equipment, she began to climb these giant old-growth trees in the Olympic rainforests of western Washington.
3: Which is what's called a temperate rainforest.
22: Are these the places where in the morning the fog from the Pacific Ocean comes rolling in?
18: Yeah.
22: And the tree just gets an every morning bath of just
18: pure
22: moisture.
18: And the tree just goes...
22: Yeah.
18: So Nalini climbs up into the canopy of this giant big leaf maple tree.
3: And I throw my leg over a branch and I'm sitting up there and I'm anchored with my rope and I'm looking around. I just see this enormous three-dimensional panoply of moving leaves and moving twigs.
18: The branch she's sitting on, as well as all the branches surrounding her, are covered in this super thick layer of
3: this amazing growth of mosses and lichens and ferns.
18: Kind of like the tree is wearing this very unruly green shag carpet.
3: You get the sense of being in a place that looks very simple from the forest floor, but is actually this kaleidoscope of life.
18: Her job up there was to take samples of the moss that was growing on these branches.
3: I had to cut off chunks of it.
18: So using some clippers, she begins to cut down into that moss on the branch she's sitting on.
3: And as I peeled back those mats of mosses,
18: beneath, instead of just bare branch,
3: I saw that there was all this soil up there.
18: This branch has a foot of soil piled up on it.
22: Oh, wow.
18: Soil that formed over many, many years of mosses and leaves dying and decomposing right there on the branch.
3: It's so weird because you're sitting up there in the canopy, like 100 feet above the ground, and then you're digging your fingers into the soil that could be the soil that's, you know, in your backyard garden, for goodness sake.
4: You can imagine getting your gardening gloves out and planting rows of tulips 100 feet in the air.
3: There were like invertebrates in it. There were earthworms in it.
4: Tree worms?
3: Yes.
4: That is so weird.
3: I know.
4: Even the stars of the old episode, the fungi, were there.
22: Really? So the mushrooms have climbed up the tree as well to sort of
4: yes.
22: do their thing.
4: They're sharing resources. They're helping the tiny plants up there communicate with one another.
3: The same as on the forest floor.
4: It's almost like she stumbled into a perfect miniature of the forest floor she had just climbed up away from. And straddling a branch way up high in the air, she's like, huh.
3: Well, that's cool.
4: This was in the 80s, and since then there have been so many more, well, that's cools, because more and more scientists have been accessing this new world using cranes and ropes or building platforms, or my favorite way up into a tree is this French guy, Francis Allais, who pioneered the use of the dirigible to access the canopy.
22: Oh, wow.
4: There's incredible pictures
22: of these. So it's a balloon trip that he takes?
4: It's a balloon that floats. Yeah, that floats over the tops of this green ocean, just kissing the tops of the trees, and the scientists can just gently lean and trim this and that. And anyway, so one way or another, all over the world, scientists began getting themselves up into trees and documenting what they saw there. And some of the coolest discoveries were found on the West Coast in the old growth redwood forests. And oh my gosh, these giants were found to be holding these pockets of soil up to 3 feet deep. And growing in this soil were flowers, berry bushes, mosses, lichens. They found salamanders living hundreds of feet in the air who spend their entire lives never touching the ground.
22: I'm waiting if you say a small deer or something like that, or something very weird.
4: I don't have a small deer for you, but I do have something that I find totally bizarre, which is that up in redwoods, scientists have found these tiny aquatic creatures.
22: An aquatic creature?
4: It's aquatic, yeah. It's like the shrimp-like...
22: They found a fish?
4: Pretty much, it's like the shrimp-like thing, a species of something called a copepod.
22: Oh.
4: Copepods, which is actually this whole subclass of creatures. They're the most abundant animal in the ocean and a huge part of the diet of baleen whales. This thing is like swimming around in these mossy mats and no one knows how it got there. Anyway, these tree canopies that up until the mid-80s, everyone thought were just pretty much empty, not only are they not empty, they actually hold about 50% of all terrestrial life on the planet.
22: Wow, that's a weird note. That you're saying 50% of it is up in the air somewhere?
4: Yeah, up in the air, up in trees.
22: Whoa.
4: Which, you know, sounds kind of unbelievable, but when you think of places like the Amazon, all those bugs, birds, plants, animals, it adds up. And most of this life has made a home in these canopy soils.
18: What? Soil on the tree branches?
4: When ecologist Karina Mifune learned about these canopy soils,
18: I fell in love. I was like, okay, there's like a forest in a forest on a forest. I need to research this.
4: And she told me that thinking about these canopy soils like these tiny, perfect replicas of the forest floor below wasn't quite right, because these canopy soils, they have something that the forest wants.
22: Huh. Well, what would that be?
4: Well, back when she was a grad student in the Washington Olympic Peninsula, Karina collected soil samples from the forest floor throughout the year. And she noticed that
18: in the spring growing season, there aren't as many nutrients available.
4: Specifically, there was a lack of phosphorus and nitrogen, two important things that every plant in the springtime wants to help them, you know, put forth new leaves, to help them grow.
22: And those are rare. Plants love that.
4: Right.
22: Yeah.
4: And in contrast to the last episode where we talked about trees cooperating with each other.
7: All these trees that were of totally different species were sharing their food underground. Like if you put...
4: Karina told me that in that same sharing forest, when resources are scarce...
18: There's a ton of competition on the forest floor. Trees have roots grafted together. There's mycorrhizal networks, you know, that are spanning across. There's this big battle to, you know, uptake nutrients.
4: But Karina had also taken samples of the canopy soils, and she saw that during these times of scarcity below,
18: these canopy soils had so much more nitrogen and phosphorus available for plant uptake compared to their forest floor counterparts.
4: Meaning that this soil for a plant
15: was creme de la creme.
8: It's just amazing.
15: Downstairs, there's shortage. Upstairs, there's abundance. When it's crumbs down below, up in the sky, held aloft above the plebeian masses, is like a Thanksgiving dinner. And when Karina learned this, she thought, I don't know.
8: What do these canopy soils mean? Because they're not just hanging out there. They're not just there for no reason, right?
15: She's right. They're not. These sky gardens, they get even better.
22: Better at what? Better at what?
15: Well, let's just say they're not alone up there.
22: What's about to happen?
15: So to understand this wizardry, we need to go back to Nalini.
3: Fine with me.
15: And this amazing discovery that she made.
3: Okay. So I remember sitting on this tree.
15: She's back up in a tree in the Washington rainforest, digging around in this canopy soil.
3: And I began seeing these root systems that were running up and down the branches of these trees.
15: They didn't look like they belonged to moss or ferns or any other plant you could see up there.
3: And there were fine roots all the way up to, some of them were the diameter of my wrist. I mean, these were gigantic roots.
15: What?
3: And I thought, well, that's weird. What are these roots doing here?
15: Huh.
3: So I began just tracing the roots that I was finding.
15: Like you took hold of one root in your hand and sort of like went backwards like a string?
3: Right. Exactly. Like it's like following a string. Oh. Exactly.
15: She gently excavates this root, scooting along the branch as she uncovers it.
3: I was tied in so I could sort of swing around and move from one branch to another. I had my water bottle with me, so then whenever it was began difficult to sort of unstick the root, I could just throw a little water on it, keep going, keep following it. It was like, I don't know, it was like being a detective.
15: Well, what did you think it was going to lead to?
3: I had no idea. I thought, well, maybe there's some sort of vascular plant that I'm not aware of that's here, but I don't think so. So then
15: she follows the root all the way back to its beginning.
3: And oh my gosh! Its origin was a dead end in the tree itself.
22: What?
15: The big tree, the one Nalini is sitting in, is growing roots from its branch
3: and snaking underneath these mats of soil, of canopy soil.
22: Let me think about this. Somehow it realizes that it could find soil high up somewhere, like, and so it just takes its roots and its roots travel up and go whoop to the left and say, let's root not only where we normally root down there, but let's root up here.
15: Yes.
22: Whoa. So things that you thought were below can move above, way above, high above you.
3: Yes. It was a real revelation.
15: And Karina thinks that it's during a drought or during spring growing season when resources on the forest floor are scarce that these big trees...
8: That's when they can tap into their canopy soils. It's like they're like,
3: hey, there's a bunch of really great stuff here to suck on, so why don't you put out a root out here? And that's exactly what these trees do.
8: I kind of always compare it to like a secret cabinet that has all the good snacks in it. It's like if you were teaching a preschool, it's like while all of the school children are fighting over the snacks and fighting over these resources, you just go into your, you know, canopy soil closet and you got your good snacks up there.
22: Because we're looking for those special minerals like the phosphorus and stuff, and that's where we can find it.
15: Right. And it's finding it in its hat.
22: Yeah, finding it in its hat. That's a nice way of putting it, yes.
15: Yeah.
22: That's a lovely way of putting it, yes. The expression, I'm going to eat my hat, has now got a whole new meaning.
15: Oh, yes, Robert. I love that.
22: Yeah.
15: One thing that both Karina and Nalini told me is that this is a new field.
8: There is just so many things to be found high above the forest floor.
15: Like, for instance, Karina told me sometimes there are actual trees growing up there.
8: And I've seen like a 5-foot spruce growing out of a nook of canopy soil.
15: Wow.
8: And you'll see a lot of like baby maples growing up in the old maple. So it's like, you know, like a little nursery.
22: Wait a second. I mean, there's a tree growing on the tree?
15: That's right.
22: On the branch?
15: In the soil on the branch.
22: Oh.
15: And who knows? Maybe as more people study the canopy, we'll find little trees on those trees. And maybe there will be little trees on those trees on those trees.
22: Yeah. It's fractal, like littler plants off the ground, and then little on them is the moss, which is little plants on top of little plants. So there's like there's little layers and layers and layers of life. And the more you go up, the more the layers you will find. That's sort of cool.
15: thank you, Annie McEwen, for reporting and producing that gorgeous episode and leaving us with that image of not turtles all the way down, but trees all the way up. And now for our final stop on this journey, probably the most expansive place of all. In fact, it's a place that's so expansive, it blurs the line between space and time.
5: This is from reporting we did many, many years ago for our show, Colors. Our producer, Lynn Levy, as well as Jad, sat down with a brilliant writer, Rebecca Solnit, to talk about the color blue.
12: Hello, Rebecca, can you hear
13: me?
12: Hi, this is Lynn. How are you doing?
13: I can. I'm doing well.
12: I read your book, as I mentioned, Field Guide to Getting Lost, and kind of fell in love with it, and gave it to Jad also. And we were both really sort of excited by this exploration that you did of the color blue and this like sort of special relationship that you seem to have with it.
13: Yeah, it was fun figuring out, okay, what is blue about? It's about this distantness and the sky and flying. And just for me, part of the melancholy pleasure of blue is this dreamy, it really is the color of distance, the color of things that are far away. Hmm. And one of the times I remember feeling it really strongly, I was hiking on the mountain closest to San Francisco, Mount Tamalpais, and from the mountain, San Francisco looked like this beautiful, dreamy blue city. Everything was blue. I really wanted to go to that blue city, but of course I just left it. And when I left it, eggs were yellow, wood was brown, grass was green, lipstick was red, and you get lots of emails every day.
12: And while you're answering them, you think about how nice it would be to go hiking on the beautiful blue mountain in the distance.
13: Yeah, my life does get really busy, and maybe the state of being busy is feeling like nothing is far away. You're just so busy dog paddling to stay afloat in this moment, you can't really contemplate the horizon.
12: That's why we need the blue.
13: It's an invitation maybe to be calm, to be contemplative. Maybe it's the color of thought. I think distance has been adult taste in a lot of ways, and that kids are like medieval paintings. It's all about the foreground. They live in the moment and what they can engage with in a really active way. You know, we're the ones who are gazing off in the landscape talking about how beautiful it is. And they're not. And then I think one of the really interesting things about old age and memory loss is that often you lose the most recent memory first, and the distant past might be more real than the immediate past. My mother has Alzheimer's, and she became even more preoccupied with her childhood and her mother and things that had happened 60, 70, 75 years ago. And so the very old often are the opposite of children in that they remember what happened a really long time ago, but they don't remember yesterday or 10 minutes ago.
14: Yeah.
13: And so human nature is such that kids are all foreground and no distance, and the old live in that distance. They live in distant memory in the past and not in the here and now so much.
14: Interesting.
13: You know, and they're also... Oh, go ahead.
14: I'm sorry to interrupt. Something just clicked for me when
13: That's
14: you were talking.
13: That was enough.
14: I think, I mean, it seems like what we're really talking about actually isn't geographic distance, but like time, really, you know, because the blue of distance is some kind of time. It's a temporal distance as well. It's the time from here to there.
13: In a sense, there's lots of ways in which time and space correlate, but I'm not quite sure, you know, off the top of my head, even on pre-recorded radio, quite how to solve that equation.
14: This is wonderful. Thank you so much for
12: taking
14: the time.
13: Great, thank you. And then we fade into the distance.
15: That was reporter-producer Lynn Levy with Rebecca Solnit. Thanks so much to both of them. Rebecca has many books out there, all of which are so worth a read. Please check them out. And thank you, as always, for listening.
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